0: And kept those eyebrows, though, didn't you?
1: The sequel appears headed for an $80 million weekend in North America, about three times the first film's opening, and it's doing even better overseas.
2: I hope that's not what you're wearing to the dinner. That's all.
1: Also doing well globally, the Michael Jackson biopic Michael, which breezed past the $300 million mark earlier in the week and will pass $400 million by Sunday. Bob Mondello, NPR News.
3: In Louisville, Kentucky, late this afternoon.
4: They're off in the Kentucky Derby.
3: Golden Temple won the Kentucky Derby, making Cherie DeVoe the first woman to train the winner of the opening leg of the Triple Crown. DeVoe told an NBC News interviewer right after her horse crossed the finish line.
5: I'm glad that I could be a representative of all women everywhere, that we can do anything we set our minds to.
3: Golden Tempo charged down the stretch to make history for DeVoe in the 1 1/8 mile race. Renegade was second, Longshot Ocelli third. DeVoe was just the second female trainer to win any Triple Crown race after Jenna Antonucci with Arcangelo in the 2023 Belmont. She won the Derby in her first opportunity 8 years after starting her own stable. I'm Louise Schiavone, NPR News, Washington.
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7: 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I'm Andy Beanstock. It's time now for jazz.

0: On 88.1 WIPR, I'm Andy Beanstock. Welcome to our Jazz Tonight. I'm here every Saturday night from 8 till midnight. And don't forget, we're here on Fridays from 10 till midnight with In the Mood, the best of the big bands, and more. We open up tonight with Groove Holmes at the organ and his classic recording of Misty from 1965. Groove Holmes, born this date in 1931. And we'll hear more Groove Holmes later on tonight. Another organist born this day, the French organist Eddie Louis. We'll hear some of his work later tonight as well. Misty, that was Groove Holmes at the organ with Gene Edwards guitar, Jimmy Smith playing the drums.
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1: Three, Ray Bryant Trio with Jimmy Rouser bass and Mickey Roker on drums. My One and Only Love, and before that, Dukes in a Mellow Tone. Those were from Ray Bryant. We kicked it off with a Gene Harris quartet recording of Georgia on My Mind. Gene Harris at the piano, Jim Mullen guitar, Andrew Klander at bass, and Martin Drew playing the drums. Andy Beanstock playing the jazz for you here on WYPR.
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On 88.1 WYPR, a classic recording there from Cannonball Adderley, along with Miles Davis, their recording of Autumn Leaves. Cannon on alto saxophone, Miles Davis on trumpet, with Hank Jones at the piano, Sam Jones on bass, Art Blakey was playing the drums. A few minutes ago, we heard a lovely Ray Bryant Trio recording of the song My One and Only Love. That just made me want to hear the lyrics. Here's a great recording of it, a classic. Johnny Hartman's the vocalist with John Coltrane's quartet.

don't get much lovelier than that. Johnny Hartman and John Coltrane on WIPR. Here's Sonny Rollins. I'd like to get you on a slow boat to China.

0: on WYPR. That's Sonny Rollins on a slow boat to China. Rollins on tenor saxophone with Kenny Drew at the piano, Percy Heath on bass, and Art Blakey playing the drums. We're Community Amplified, Baltimore Public Media, 88.1 WYPR and WYPR HD1 Baltimore, WYPF Frederick, and WYPO Ocean City at 106.9, Baltimore's NPR news station. The news is next.
1: Live from NPR News in Washington, I'm Louise Schiavone. President Trump says he is reviewing Iran's latest proposal to end the war in Iran. The president was boarding Air Force One in Florida when he told reporters on the runway he planned to review the proposal on his flight, but he was not optimistic. As for congressional calls for Trump to seek authorization from Capitol Hill,
2: the Democrats in Congress that pushed this, and probably a couple of Republicans, they're hurting our negotiating ability, which is infinite right now, and they shouldn't be doing it.
1: On the subject of a U.S. troop drawdown in Germany, the president told reporters that will not be the end of it.
2: We're going to cut way down, and we're cutting a lot further than 5,000.
1: The current planned drawdown is 14% of U.S. forces stationed in Germany. China is instructing its citizens not to comply with new U.S. sanctions on Chinese oil refiners after the U.S. said the five oil refiners were buying Iranian oil. NPR's Emily Fang reports.
3: China's Commerce Ministry said for the sake of national security, the U.S. sanctions would not be enforced. Before the war, most of Iran's oil ended up at small private refineries in China, ferried there by a so-called shadow fleet of ships, which the U.S. has also begun sanctioning. And that oil trade, the U.S. says, provided Iran's regime with much-needed cash. U.S. sanctions means those oil refineries in China will not be able to use the U.S. dollar to do business or buy international insurance or dock at Western ports. But China settles most of its purchases with Iran in Chinese renminbi. And today's announcement that it will not recognize these American sanctions is a clear signal to ships carrying Iranian oil that the Chinese refiners would still be happy to receive their cargo. Emily Fang, NPR News.
1: Historic figures of the nation's civil rights movement are speaking out about the Supreme Court's decision this week that could allow states to redraw congressional maps in ways that reduce minority representation. Those rights leaders are distressed by the court's ruling on the Voting Rights Act. Olivia McMurray reports from member station WBHM in Birmingham, Alabama.
4: This month is the anniversary of the 1963 Children's Crusade, when public officials attacked marching children with police dogs and high-pressure fire hoses, drawing national outrage. Paulette Roby was 13 years old when police arrested her and took her to a military barracks, where she was imprisoned. She says the Supreme Court's decision was jarring.
5: We're going back. It's like we made three steps forward and then we're taking four steps back.
4: Alabama's governor has called a special legislative session for Monday. She says it will focus on developing a contingency plan in case the Supreme Court lifts an injunction blocking use of a 2023 map. That map doesn't include a new near-majority black district. For NPR News, I'm Olivia McMurray in Birmingham, Alabama.
1: From Washington, you're listening to NPR News. Pop star Olivia Rodrigo is hosting and performing on Saturday Night Live tonight. NPR's Stephen Thompson reports her latest song is currently at the top of the Billboard music charts.
6: Drop Dead is the first single from Olivia Rodrigo's forthcoming album, You Seem Pretty Sad for a Girl So in Love. This week, the song debuts at number one on Billboard's Hot 100 singles chart. Drop Dead is Rodrigo's fourth single to debut at number one, and the singer did everything in her power to propel the song to the top of the charts in its first week. She gave a surprise performance of the song at Coachella and released Drop Dead in six different forms, including several remixes. All of those count toward a single spot on the chart. Stephen Thompson, NPR News.
1: At Churchill Downs today, 23-1 favorite Golden Tempo has won the 152nd running of the Kentucky Derby. Giselle Roden has the story.
7: Golden Tempo was nearly at the back of the pack for the entire race, which started off on a rough start with a scratch very early in the beginning from Great White, but that didn't matter for jockey Jose Ortiz. But along the final turn, Golden Tempo picked up speed and is now the 152nd Kentucky Derby champion. Golden Tempo's trainer, Cherie DeVoe, is the first female trainer ever to win the Kentucky Derby. For NPR News, I'm Giselle Roden in Louisville.
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0: It's 6 minutes past nine. Andy being stuck with you here on 88.1 WYPR, where we play jazz every Saturday night from 8 till midnight. Thanks for keeping me company. Here's a brand new release from the marvelous pianist Bill Mays, joined here by Dean Johnson on bass, Ron Vincent on drums. We'll hear two pieces from his new album, Soundscape. One is an original. It's called You've Forgotten Me. And then one is a piece that bassist Tommy Cecil wrote for him called Waltz for Bill. Pianist Bill Mays on 88.1 WYPR.

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1: On WIPR, a piece written by bassist Tommy Cecil for pianist Bill Mays. That's Bill Mays's new CD. It's called Soundscape, the Bill Mays Trio, with Dean Johnson bass, Ron Vincent drums, Bill Mays at the piano. That Tommy Cecil's Waltz for Bill, and before that, a Bill Mays original called You've Forgotten Me. Andy Beanstalk, Spin and Jazz for you here on 88.1 WYPR.
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On 88.1 WYPR, that's trumpeter Jared Hall from an album called Hometown. Piece written by Bobby Hutcherson called Little Bee's Poem. Jared Hall on trumpet with Troy Roberts on tenor sax, Ben Markley piano, Michael Glenn bass, Kyle Swan on drums. Hometown, the album, Jared Hall on trumpet, and Little Bee's Poem by Bobby Hutcherson. Before that, the Jazz Messengers at the Cafe Bohemia. Kenny Dorham's take on All the Things You Are, Prince Albert. Kenny Dorham on trumpet, Hank Mobley on tenor sax, Ira Silver piano, Doug Watkins bass, and Art Blakey playing the drums. Here's some more from organist Groove Holmes, born this date in 1931. This one's called Grooves.

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WIPR, a pair from Oregon, is Groove Holmes, born this day in 1931. Groove Holmes at the organ, Gene Edwards guitar, Jimmy Smith on drums. That is a Clifford Brown composition called Daoud, and before that, Groove's Groove by Groove Holmes. Groove Holmes from his 1965 date, Soul Message, here on WIPR. Here's something from pianist Gary Versace with Francois Moutin on bass, Rudy Royston on drums. You'll probably recognize the tune.

0: on 88.1 WYPR. Music there from pianist Gary Versace. The album's called Three Track Mind. That's a Sonny Rollins composition. It's called Doxy. And before that, the classic Stella by Starlight, a Victor Young song. Gary Versace, the album Three Track Mind. Gary Versace at the piano with Francois Moutin on bass and Rudy Royston playing drums. Andy Beanstock spinning jazz for you this Saturday night. We're here every Saturday from 8 till midnight on WYPR. We're Community Amplified, Baltimore Public Media, 88.1 WYPR and WYPR HD1 Baltimore, WYPF Frederick, and WYPO Ocean City at 106.9, Baltimore's NPR news station. 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
1: Live from NPR News in Washington, I'm Louise Schiavone. President Trump says he's reviewing Iran's latest proposal to end the war in Iran. The president was boarding Air Force One in Florida when he told reporters that the 5,000 U.S. troops withdrawn from Germany will be followed by more drawdowns after the German chancellor's criticism of the war.
2: We're going to cut way down, and we're cutting a lot further than 5,000.
1: It's the latest sign of a deepening rift with European allies over the war, as Willem Marx reports. The move is raising fresh questions about America's commitment to the continent.
3: Germany's defense minister Boris Pistorius called the decision expected and said Europe must now strengthen its own role within NATO. The withdrawal appears to follow a bitter public spat between Trump and German Chancellor Friedrich Merz, who told students that U.S. envoys sent to Iran talks in Pakistan, quote, clearly have no truly convincing strategy. Trump had responded on Truth Social and branded Merz, quote, totally ineffective on Ukraine, then threatened similar troop cuts in Italy and Spain. Senator Jack Reed, Democrat of Rhode Island, called on Trump to reverse course and warned that allies now see American security guarantees as hostage to the president's frame of mind. For NPR News, I'm Willem Marx.
1: Spirit Airlines landed its final flight earlier today at Dallas-Fort Worth International Airport from Detroit Metropolitan Airport. After 34 years and multiple financial challenges, Spirit's bright yellow planes will no longer operate. NPR's Joel Rose reports fuel prices dealt the final blow to Spirit.
4: The whole industry has been dealing with a spike in the price of jet fuel since the beginning of the war in Iran, which has disrupted the supply of crude oil and jet fuel coming out of the Persian Gulf. That's driven up the price of jet fuel worldwide, even in the U.S., which is a net exporter of jet fuel. The price has nearly doubled in the past 2 months. That is putting pressure on all airlines, really. But in the case of Spirit, problems really ran much deeper than that.
1: Transportation Secretary Sean Duffy says Spirit ticket holders should contact other airlines. A 650-mile crude oil pipeline through eastern Montana and Wyoming cleared another hurdle this week on the way to construction. Montana Public Radio's Ellis Julin reports President Trump issued a cross-border permit for the Bridger Pipeline expansion project.
5: The pipeline would move 500,000 gallons of crude tar sands oil from Canada into the U.S. daily. It's in a similar area to the Keystone XL pipeline, which was terminated under President Biden. The Bridger pipeline would cross major rivers, including the Missouri and the Yellowstone, prompting fears about the potential for contamination of water sources. It could also run through the Fort Peck Indian Reservation, home to the Assiniboine and Sioux tribes. Tribal nations were not consulted as part of Trump's permitting decision. The proposal must still go through several permitting processes at the state and federal levels before construction could begin as early as next summer. For NPR News, I'm Ellis Julin in Missoula, Montana.
1: This is NPR. Bard College President Leon Botstein is retiring after 50 years following the fallout over his ties to convicted sex offender Jeffrey Epstein. Andrew Waite with member station WAMC reports.
6: The longtime leader is stepping down after a report found he maintained an ongoing relationship with Epstein despite knowing he was a convicted sex offender. The college's board of trustees commissioned the law firm WilmerHale after Botstein's name appeared thousands of times in the U.S. Department of Justice's Epstein Library. While the law firm did not find Botstein acted illegally, it said Botstein's contacts with Epstein between 2012 and 2019 included 25 visits to Epstein's townhouse and a two-day visit to Epstein's island. In his announcement, Botstein touted his efforts to grow the school's endowment to $1 billion, while the WilmerHale report quotes Botstein's view as being, "I would take money from Satan if it permitted me to do God's work." For NPR News, I'm Andrew Waite.
1: At Churchill Downs today,
7: they're off in the Kentucky Derby.
1: Golden Tempo won the Kentucky Derby, making Cherie DeVoe the Derby's first winning woman trainer. For DeVoe, the win was not just for herself.
8: I'm glad that I could be a representative of all women everywhere, that we can do anything we set our minds to.
1: DeVoe spoke to NBC News. Renegade was second, Longshot Ocelli was third. DeVoe is just the second female trainer to win any Triple Crown race after Gina Antonucci with Arcangelo won the 2023 Belmont Stakes. I'm Louise Schiavone, NPR News, Washington.
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0: It's now 6 minutes after 10 o'clock. Andy Beanstuck with you here on 88.1 WIPR. My honor and pleasure to be here every Saturday evening from 8 till midnight with jazz. I'm also here on Friday evenings from 10 till midnight within the mood. The best of the big bands and more. Earlier tonight, we were playing some music from organist Groove Holmes, who was born on this date in 1931. He shares that birthday with another organist born in France 10 years later in 1941, Eddie Louis, perhaps best known for his work with Stan Getz in the early 70s. Here is Eddie Louis leading first a trio and then a big brass band. This first piece, the funky trio piece, is called Sentimental Feeling. Then the big band joins in for Le Destin. Eddie Louis, trio and fanfare on WYPR.

On 88.1 WIPR, music from organist Debbie Luis, born on this date in 1941. The album's called Trio and Fanfare, the name of the big band Fanfare. That was called Le Destin. And before that, Trio for Sentimental Feeling. Eddie Luis at the organ on Jazz Tonight here on WIPR. I'm Andy Bainstock with you every Saturday from 8 till midnight. Always interested in hearing from you. You can always write me. You can find me at my email address, which would be my last name. That's Bainstock, B-I-E-N-S-T-O-C-K, at WIPR.org. You can find me on Facebook and or Instagram. Next up on WIPR, here's some Milt Jackson.

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This year, the 38th annual William and Irene Weinberg Family Baltimore Jewish Film Festival will feature one film a month from April to July. 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

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Milt Jackson. That's Bye Bye Blackbird. Before that, Michel Legrand's beautiful Watch What Happens. Milt Jackson on vibes, Ray Brown bass, Teddy Edwards on tenor saxophone, Cedar Walton piano, Billy Higgins was playing the drums. Andy Beanstalk spinning jazz for you this Saturday night here on WYPR. Here's some Dexter Gordon vintage 1972, joined here by Thad Jones, Thad's brother Hank's at the piano, Stanley Clark's on bass, Lewis Hayes on drums. This is called Oh, Karen O. Oh.

on 88.1 WIPR. That's Dexter Gordon, vintage 1972. Oh, Karen O. Dexter Gordon on tenor saxophone, Thad Jones on trumpet, Hank Jones piano, Stanley Clark on bass, Lewis Hayes playing the drums.

0: That's a terrific Hampton Hawes piece. It's from his album Spanish Steps. Jimmy Wood on bass, Art Taylor on drums, Hampton Hawes at the piano. That's called Sonora. We're Community Amplified, Baltimore Public Media, 88.1 WIPR and WIPR HD1 Baltimore, WIPF Frederick, and WIPO Ocean City at 106.9, Baltimore's NPR news station. More jazz still to come. First, the latest news live from NPR.
1: Live from NPR News, I'm Dale Willman. President Trump says he's reviewing a new Iranian proposal to end the war in the Middle East. But speaking with reporters today, he expressed skepticism that it would be acceptable. He had rejected an earlier proposal this past week. Trump also criticized members of Congress who were calling for a vote to authorize the war with Iran as required by law.
2: The Democrats in Congress had pushed this, and probably a couple of Republicans. They're hurting our negotiating ability, which is infinite right now. And they shouldn't be doing it.
1: The U.S. is also warning shipping companies about possible sanctions if they pay Iran for safe passage through the Strait of Hormuz. Abortion rights advocates say it will now be harder to get an abortion nationwide. That's after a federal appeals court ruled Friday that the abortion pill mifepristone cannot be sent by mail. Billy Cruz from member station KQED reports.
3: The ruling overturns a COVID-era decision by the Food and Drug Administration that allowed abortion pills to be obtained through mail or telemedicine. Jennifer Wanacott is a spokesperson with Planned Parenthood Affiliates of California. She says this ruling will affect all states, even those like California, with strong protections for abortion access.
4: We are not immune to anti-abortion attacks coming down like this. And, despite what many want to believe, our patients and providers are impacted here in California by this decision.
3: Wanacott says that mifepristone and other abortion medications are still available in the state, but must be obtained in person through a provider. For NPR News, I'm Billy Cruz in San Francisco.
1: Two makers of that abortion pill, mifepristone, asked the Supreme Court today to block that lower court ruling that cuts off mail order access to the drug. The ruling was issued by an appeals court on Friday. The high-stakes trial over the fate of OpenAI will enter its second week on Monday. It pits Elon Musk against the artificial intelligence company he helped start and its CEO, Sam Altman. NPR's John Ruwitch has our reports.
5: Elon Musk of Tesla and SpaceX fame says OpenAI lost its way. It was founded as a nonprofit to create AI for the benefit of humanity, but he argues that a for-profit arm designed to help raise money and attract talent has taken over. On the stand during week one, Musk's testimony got heated at times. He said Sam Altman and fellow founder Greg Brockman, quote, stole a charity and have enriched themselves. OpenAI argues that Musk left after a power struggle and launched this case out of sour grapes. He's since gone on to start his own for-profit AI company, which competes against OpenAI. And OpenAI lawyers say he even tried to poach its employees for Tesla while he was on the board. Altman is expected to testify in the coming days. John Ruwitch, NPR News, San Francisco.
1: And you're listening to NPR News. A pair of baby eagles that star on a 24/7 live stream from the mountains east of Los Angeles finally now have names. As member station KVCR's Madison Aumont reports, the naming contest got 50,000 entries from people around the world.
6: Third graders in the elementary schools near the Nest in Big Bear, California, got to vote for their favorites from the submissions. The winners were Luna and Sandy. Jenny Voisard is with Friends of Big Bear Valley that operates the live stream.
7: Then to get back that Sandy was selected was just, it just felt like it was right.
6: Sandy Steers from Friends of Big Bear Valley created the Eagle live stream. She died just before the celebrity eagle parents Jackie and Shadow laid their eggs. Voisard says right now the eaglets sleep and eat a lot. You can hear Jackie pick off pieces of fish for them. Voisard says the pair should fly by June. For NPR News, I'm Madison Ament in San Bernardino.
1: Golden Tempo has won the 152nd running of the Kentucky Derby in Louisville. Louisville Public Media's Giselle Roden reports.
8: Golden Tempo was nearly at the back of the pack for the entire race, which started off on a rough start with a scratch very early in the beginning from Great White, but that didn't matter for jockey Jose Ortiz. But along the final turn, Golden Tempo picked up speed and is now the 152nd Kentucky Derby champion. Golden Tempo's trainer, Cherie DeVoe, is the first female trainer ever to win the Kentucky Derby. For NPR News, I'm Giselle Roden in Louisville.
1: And I'm Dale Willman. 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
0: It's 6 minutes past 11 o'clock. Andy Bienstock with you, sailing into our final hour of jazz on this Saturday night. French organist Evy Louis was born on this date in 1941. He died in 2015. We'll hear him here as part of Stan Getz's quartet in 1971, recorded live in London at Ronnie Scott's Jazz Club. Stan Getz is on tenor, Evy Louis is at the organ, Renee Thomas guitar, Bernard Lubat is on drums. This is an Evy Louis composition. It's called Our Kind of Sabi.

on 88.1 WYPR. Organist Eddie Luis playing with the Stan Getz Quartet at Ronnie Scott's in London in 1971. Organist Eddie Luis, born in France, this date in 1941. That's an Albert Mangelsdorf composition, Mona, and before that, Eddie Luis's own composition, Our Kind of Sabi. Stan Getz on tenor sax, Eddie Luis at the organ, Ray Thomas guitar, Bernard Lubat on the drums. I'm Andy Beanstock, here with Jazz Till Midnight for you on 88.1 WYPR. All right, now, put away all your flammables. Here's Cannonball, Spontaneous Combustion.

88.1 WIPR. We hear from two of the great working quintets in jazz history, the Cannonball Adderley Quintet, and right there, the Clifford Brown Max Roach Quintet. That was Brown and Roach at Basin Street, and I'll Remember April. Clifford Brown on trumpet, Sonny Rollins on tenor saxophone, Richie Powell piano, George Morrow bass, and Max Roach on drums. The Brown Roach Quintet with Sonny Rollins and I'll Remember April. Before that, Cannonball Adderley, his classic date from the fall of 1959 at the Jazz Workshop in San Francisco. Cannon's own tune, Spontaneous Combustion. Cannonball Adderley on alto saxophone, his brother Nat playing the cornet, Bobby Timmons at the piano, Sam Jones bass, and Lewis Hayes was the drummer.

0: 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I'm Andy Beanstock. Thanks for keeping me company tonight. Stay with us next as we bring you news from the BBC World Service. 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Good night.
1: Welcome to the newsroom. I'm Charlotte Gallagher. As senior Republicans hit out at President Trump's decision to withdraw thousands of U.S. troops from Germany, there are calls for politicians to take action.
2: Senior Republicans have talked a good game in terms of reminding the president and their constituents that NATO is important and that they value NATO. But frankly, they haven't acted.
1: Why artificial intelligence is being blacklisted by the Oscars. Also,
3: the feeling which would emerge way above all the others was just joy. I mean, to have lost my legs at that moment was really the last of my problems because I was so happy to be alive.
1: The incredible life of Alex Zanardi, the Italian Formula One driver and Paralympic gold medalist who's died, and how Afghan female footballers may be able to play in international football competitions once more. All that to come in the next 30 minutes. First, a news bulletin.
4: Live from NPR News, I'm Dale Willman. President Trump says he's reviewing Tehran's latest proposal to end the war in Iran, but he said it's likely not going to be accepted. Speaking with reporters Saturday, he also says the U.S. drawdown of troops in Germany will be much larger than the 5,000 troops mentioned by the Pentagon on Friday. The drawdown was announced after Germany's chancellor criticized the war in Iran. And now NATO has issued a brief response on social media to the drawdown announcement, as Terry Schultz reports.
5: NATO spokesperson Allison Hart says the alliance is, quote, working with the U.S. to understand the details of their decision on force posture in Germany. Besides the withdrawal of 5,000 soldiers, the U.S. is also canceling the planned deployment of a battalion providing long-range strike capabilities. Hart adds that the U.S. adjustment reinforces action already underway for Europe to take on a greater share of the responsibility for NATO's shared security, including spending more on their militaries. She says the alliance, quote, remains confident in our ability to provide for our deterrence and defense as this shift toward a stronger Europe in a stronger NATO continues. For NPR News, I'm Terry Schultz.
4: Authorities in Portland, Oregon, say a man drove his car into a popular athletic club early Saturday morning. In the car were a number of explosive devices he intended to detonate. Joni Audenland from member station OPB has more on our reports.
6: The Portland Police Bureau says the incident occurred around 3 a.m. at the Multnomah Athletic Club near downtown. They say the man tried but failed to explode large propane tanks. Police later found the man dead inside the building, but haven't released his identity or cause of death. Portland Police Sergeant Jim Dufresne says bomb squads had to be called in to clear the dozens of explosives throughout the building.
7: This is a dirty, dangerous, complex job. I've been a bomb technician here in the city for over 13 years. This is by far the most complex scene that I've ever dealt with.
6: Officials say they do not believe this was an act of terrorism. For NPR News, I'm Joni Audenland in Portland, Oregon.
4: The Commerce Department this week released the quarterly gross domestic product numbers. The GDP measures the size of the U.S. economy. As of March, the GDP is $31 trillion. The national debt, though, is $39 trillion, which means what we owe is greater than what we produce. Other than for a brief time during the pandemic, this is the first time the national debt has exceeded GDP since just after World War II. Maya McGinnis of the Committee for Responsible Federal Budget says there's plenty of room for blame.
8: We have two parties who are always trying to outbid each other by giving away more, both spending and tax cuts. The fiscal pander has become the default political move these days, and that's really how the debt situation is so bad.
4: And you're listening to NPR News. A Russian drone hit a minibus in the Ukrainian city of Kherson on Saturday. Local officials say two people were killed in that attack and seven others were wounded. And hours later, another minibus was also hit, injuring the driver. And on Ukraine's Black Sea coast, a Russian attack damaged port infrastructure in the city of Odessa. No casualties were reported there. The Academy of Motion Picture Arts and Sciences has announced several significant rules changes for the 99th Academy Awards next year. NPR's Chloe Veltman says the updates focus on areas including AI protections and expanded eligibility for international films.
9: The Academy now explicitly states that only roles, quote, demonstrably performed by humans with their consent are eligible for acting awards. In other words, AI creations like Tilly Norwood cannot hope to win a Best Actress Oscar anytime soon. Writing categories now have a similar requirement. And those flesh and blood human actors can now be nominated for multiple performances in the same category if those performances are voted in the top five. Another big change. International films can still be the official selection of their countries, as was previously the case, but now they can qualify by winning the top prize of a major international festival, such as the Palme d'Or at Cannes. This means the film itself is now officially the nominee, not the country. Chloe Veltman, NPR News.
4: Shuri DeVoe has become the first woman to train the winner of the Kentucky Derby. Her horse, Golden Tempo, came from a last-place start to win the 152nd run for the Roses. Golden Tempo started the race as an underdog, facing odds of 23-1. I'm Dale Willman, NPR News.
10: 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Other contributors include the estate of Joan B. Kroc, whose bequest serves as an enduring investment in the future of public radio and seeks to help NPR be the model for high-quality journalism in the 21st century. This is NPR.
1: Welcome to the newsroom. I'm Charlotte Gallagher. And we're going to start the program in the U.S. because Donald Trump has doubled down on his plan to withdraw U.S. troops from Germany, despite criticism by senior figures in his own party. The president said the number of soldiers will be cut way down, a lot further than the 5,000 initially announced. He gave no further details. NATO is seeking clarification from Washington. But in a statement, top Republicans have warned a withdrawal sends the wrong signal to Russia's Vladimir Putin. Retired Lieutenant General Douglas Lute, a former U.S. ambassador to NATO, thinks the Republicans should go further than just words.
2: Senior Republicans have talked a good game in terms of reminding the president and their constituents that NATO is important and that they value NATO. But frankly, they haven't acted to actually push back and serve as the Constitution would have them serve, which is as a break on executive overreach, providing checks and balances. And this would have to do with restricting funding and so forth, which will be needed if this withdrawal is actually to take place.
1: The move comes after a rift between Donald Trump and the German chancellor due to the U.S. and Israel's war against Iran. Friedrich Merz said Tehran had humiliated Washington. The U.S. president responded by telling him he didn't know what he was talking about. So how influential are these Republicans and their statement? I asked our North America correspondent, Peter Bowes.
11: This statement is by the Senate Armed Services Committee Chairman Roger Wicker and Mike Rogers, his counterpart in the House of Representatives. They're both Republicans. They both control committees. And so what they say carries weight. And this is a significant rebuke of the Pentagon from two leaders from the president's own party. And just to break down what they've said, they say they are indeed very concerned about this move to take troops away from Germany. They say it's sending the wrong signal to Vladimir Putin. Presumably they're talking about it sending a signal of weakness to Russia. Acknowledging that Germany, they say, has provided what they call seamless access, basing and overflight for US forces in support of Operation Epic Fury, the war in Iran. They say Germany has stepped up. They say rather than withdrawing from Europe, it is in America's interest to maintain a strong deterrent on the continent by moving troops to the east.
1: So there's concern, but I guess the crucial question is, will President Trump and the Defense Secretary Pete Hegseth listen?
11: And that is an obvious concern, and it's what they're thinking because it's highlighted in their statement, in which they point out that any significant change to the US force posture in Europe warrants, as they put it, a deliberate review of process and close coordination with Congress and our allies. So not for the first time. This is an appeal to the White House and the Pentagon in this case to engage. principally with the oversight committees in Congress. And they say in the weeks ahead, especially looking at the implications for US deterrence and transatlantic security, it's important that that dialogue occurs.
1: The relationship between Europe and the US is pretty testy at the moment. And is there a fear that it's only going to get worse?
11: We need to see what happens next and what the next move is as far as the United States is with US troops overseas. And I think we'll be looking to other countries, namely Spain, which Mr. Trump has strongly criticised over the war in Iran and its attitude, its perceived lack of support, and Italy. And if the US announces further troop reductions for those countries or elsewhere, which the president hasn't ruled out, then I think this rift will very much be seen as getting worse, and surely with broader consequences for NATO and the alliance.
1: Peter Bowes. Here in the UK, the Prime Minister Keir Starmer has suggested there may be a case for banning some protests following calls for a suspension of pro-Palestinian marches. His comments follow the stabbing of two Jewish men in North London. Some parties argue the organisers of pro-Palestinian marches encourage anti-Semitism, something the organisers deny. Former Met Police Chief Superintendent Dal Babu says it's very rare to ban marches in the UK.
12: It's a high bar to ban marches. There's only been two marches that have been banned in the last 40 years. One was a far-right march and one was more recently the Al-Quds march, a pro-Palestinian march. Any attempt to ban would be challenged in the court. It's very much an operational decision. The police need to show serious public order if they are going to be able to ban a march.
1: Keir Starmer's comments come as he's facing questions over his leadership ahead of local elections. Our political correspondent Harry Farley is following developments.
13: In the next few weeks, the government will publish a review of the powers to control or prohibit demonstrations. It's a complex balance between public order and the freedom of speech and assembly. The Prime Minister was asked if he wanted tougher policing of language used during marches, or to stop some protests altogether.
14: Certainly the first, and I think there are instances for the latter. I do think, I don't want to get involved in operational policing, but I think when you see, when you hear some of those chants, globalise the intifada would be the one that I would pick out, then clearly there should be tougher action in relation to that.
13: Sources stress the Prime Minister is not preempting the outcome of that review, but it is his strongest indication yet that he would be open to tougher laws around protests. That is likely to be controversial. The Greens' Zach Polanski said it would be the worst response to the attacks in Golders Green and would just produce more division. The Liberal Democrats said protests must not be hijacked by anti-Semitic abuse, but Reform UK said the Prime Minister's words were too late. And the Conservatives' Kemi Badenoch said she would support banning the marches.
15: Anyone saying globalise the intifada or chanting from the river to the sea knows exactly what they're doing. They are trying to let people know that there is support for harming Jews. We need to make sure that that is stopped completely.
13: For the Prime Minister, there's dangers at home and abroad, with the Iran war threatening to send inflation soaring. His pitch to voters and to those in his party questioning his future is this is no time for more instability.
1: Harry Farley. The Oscars are Hollywood's highest accolade, so for artificial intelligence to be involved in a winning film might seem particularly galling. Now the Oscars say AI actors and writing can't win awards, but considering how prevalent AI is, keeping it out of the awards could be a tall order, as Terry Egan reports.
16: The Navy needs Maverick. That's why I fought for you. That's why you're still here.
17: Val Kilmer in Top Gun Maverick. But however good his performance was, under new criteria, it might not have been eligible for an Oscar. That's because his voice was created using AI technology. The Academy of Motion Pictures, Arts and Sciences, which awards the Oscars, has said only acting and writing for films done by humans will now be considered. It wants to take account of how much a human is at the heart of the creative authorship. And writing, it goes on, must be human-authored. But all this comes as the use of artificial intelligence technology in movies increases. In recent years, there have been notable examples of the use of AI tools to replace or recreate human work.
18: To the victor belongs the spoils.
19: To the victor, ruin is in rubble. The Fuhrer is in hiding. You lost.
17: That's a rejuvenated Harrison Ford in 2023's Indiana Jones and the Dial of Destiny, where a digital mask de-ages Indiana so he can fight the Nazis all over again. Technology has been part of filmmaking for many years. Computer-generated imagery has been widely used since the 1990s, and there are great examples: Toy Story, Avatar, The Matrix. CGI, though, is mainly a manual process used primarily to enhance films. Behind much of AI are large language models, which have been trained on text, images, and video created by humans over the decades. And AI tools are generally designed to automate the work, replacing those who would otherwise do it. So the Academy's stance could also be exactly what actors and writers have been waiting for. Just 2 years ago, the union representing Hollywood writers went on strike, mainly protesting against AI scripts. They felt the use of AI could put them out of a job. On top of that, Hollywood studios, actors, and authors have pursued lawsuits claiming copyright infringement against a number of AI companies. The Academy's stance seems to back them up. The Oscars are the US film industry's most prestigious awards, and when they happen, it feels like that's what all the actors and directors have been striving to achieve. When Oscar speaks, the industry listens. But the Academy has not issued a ban on all AI use in films. Outside of acting and writing, it said, the use of such tools would neither help nor harm the chances of achieving a nomination. And perhaps that's an indication of how difficult it will be to fend AI off. To get back to Val Kilmer, who died in 2025, he's all set to be recreated using AI in the movie As Deep as the Grave.
19: Don't fear the dead, and don't fear me.
17: The demand is there, even if official industry recognition goes missing.
1: That was Terry Egan, and you're listening to The Newsroom. A network of Iranians has been smuggling Starlink satellite terminals into the country. The technology is the most common way of bypassing the internet blackout in Iran, one of the longest in history. Our reporter Reha Kansara has this report.
20: Iranian regime has proven that during a shutdown, they can kill. It is crucial for Iranians to be able to portray the real picture of the situation on the ground.
21: I'm speaking to an Iranian man who is part of a clandestine network dotted across the globe, helping to smuggle Starlink terminals into Iran.
20: Plus, we want to make sure that whatever gets out of the country is not being manipulated by the Iranian regime's narrative.
21: What he's doing is putting a lot of people inside the country, including his family, in danger. He only agreed to speak to me on the condition that I do not reveal his real identity.
20: We purchase the Starlinks and smuggle them through the borders. It's a very complex operation. I'm not going to give you the exact number, but we have sent over a dozen, and we are actively looking for other ways to smuggle in more.
21: The satellite technology, which helps people connect to the internet, has become a vital communications lifeline for tens of thousands of people in Iran. For more than 2 months, they've been in a digital black hole. It was triggered by the ongoing war with Israel and the US. The Iranian government said they shut down the internet because of security concerns. It's one of the longest nationwide internet shutdowns in the world to be recorded. 90 million people have been cut off from access to their loved ones, their livelihoods, and the news. But it's not the first time this year the internet has been switched off. In January, the country was plunged into darkness during a deadly crackdown on protests. Media organizations, including the BBC, relied on a drip feed of information from inside the country, a lot of which was shared on social media using Starlink internet to verify and document atrocities committed by the authorities. Marwa Fatafta from digital rights group Access Now says the blackout helps the government conceal what's happening inside the country.
0: In times of crisis, this is not only an attack on freedom of expression, press freedom, or access to information. It's a matter of survival. Shutdowns inflict serious physical, psychological, and economic harms on people, and they shatter a society's ability to preserve and withstand hardships. And no matter what the justification may be for a government to kill the switch, communication blackouts are a clear violation of human rights and they can never be justified.
21: Multiple arrests have been made of Iranians importing, procuring, selling and buying Starlink. Many have been accused of espionage. Roya Boroumand from the Boroumand Centre for Human Rights says since the regime came into power in 1979, it's always sought to conceal information. Only its methods have changed.
3: Iran has denied citizens' right to seek, receive, and impart information for decades. But in the face of internal calls for regime change and external military attacks, it has escalated the hunt and the arrest of citizens who circumvent censorship using Starlink devices.
21: It's unclear when the internet will be restored. But a government spokesperson has said once the situation returns to normal, so will internet access. The smuggler and others like him will continue to fight for vital information to get in and out of Iran until restrictions are lifted.
20: I think people and the world should hear the real voice of Iranians. This is our goal, and we will continue working towards it.
1: Staying in the Middle East, because the ceasefire between Israel and Lebanon is now in its third week, but it's regarded as shaky at best, with Israeli forces and Hezbollah still fighting, just at a lower intensity. Israel says it's hit dozens of Hezbollah targets, including a religious building on Saturday. Hezbollah, the Iran-backed group in Lebanon, says it launched several attacks against Israeli troops, saying they were in response to ceasefire violations. Our correspondent, Wira Davis, is monitoring events from Jerusalem.
22: It is a ceasefire in name only, even though much of the heavy Israeli bombing we saw towards the end of the recent conflict that hit towns like Beirut, Tyre, other parts of southern Lebanon, that has effectively stopped. Israel continues to attack southern Lebanon. Reports from the end of the week just gone say that 30 people have been killed in Israeli bombing, including many civilians, women and children. Israel says it is targeting Hezbollah positions from where Hezbollah is firing rockets. Israel has declared a buffer zone, an exclusion zone, a so-called yellow line, which is roughly 10 kilometers or 6 miles inside Lebanon. But some of the evacuation orders that Israel has been issuing have included towns and villages well outside this exclusion area, and people in these areas have been reportedly killed in Israeli airstrikes. Now, Israel says the ceasefire is holding, but it reserves the right to attack Hezbollah positions to stop them, of course, firing towards Israel. Amid all of this is what should happen next. There are some elements in Lebanon, including the president, Joseph Aoun, who are said to be in favour of some sort of dialogue and negotiations with Israel. We've seen that messaging from the Americans. They want the Israelis and the Lebanese to get around the table and talk, but it's much more complicated than sitting down and talking. Of course, there are several factions within Lebanese society who support Hezbollah and its positions. One of their main demands before they would talk is that Israeli troops should leave southern Lebanon, where they've been for several weeks now. But Israel is not about to do that. While it still sees many of these towns and villages in the south as potential places from where Hezbollah could target Israel. So the feeling here for now is that this very fragile ceasefire, if you can call it that, is holding. But it is fragile and it could break at any moment.
1: The Paralympic gold medalist Alex Zanardi has died at the age of 59. Once a Formula One driver, the Italian racer is known for refusing to end his sporting career and turning to paracycling after losing both his legs in a high-speed crash. Italy's Prime Minister Giorgia Meloni said the country had lost an extraordinary man. Our sports reporter Joe Linsky looks back at his life.
5: Alex Zanardi went through the greatest setback and yet took it in his stride. At two straight Paralympics, he became a cycling champion. It wasn't the sport he'd set out to conquer.
6: And out of the race goes Alessandro Zanardi.
5: In 1991, he broke through in F1, eventually moving to the US to compete in IndyCar racing. In the late 90s, he won back-to-back titles. But in 2001, everything changed.
7: When I was told from my wife what had happened, the feeling which would emerge way above all the others was just joy. I mean, to have lost my legs at that moment was really the last of my problems because I was so happy to be alive.
5: The crash led to the amputation of both of his legs, but he just looked for the next challenge. At London 2012, he took to the road race on the same Brands Hatch track he'd driven on before. He won two gold medals and did the same 4 years later. Today, the IPC said Alex was a pioneer, icon, and legend of the Paralympic movement. His performances were truly out of this world, engaged new fans, and showed the world anything was possible. Zanardi found room for even more talents, racing the Ironman in a world record time for a disabled athlete. He even returned to the racetrack in a specially adapted car. In 2020, Alex Zanardi was struck by a vehicle during a paracycling relay. He was seriously injured and not seen again in public. In Italy, his nation rallied behind him. It was the mark of a man who kept on inspiring.
7: The fact that you are certificated as disabled because you've lost something does not stop you to do things in an alternative way and to display your talent if you think you have some.
1: Finally, women and girls in Afghanistan have been subjected to wide-ranging limits on their freedom since the Taliban seized power almost 5 years ago. But this week, FIFA, football's world governing body, approved a rule change that would allow them to compete in international matches without the Taliban's approval. Many of the players are now living in other countries. The captain of Afghan Women United, Fatima Haddari, is based in Italy, and the team's forward, Manoush Nouri, lives in Australia. My colleague, James Kumarasamy, asked them about the importance of FIFA's decision.
23: It was really big news for us, not only for Afghan team, for all the girls, especially back home and girls in all the world. It's mean a lot to us. It means we can still hope, we can play in international tournament, which is great for us.
24: Fatima, how would you describe this decision?
25: It was the most beautiful news of my life. I've seen reactions from different parts of the world, and it was really, really great for us.
24: You talk about around the world. Your entire team, of course, are around the world. What has it been like since you left the country in terms of playing the game that you love and representing your country? Fatima?
25: I left Afghanistan because I wanted to be free as a woman, as a girl. And when I got here in Italy, in Florence, I started playing football again with another team, but a hope for playing for Afghanistan. We thought that it is not existence. So we tried our best, like all of us, with the help of Khalida and with the help of FIFA. But yeah, it happened.
24: Fatima, as a captain, there's already responsibility, but you feel this extra responsibility for those who are still in the country.
25: Yes, of course, I feel again the weight of history on my shoulders. So, yeah, I feel really responsible for all those girls and women. I really hope I can do something for them.
24: And you've also spoken, I think, Fatima, about the boys as well in Afghanistan. I mean, there are boys who are growing up in this country where women are essentially being erased.
25: Yeah, I mean, like from the family that I come, they're all open-minded. And I mean, despite Afghanistan is a little bit patriarchal, I could say, and they suffered a lot in all these years that I've been growing up. I felt like they are also having this weight of history. So I think even boys and men are happy at this moment for this news.
24: Manoush, maybe I can turn to the football. And this ruling comes too late for you to take part in the next World Cup, but it does mean you can take part in the LA Olympics, doesn't it? Is that what you're aiming towards?
23: Definitely. All the girls from Afghanistan team, we have a big dream, we have a big goal. So it's just opening the door for us to go forward. So we are just looking forward to that. We're practicing hard to go to that stage one day soon, hopefully.
1: And we wish them lots of luck. This has been the Newsroom programme with me, Charlotte Gallagher, and there's a news summary coming up next.
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0: I'm Zuzana Zaruk. I'm in northern Poland, where a huge patch of forest has been cleared to make way for the country's first nuclear power station.
1: This is the time for us, Poland, to become independent, to have cheap and reliable source of energy for another 100 years.
0: Does the country's future lie in nuclear power? Tune into Atomic Crossroads, Poland's nuclear future, on the BBC World Service, in 5 minutes after the news.
2: BBC News with Charlotte Gallagher. President Trump has said many more US troops are to be withdrawn from Germany than originally announced as a spat over the Iran war continues. The Pentagon announced on Friday that 5,000 of the 36,000 US troops stationed in Germany would be withdrawn. Mr. Trump told reporters the numbers would be cut way down. President Trump has said Iran has not yet paid a big enough price after confirming he'd received new Iranian proposals to end the war he began. The president said he couldn't imagine the terms would be acceptable. Iran has said it's waiting for a US response to its 14-point plan. The BBC has learnt that a network of Iranians is smuggling Starlink satellite terminals into the country. The aim is to circumvent current government disruption to internet, phone and text messaging. Passengers have been left stranded at US airports after the low-cost Spirit Airlines was forced out of business by rising fuel prices caused by the US-Israeli war on Iran. At least 7 people have been killed and several others wounded in southern Lebanon in Israeli strikes. The Israeli military says they targeted sites used by Hezbollah to launch rockets against Israel. Peru's electoral authority has requested a full audit of last month's general election results. With the vote count still incomplete, it's unclear who will face the Conservative frontrunner in June's presidential runoff. History has been made at the Kentucky Derby as Sherry DeVoe became the first woman to train the winning horse in the United States' most prestigious race. Golden Tempo won by a neck over second place Renegade. And the Colombian singer Shakira has been on stage at Rio de Janeiro's Copacabana Beach in her largest concert to date. An estimated 2 million people attended the free event. That's latest BBC News.
3: Beautiful. Wow. That's the sea. The Baltic Sea.
0: The white sands of Swiecewo Beach in northern Poland look too pristine to be real. You can see the line of the tides where the sand just stays slightly more wet. A 5-minute walk brings me into a fragrant grove of pine trees. The floor is covered with old needles and cones. And suddenly you walk into this completely empty area. There is a stark line where the trees stop. Behind me is a dense forest, but ahead of me is an empty space. Yeah, the construction site looks like a destruction site, just a massive area of a forest that was completely cut down. This area in Lubiatowo Kopalino, in the north of Poland, has been cleared to make space for the country's very first nuclear power plant. This is where over 300 hectares of forest have been cut down in the name of energy sovereignty, moving away from coal and lowering electricity prices. And according to the Polish Minister of Energy, Miłosz Motyka, the stakes are high.
4: Atom. Nuclear gives us and Europe a chance for independence, so that we can be strong and not rely on imports.
0: Marek Woszczyk leads the PEJ, the state-owned company tasked with coordinating the construction of the power plant. He has ambitious plans for what this project could deliver.
5: We calculated the majority of households in Poland could be supplied. When it comes to the total demand, this should be like 10 to 11%, including industry.
0: Poland's path to nuclear power has been checkered. The Chernobyl catastrophe in neighboring Ukraine 40 years ago made many Poles suspicious of nuclear power. But in the last few years, there has been mainstream support for this energy type among Poland's 37 million strong population. So what changed their minds? I'm Zuzana Zaruk, a journalist born and raised in Poland, and I'm traveling to the North Coast to find out if Poland's future lies in nuclear power. From the BBC World Service, this is the documentary, Atomic Crossroads, Poland's nuclear future. I'm on my way to meet a local chef. The new site will be opening just 12 kilometers from his restaurant. On my drive there, I notice the area is dotted by bright yellow signs.
3: There was a banner on the fence of the house, a yellow banner saying no to atom.
0: Under the protest slogan, there is a foreboding radiation warning symbol. I've arrived in Choczewo, a village of about 5,000 people, to meet Maksymilian Milewicz at his restaurant called Under the Chestnut Tree. I want to find out what the new power plant means for local business owners like him. The restaurant is shut on Sundays, but Maksymilian opens the door for me and offers me a warm drink.
3: I would love a coffee, yeah. Just black.
1: Just black, fine.
3: Thank you.
1: Let me get some cups.
0: We sit down and he tells me this place has belonged to his family for three generations. When I ask him about the Polish cuisine served here, his face lights up.
1: What we are really good at, it's for sure pierogies, and there is also placek po cygańsku. In English you can call them hash browns, but ours are very different because they are always nice and crispy, you know, and soft inside.
0: He's 27 years old and only recently returned to his home to settle down after working in restaurants and on construction sites abroad.
1: Pretty proud that me and probably my kids in the future can run it as well.
0: His restaurant is already catering to the workers from the construction site. So far, there have been dozens of them. But once the construction is in full swing, Maksymilian expects many more will move to his village.
1: I believe Choczewo will change from a village to a small city of up to 15,000, 20,000 people. Being in the center of it, in this beautiful 150 years old building, we're gonna generate more opportunities. I mean, we can change into a small boutique hotel. We can invest more money in restaurants. So I have already a couple of ideas.
0: For Maksymilian, the development will bring new customers. But it means more to him than that. He believes it will provide a reliable source of energy for Poland.
1: This is the time for us, Poland, to become independent, to have cheap and reliable source of energy for another 100 years.
3: And what about the argument that forests are being cut down for the construction, that it destroys nature around here?
1: Some of the nature will be destroyed, but that's human DNA, that we change our environment for our own plans.
0: In Warsaw, Poland's capital, I meet with Marek Woszczyk, the head of PEJ, Poland's state-owned company in charge of developing nuclear power. He sits down behind his desk and tells me that changes are imminent.
5: We try hard to stick to our schedule so that the first reactor, first unit, is to be online in 2036, 10 years from now. The entire power plant, to let it happen, we plan to pour the first nuclear concrete in December 2028.
0: In peak construction season, the PEJ is expecting about 10,000 workers in the area. The PEJ has already begun asking local hospitality businesses to register as hosts. I want to speak to more business owners in Choczewo who are preparing for this influx. A short walk from Maksymilian's restaurant is a launderette. It's run by Sebastian Milewski from his home. As I walk in, Sebastian is loading a large washing machine. His sister and his wife are feeding clothes into a rotary iron by a small window. Currently, electricity bills eat up about one-third of the income from the launderette, but Sebastian has figured out how to save money. He shows me a handwritten schedule taped to a machine.
6: These are the specific hours when it's more affordable to use electricity. It's more expensive in the morning until noon because everyone is using it then. In the afternoon and the evening, it's cheaper. These kinds of deals help us save.
0: Like Maksymilian, Sebastian sees the power station as a key to unlock opportunities in the local economy.
3: He leads me into his backyard to point out job opportunities the new power plant has already created.
7: You can already see the changes. Here next to my house, for example, they'll build four blocks of flats and a railway too, so I hope it can improve our lives here. We'll definitely have a better connection to the rest of the world.
3: Despite evidence that the plant is creating new jobs, there is still anti-nuclear sentiment in the area. I asked Sebastian about the bright yellow protest banners I passed on my way here. Who are the people opposing the new development?
7: I noticed that the opponents are mainly rich people who don't need electricity because they have solar panels and energy banks, and the supporters are poorer people who need electricity from the mains.
3: I drive on. I want to speak to people who live even closer to the construction site. 5 kilometers away, in the next village, I start talking to Jolanta Gruba. She owns a holiday home here and has been renting to tourists for the past 8 years. Unlike the other business owners I spoke to, the prospect of more rentals of her holiday home doesn't make the power plant worth it for Jolanta.
8: They're convincing people to offer houses for all-year-round rental for those future contractors, but that's not why we built these houses. We were focused on tourism because we're enchanted with this place, this calm, and now all this will be disrupted.

0: display a no-to-nuclear banner on her fence, but she took it down because she was tired of fighting with family, friends, and even guests.
1: Unfortunately, when I've hosted tourists here, I have encountered negative opinions. Instead of starting off with a nice welcome, it has started with discussions about the power plant. It was quite uncomfortable for me because, of course, some of those who came were against, but others were strongly for nuclear power, and I didn't feel like explaining to each and every person why I'm against.
2: Dlaczego ja jestem przeciwko?
0: Jolanta tells me that Baltic SOS is the organization that has been handing out the anti-nuclear yellow banners. The next morning, I meet Aleksandra Aleksandrowicz-Woods, one of the organization's founders. She says she can show me the new construction site. It's sunny and still, so we decide to take the scenic route along the beach. While we're walking, I ask her why she set up Baltic SOS.
3: This construction will be in the most beautiful part of the Polish coast. This was the only undisrupted part of the forest that was by the sea. This should be a nature reserve. Right now, we're missing 400 hectares of the forest, and that's the main reason we decided to rebel against this. Do you feel this air? You don't have air like this anywhere else.
0: I haven't been to the Baltic Sea for over a decade, and I don't live in Poland anymore. But being immersed in this beauty makes me appreciate my home country even more. After nearly an hour of walking, we arrive at the sand dunes that mark the beach access to the construction site. Aleksandra hasn't been here for a few months, and I can tell she's visibly shocked at the scale of destruction.
3: I remember this area being so different. We'd come horse riding here. There was forest everywhere. My children grew up in this forest. My eldest daughter is 22 today, so for 22 years we walked this route. I remember every tree. Each one of us had our own tree. I used to say, oh, these are the Crooked Sisters, or that one is my son's bench.
0: Aleksandra doesn't believe there should be a nuclear power plant anywhere in Poland. Firstly, she tells me, she's against the way uranium is being mined. Uranium is the material used to fuel the nuclear reactors.
3: The way in which this resource is mined is scandalous. It ruins the environment. So this is no green energy. Secondly, the natural resources needed to make this colossal thing function are massive. Thirdly, radioactive waste is currently impossible to dispose of, to rework. And the most potent is just deadly. It will be deadly for years, and there's no place to hide it.
0: The PEJ has said nuclear waste is outside the scope of their investment, but the Ministry of Energy has said high-level waste, which is very radioactive, will be stored on the power plant's premises and then sent to a repository. Baltic SOS have raised concerns about the new construction, citing issues with the environmental impact assessments that were carried out. The courts dismissed most of the claims, though some are still ongoing. As Aleksandra and I leave the site, I can feel her hopelessness. She says she will keep fighting, but fewer and fewer people are joining her fight. That evening, I'm thinking about what Jolanta told me, that she's worried the naming of the power plant will cause tourism to drop in the area. I want to ask my own host in the rental I'm staying in about this.
4: Just a moment.
0: Jan Brzeziński built the house himself. It has beautiful exposed brickwork and a cozy fireplace. When Jan comes by with his daughter to light the fire for me, I ask them about the area.
5: It is a paradise here. The beach is, I think it's the most beautiful beach in Poland, maybe in that part of Europe. Yeah. So we didn't want to have the industry here, right?
0: But since the construction has begun, her opinions on the power plant feel less certain.
5: I don't know, now I'm not totally negative, rather maybe positive, maybe it will be a good thing for the region, for the people. For sure we'll have better roads and so on.
0: Jan is firmer in his convictions.
6: Myślę, że gmina się rozwinie.
7: I think

0: The region will develop. More people will come, new workplaces. It will last many years and will be annoying at first, of course. But there will be new roads, new railways. The tourists aren't only interested in relaxing, but they've already started asking me where the plant is and if it's possible to go see it. So even they will want to see it during construction and when it's online.
1: This isn't the first time Poland hitched its hopes on nuclear power. 40 years ago, a plant was under construction in Żarnowiec. It's only 20 kilometers away from the new site, so I decide to visit. Emerging from a cluster of trees, I glimpse the remains of Poland's past nuclear efforts.
2: We're standing at the site where the first reactor of Żarnowiec was supposed to be built. It's a pretty surreal. I see a complex of what looks like half-finished concrete buildings. It looks like a fortress that got abandoned.
1: By 1986, a sizable portion of the buildings had been built, but to be a functioning power station, the plant needed nuclear reactors. But then, in neighboring Ukraine, a nuclear tragedy struck.
3: It does now seem likely that sometime in the last couple of days, there's been perhaps the worst accident in the short history of the world's nuclear power industry.
1: On the 26th of April that year, a reactor at the Chernobyl nuclear power plant exploded. The radiation blast contaminated 150,000 square kilometers.
4: Of course, the cloud from Chernobyl has traveled far beyond the Soviet Union. The most seriously affected foreign country is neighboring Poland.
1: Poland was within the USSR's sphere of influence. So the Poles received extremely scarce information for the first few days after the catastrophe. As a result, rumors about safety swirled.
5: I emerged from my bedroom to find my bath already full of water. In the kitchen, all large receptacles were being filled from the tap. People were apparently drawing off safe water before a wave of allegedly contaminated water reached Warsaw from the south. The rumor was vigorously denied.
1: After Chernobyl, Polish public support for the construction of a nuclear power plant reached an all-time low of 20%, according to the National Polling Organization, the CBOS. At first, Poles took to the streets to protest the government's approach to the Chernobyl catastrophe and demand more information.
6: Okay, dobra.
1: I meet with Piotr Wróblewski, the author of a book about Żarnowiec. I ask him about the protests that happened in the years following the explosion in Chernobyl. Piotr says the protests came to a head in 1988, when two of the reactors for Żarnowiec were almost delivered to a nearby port.
6: When the people who don't want the nuclear power plant protest, they don't want to put the reactors to the power plant, so they stopped the reactors in harbor.
1: The reactors were never transported to the site. The years following the Chernobyl disaster marked a political and economic transformation in Poland. With the Soviet Union crumbling, Poland became independent in 1989. But state treasury was empty. The Soviet companies that had been delivering construction parts to Żarnowiec didn't exist anymore. And on top of these challenges, those anti-nuclear protests began.
6: I think they not protest against the power plant, but they protest against the Soviet technology, the Soviet Union, and the system.
1: I want to find out what the aborted plans meant to those who built Żarnowiec, the abandoned site. Stanisław Miedzielec and I meet on a roadside nearby. Stanisław worked there for 5 years as a steel fixer. He's a welcoming, smiley 68-year-old with a gray mustache, a black felt hat, and black-rimmed glasses. He says he still holds a deep sense of disappointment that the plant wasn't built.
0: Sometimes I get tears in my eyes when we talk about those things, that they closed this here. We would have had cheaper electricity.
1: Stanisław hopes that he will live to see Poland's first nuclear power plant.
0: I hope to God that everything here will go well, because I have 4 sons, so maybe my sons will work here too. They won't have to travel all around Germany to work on construction sites.
1: The construction in Żarnowiec was abandoned for good in 1990. As a result, Poland has never generated nuclear power. So today, do the Poles have the know-how to run a plant like the one they want to build?
7: Okay.
8: I'm going to start recording.
7: My name is Paweł Olko.
1: Paweł Olko is a professor at the Institute of Nuclear Physics in Krakow. I'm speaking with him remotely, and he holds up a device from his lab.
7: We call it radiometer. When I give some radioactive source close to it, you can hear some clicks, and the frequency of the clicks depends on the intensity of radiation.
1: Paweł studies radiation for a living. I ask Paweł about the effect of Chernobyl on his field of study.
7: Many universities, they closed their department on nuclear energy. Also the industry, we had a lot of companies producing some equipment related to the nuclear industry. They were closed. But for the long term, it was a disaster.
1: This lack of investment has had an impact on today's construction of the plant in Lubiatowo-Kopalino. Its critics highlight that there are no Polish companies capable of doing the required work. For now, the plan is that an American supplier will build the reactors and a French company will provide the steam turbines.
9: Israel and Iran attack some of the most important energy sites in the world.
1: Following the US-Israeli attack on Iran in late February, energy security started hitting the news again.
9: Is this the escalation that could turn the current crisis into a full-blown energy shock?
1: We saw the impact of conflict on nuclear sentiment just a few years ago.
10: In a further, wider escalation of the conflict in Ukraine, Russia has cut off gas supplies to Poland.
1: When Russia invaded Ukraine, public support for the construction of a nuclear power plant in Poland grew from 39% in 2021 to 75% in 2022. The Polish organization CBOS has been polling this question since 1987. This is the highest public support they've ever recorded. In March, I visited the Polish Minister of Energy, Miłosz Motyka, in a freshly renovated white building that houses his ministry. It felt like a pertinent time to ask him why Poland has decided to fund nuclear power.
11: Poland is the last country in the region that decided to invest in nuclear power. It's true this decision was taken late, but we hope it will be beneficial to the Polish economy in the future. The energy transition requires us to switch to low-emission energy, such as nuclear power. The Polish energy mix was previously based on coal, which gave us certain sovereignty and independence. That's why we need our own nuclear power, a source that will guarantee our energy sovereignty and independence. The nuclear plant gives us a chance not only for a stable energy source and available capacity, but also for an appropriately low price.
1: The consumer price of electricity will be fixed competitively, according to the PEJ, the state company in charge of nuclear power plants. Lower energy prices would certainly be welcome, but Poles aren't getting their hopes up just yet. In Lubiatowo-Kopalino, the area where the new power plant is planned to be built, many locals told me they questioned whether construction would happen. They worry it could become another abandoned project, like Żarnowiec. But the minister assures me this won't happen.
11: We have a very different situation, socially, politically and energetically. From the viewpoint of energy security, this investment is absolutely crucial and necessary. From the social point of view, we have a high support for this investment. And politically, we have a widespread agreement. We have national and debt financing guaranteed. We have the right area guaranteed, as well as the partners who will realize the investment. There's no reason to worry.
1: But my research suggests otherwise. Maximilian told me they were talking about a nuclear power plant in the area when he was at primary school 20 years ago. And I found a PEJ press release from 2014 announcing that Poland's first nuclear power plant would open in 2025. But Marek Woszczyk of the PEJ says the government has invested too much in this new project to not see it through.
12: Too many resources have been committed so far in this investment that we cannot, take a step back.
1: The Polish government will finance 30% of the estimated 42 billion euro plant, and the rest will come from loans guaranteed by the Polish state. The European Commission approved Poland's state aid for the plant in December last year. Woszczyk says this approval gave the project a boost.
12: The financial market, the banks, responded widely, so we have even an oversubscription when it comes to the debt potentially available to us.
1: Put simply, he's saying banks see this project as financially viable. There are many battles that need to be won before true construction can begin. Notably, the site needs to secure a permit from the National Atomic Energy Agency to prove the radiation technology is secure. Marek is optimistic the plant will still open in 2036. But the companies providing key elements of the plant are American and French. I ask Marek how this plant will support a Polish nuclear industry.
12: In the future, our plan is to become an operator of this plant. And we need to educate the so-called white collars who are going to be the working in the so-called control rooms. In order to make it happen, we have already established a collaboration agreement with many technical universities in Poland.
1: The Minister of Energy told me that the investment opens up a new chapter in Poland's energy system. For him, the power plant is just the start of Poland's nuclear future. And many, like the physics professor Paweł Olko, are keen to see it happen.
7: At this stage of development, Poland needs nuclear.
1: So, will the promised power plant meet Poland's energy demands? Will it lead Poland into a nuclear-powered future? 10 years from now, we may have an answer. I'm Zuzana Zaruk, and you've been listening to The Documentary on the BBC World Service.
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1: BBC World Service, it's 5 hours GMT. Welcome to Weekend with Julian Worricker. Coming up, senior US Republicans and German politicians have expressed concern after the Pentagon said it's withdrawing 5,000 American troops from Germany, and President Trump hinted at more.
2: This will have an impact on NATO alliance solidarity, the cohesion of the alliance, the degree to which other allies can depend upon the United States for consultation and collaboration.
1: Also, the clandestine network smuggling Starlink tech into Iran to beat the country's internet blackout, and the Chinese Icelandic singer who's making jazz cool again.
3: I oftentimes feel like with older audiences, they're trying to like figure me out, like, oh, she's a jazz musician. Oh no, wait, she's a pop musician. And I find with my younger audience, they don't have this predetermined bias for what they're meant to enjoy.
1: That's all after the world news.
4: Live from NPR News, I'm Dale Willman. President Trump told reporters Saturday that he's reviewing a new proposal from Tehran to end the war, but he later said he doesn't think it will be acceptable. The war has taken a major toll on the citizens of Iran, where thousands of people have died in the fighting. Mirjana Spoljaric is the president of the International Committee of the Red Cross. She's just returned from Iran and says people there are ready for the fighting to end.
5: What stays with me always when I talk to the population, and especially to women, people don't want to live in fear. They don't want situations of war. They want to have options. They want to have jobs. They want their children to be safe at school. They want a future for their children.
4: China is instructing its citizens not to comply with new U.S. sanctions announced this week on Chinese oil refiners. NPR's Emily Feng has more.
6: China's Commerce Ministry said for the sake of national security, the U.S. sanctions would not be enforced. Before the war, most of Iran's oil ended up at small private refineries in China, ferried there by a so-called shadow fleet of ships, which the U.S. has also begun sanctioning. And that oil trade, the U.S. says, provided Iran's regime with much-needed cash. U.S. sanctions means those oil refineries in China will not be able to use the U.S. dollar to do business or buy international insurance or dock at Western ports. But China settles most of its purchases with Iran in Chinese renminbi. And today's announcement that it will not recognize these American sanctions is a clear signal to ships carrying Iranian oil that the Chinese refiners would still be happy to receive their cargo. Emily Feng, NPR News.
4: Republican Governor Kay Ivey of Alabama has called for a special legislative session on Monday to redraw congressional lines. As NPR's Debbie Elliott reports, it's one of several GOP-led states rushing to redistrict in the wake of the Supreme Court ruling that struck down racial gerrymandering in Louisiana's second majority black district because the map was based on race.
7: Alabama is asking the Supreme Court to lift restrictions in voting rights cases that prevent it from redistricting until the 2030 census. Republican Attorney General Steve Marshall says it's time for Alabama to be treated like most other states when it comes to redistricting.
8: The current state of affairs in our state is not what was existing at the time the Voting Rights Act came to fruition.
7: Hard-fought civil rights gains are at risk, says Shalala Dowdy, a voter from Mobile who sued to get a second black member of Congress.
9: This is about taking power away from black people. It's taking representation away from black people. It's taking a voice away from black people. It's pulling us out of the room.
7: Louisiana is also drawing new congressional districts after its high court victory. Debbie Elliott, NPR News.
4: And you're listening to NPR News. President Trump says the number of U.S. troops being withdrawn from Germany will be higher than the 5,000 announced by the Pentagon on Friday. Trump did not respond Saturday when asked why the troops are being withdrawn, but he told reporters a bigger reduction is coming. Germany's defense minister said the drawdown was expected. The British Prime Minister is suggesting that some pro-Palestinian demonstrations in London may have to be banned. As Vicky Barker reports, this follows a stabbing attack on two Jewish men earlier this week.
10: British Prime Minister Keir Starmer Farmer says he is worried about the cumulative effect of weekly pro-Palestinian marches in the UK and wants to allay the fears of the Jewish community. In an interview with the BBC, he didn't rule out banning future marches.
11: I think when you see, when you hear some of those chants, globalise the Intifada would be the one that I would pick out, then clearly there should be tougher action.
10: The next potential flashpoint is May 16th, when a major London protest is planned for the anniversary of what Palestinians call the Nakba, or the catastrophe, when hundreds of thousands of Palestinians were displaced during the founding of Israel in 1948. For NPR News, I'm Vicky Barker in London.
4: The San Diego Padres have reached a deal to sell control of the team to an investor group led by Kwanzaa Jones and Jose Feliciano. The family of the late owner, Peter Seidler, announced the deal, which is thought to be valued at $3.9 billion, on Saturday. The sale must still be approved by Major League Baseball. Feliciano and Jones are married. They're investors and philanthropists. I'm Dale Willman, NPR News.
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1: It's 6 minutes past five, GMT. Welcome to Weekend from the BBC World Service with me, Julian Warwicker. So Donald Trump has doubled down on his plan to withdraw US troops from Germany despite criticism by senior figures in his own party. The president said the number of soldiers will be cut way down, a lot further, he said, than the 5,000 initially announced. He gave no further details, and NATO is seeking clarification from Washington. But in a statement, top Republicans have warned a withdrawal sends the wrong signal to Russia's Vladimir Putin. The move comes after a rift between Donald Trump and the German Chancellor due to the US and Israel's war against Iran. Friedrich Merz had said that Tehran had humiliated Washington. The US president responded by telling him he didn't know what he was talking about. So how influential are these Republicans and their statement? My colleague James Kumarasamy spoke to the retired US general and former US ambassador to NATO in 2013 to 2017, Lieutenant General Douglas Lute. And he began by asking him if he agreed with the senior Republican congressman.
2: Well, absolutely. I think there's a pattern from the last 15 months of the Trump administration that the president simply does not value the NATO alliance and more fundamentally doesn't seem to understand that the U.S. benefits from NATO as much as NATO does from the United States, and that the alliance really is a two-way street. And it's been that way since its inception some 77 years ago.
13: In practical terms, though, what will the withdrawal of 5,000 troops mean?
2: Well, it's difficult to say because we don't know which 5,000 of the 38,000 now in Germany, which 5,000 will be withdrawn. Of course, there'll be an immediate impact on the local communities where these troops live with their families, and on the troops and the families themselves. So their year is going to be upset. Depending on which U.S. troops are withdrawn, there may be an impact on the NATO mission, where U.S. troops are in Germany for the purpose of contributing to NATO deterrence and defense. So we'll have to wait and see which troops in that case. But more strategically, this will have an impact on NATO alliance solidarity, the cohesion of the alliance, the degree to which other allies can depend upon the United States for consultation and collaboration. And this is especially important as we move towards the NATO summit in July. In short, any divisions inside NATO are a gift to the Kremlin.
13: I mean, arguably, those divisions have been really put into sharp focus by President Trump threatening to withdraw from NATO, calling NATO a paper tiger. In that context, withdrawing 15% of American troops from Germany possibly doesn't seem too extreme a sign.
2: Well, it certainly fits the pattern of denigrating remarks coming out of the White House, the threatening of allies. I mean, you didn't mention that the threats include military action against a NATO ally in the form of actions in Greenland. And then, of course, the most recent exchange has featured the Trump administration essentially posing a loyalty test to NATO allies, that they should, at his command, follow the war of choice, the preemptive war in the Persian Gulf. And when NATO allies have declined to follow this, he has struck back. So this is all part of a pattern.
13: So what then of the pushback that's come from these senior Republicans? Do you think it will make a difference in the White House?
2: Well, senior Republicans have talked a good game in terms of reminding the president and their constituents, the congressional constituents, that NATO is important and that they value NATO. But frankly, they haven't acted, haven't taken action to actually push back and serve as the Constitution would have them serve, which is as a break on executive overreach, providing checks and balances on the executive branch and on the White House in particular. So it's I welcome the remarks from the two congressmen you mentioned, but now there's actually room for them to take action as well.
13: Well,
2: and this would have to do with restricting funding and so forth, which will be needed if this withdrawal is actually to take place.
13: Well, I was going to ask you about that because the Defense Secretary, Pete Hegseth, has just been in front of congressional committees asking for a huge amount of money for the Defense Department.
2: Right. $1.5 trillion is the proposed budget coming out of the White House. And the Secretary of Defense had a very rough time with the two congressional committees this week, trying to, first of all, respond to this budget request and explain it. But second of all, contending with the problems that are playing out every day in the news from the Persian Gulf War. So this is going to be rough sledding for the Secretary of Defense and the Pentagon and military leadership.
14: Lieutenant General Douglas Lute talking to James Kumarasamy. Well, listening to that is Henning Hoff in Berlin. He's with the German Council on Foreign Relations and is the executive editor of the Internationale Politik Quarterly. Henning Hoff, how much damage do you think is being done to US-German relations here?
15: Well, I think the damage is quite considerable. Then again, I think this was in the works for some time. I think politicians in Berlin, the government, expected something like that to happen sooner or later. It's coming rather late. We were all thinking that the Global Posture Review would lead to a sort of a bigger change, actually. So far, the 5,000 is not as dramatic as some people feared. But now, last night, President Trump, of course, sort of doubled down and talked about withdrawing much more than 5,000. We don't have any details on that yet. It might be just the president talking rather than formulating policy. We'll have to see.
14: The damage is not just to Germany here, is it, potentially? It's to the wider NATO picture.
15: Absolutely. I mean, sort of as we heard in the previous interview, any such announcement sort of weakens NATO and is welcomed by the Kremlin. So that is a very obvious fact. So Trump is sort of undermining NATO at a moment where you would have thought that's not a very opportune moment.
14: In which case, what do you anticipate the NATO reaction, the German reaction, to be here?
15: Well, I think in Berlin, it's clear that Chancellor Friedrich Merz sort of wasn't at his best when he made these comments. It fits a pattern of the Chancellor speaking out of turn or sort of making gaffes. That was unfortunate. I think at first there was an attempt to patch things up. Now Trump has reacted the way he predictably has. And now I think the German effort will be to somehow calm things down, to take the heat out of the situation, and maybe making sort of offers and getting behind efforts to help the Trump administration in some ways with a sort of post situation as far as the war against Iran is concerned. Germany has sort of offered to be constructive in a post conflict situation, sending minesweepers, stabilizing the situation at the Strait of Hormuz. But so far, these plans have been rather vague, and maybe we see now a more concrete offer from Berlin.
14: What of a wider German plan for future defence within NATO? Do you see that? And do you see that against the backdrop of a difficult relationship with the White House just now?
15: Yes, I think you can see. So there, what is? I mean, maybe starting looking back to the end of the first Trump administration, we had this situation before Trump was announcing, I think, 10 to 15,000 U.S. troops would be leaving from Germany, maybe being posted to Poland instead. We are now in a new situation, also not only because Poland is no longer as close to the United States as it was at that time, but also because Germany has now become serious in its rearmament effort. We are spending lots of money on our armed forces now after having neglected them for decades. And so there's an effort going on. At the moment, it's a little too national from my perspective. I think it should be more a more European effort, actually. But Germany is sort of less shocked because exactly it's taking its own military more seriously now.
14: Thank you so much for coming on the programme. Henning Hoff in Berlin with the German Council on Foreign Relations. You're with Weekend from the BBC World Service. A military court in Mali said on Saturday that several soldiers have been arrested in connection with the coordinated attacks by Tuareg separatists and local Al-Qaeda affiliate Janim, which have rocked the West African country. The Malian defence minister was killed in last Saturday's initial assault. The jihadists have since blocked off several routes into the capital, Bamako, posing a huge challenge to the military junta, which came to power after the 2021 coup, and the Russian forces, which have been giving them support. Ivan Gishawa is a senior researcher at the Bonn International Centre for Conflict Studies, specialising on jihadist expansion in Africa, and joins us now live from Brussels. What's your assessment, Ivan, of the current situation in Mali?
16: Good morning.
14: Morning.
16: Yes, the situation hasn't moved significantly in the past 24 hours. What can be said, though, is that the insurgent groups, which have stormed several cities, localities in the north and besieged Bamako, have consolidated some of their positions in the north. Now it seems that everyone is expected more attacks in the coming days, and there are a few places which are considered as potential targets: Timbuktu, Gao, Anefif. These are the three main places in the north which could be the next attacks by the insurgents. What is notable, though, is that on the military level, like, no decisive battle has been won by any side, even though the insurgents have regained some cities that used to be in the hands of the regime before.
14: Is there a clear aim here? Because you have a Tuareg separatist group, you have a local Al-Qaeda affiliate who are kind of together at this point, but ultimately their aims are very different, aren't they?
16: They are absolutely together. There's no doubt about this. And that's one of the very significant changes that has been observed in the past days, because really before that, we knew that there were discussions between the two groups, but nobody was sort of seriously considering such a deep tactical alliance. So clearly, the separatists want to rule what they call the Azawad, which is the northern territory, which they consider part of the land that they should govern. And the alliance with NIM, so this Al-Qaeda-affiliated group, is in a way opening a possibility for them to achieve this goal. So from a territorial perspective, the separatists don't want to go beyond what they call the Azawad. Now, they know also that if they want to rule the Azawad without challenge, they need somehow the Bamako authorities to fall. And this is where the alliance become very important for them. Jnim has the capacity to project its military might in the south, which is not the case of the FLA. So that explains the sort of alliance that we see right now, even though, as you said, the political agendas are quite different.
14: And a brief word, if you would, on the risk this poses for people living in the country, particularly in the capital just now.
16: Yes, well, right now, people in Bamako don't necessarily feel the impact of the siege that is ongoing. In fact, this siege, this blockade happened before. It was not as strict as announced. And so also the population showed a lot of resilience, manifested its ability to adapt. And interestingly enough, when there was a siege in November or December last year, the expectation by Jnim was to create some sort of social unrest that would somehow represent some breeding ground for social and political legitimacy for them. People's discontent was expected to facilitate the transition and the fall of the regime, and that did not happen.
14: No. Okay.
16: So Bamako population is quite resilient.
14: Thank you very much for coming on the program, Ivan Gishawa. Now, the BBC has learned that a network of Iranians is smuggling Starlink satellite terminals into the country. The satellite technology owned by Elon Musk's SpaceX is helping people connect to the internet and has become the most widely used way of bypassing the shutdown. Millions of people in the country were plunged into digital darkness after the internet was cut off in January and then again in February, with digital rights groups saying Iran is experiencing one of the longest nationwide internet shutdowns in history. Our Global Disinformation Unit reporter Reha Kansara spoke to a man involved in the network.
17: Iranian regime has proven that during the shutdown, they can kill. It is crucial for Iranians to be able to portray the real picture of the situation on the ground.
18: I'm speaking to an Iranian man who is part of a clandestine network dotted across the globe, helping to smuggle Starlink terminals into Iran.
17: Plus, we want to make sure that whatever gets out of the country is not being manipulated by the Iranian regime's narrative.
18: What he's doing is putting a lot of people inside the country, including his family, in danger. He only agreed to speak to me on the condition that I do not reveal his real identity.
17: We purchase the Starlinks and smuggle them through the borders. It's a very complex operation. I'm not going to give you the exact number, but we have sent over a dozen, and we are actively looking for other ways to smuggle in more.
18: The satellite technology, which helps people connect to the internet, has become a vital communications lifeline for tens of thousands of people in Iran. For more than 2 months, they've been in a digital black hole. It was triggered by the ongoing war with Israel and the US. The Iranian government said they shut down the internet because of security concerns. It's one of the longest nationwide internet shutdowns in the world to be recorded. 90 million people have been cut off from access to their loved ones, their livelihoods, and the news. But it's not the first time this year the internet has been switched off. In January, the country was plunged into darkness during a deadly crackdown on protests. Media organizations, including the BBC, relied on a drip feed of information from inside the country, a lot of which was shared on social media using Starlink internet to verify and document atrocities committed by the authorities. Marwa Fatafta from digital rights group Access Now says the blackout helps the government conceal what's happening inside the country.
19: In times of crisis, this is not only an attack on freedom of expression, press freedom, or access to information. It's a matter of survival. Shutdowns inflict serious physical, psychological, and economic harms on people, and they shatter a society's ability to preserve and withstand hardships. And no matter what the justification may be for a government to kill the switch, communication blackouts are a clear violation of human rights, and they can never be justified.
18: Multiple arrests have been made of Iranians importing, procuring, selling, and buying Starlink. Many have been accused of espionage. Roya Boroumand from the Boroumand Center for Human Rights says since the regime came into power in 1979, it's always sought to conceal information, only its methods have changed.
20: Iran has denied citizens' right to seek, receive, and impart information for decades. But in the face of internal calls for regime change and external military attacks, it has escalated the hunt and the arrest of citizens who circumvent censorship using Starlink devices.
18: It's unclear when the internet will be restored, but a government spokesperson has said once the situation returns to normal, so will internet access. The smuggler and others like him will continue to fight for vital information to get in and out of Iran until restrictions are lifted.
17: I think people and the world should hear the real voice of Iranians. This is our goal, and we will continue working towards it.
14: That was Reha Kansara reporting. The Icelandic Chinese singer-songwriter Leve has quietly become one of the music industry's biggest names. A classically trained cellist, she combines jazz, Latin, pop and orchestral music, and she's happy to avoid being labelled under one genre. She's been talking to our music correspondent Mark Savage about how globalisation and the impact of streaming on young people's listening habits may have been the greatest help to her career.
3: You can find your niche anywhere. If you're interested in it, chances are other people are too.
0: My life is a circus.
21: If you'd gone to record labels 5 years ago and pitched the idea of a jazz singer selling out some of the world's biggest arenas, they'd have laughed you out of the room. But Leve, who releases her music independently, has proved there's a market for her smooth, throwback style.
0: Take my sincere apology.
3: The world is really, really big. But now with social media and globalization, everything's so much more connected.
0: The skyscrapers causing vertigo.
3: My audience is quite young, and I can't help but feel like that's a huge part of why I've been able to find success, because I oftentimes feel like with older audiences, they're trying to like figure me out, like, oh, she's a jazz musician. Oh, no, wait, she's a pop musician. And I find with my younger audience, they don't have this predetermined bias for what they're meant to enjoy. Genre has never meant less.
21: You recently put up on Instagram a picture of yourself on a park bench in Boston where 5 years ago you journaled about wanting to reach this stage in your career. Why did you decide to write that down that day?
3: There's something about a park that just gets you thinking, you know?
0: Let me be a dreamer, let me flow.
3: I was a student at the time and just making music, and I think there's so much power in writing your dreams down because at least you've organized that thought.
0: No boy's gonna kill the dreamer in me.
3: I just remember at the beginning of my career, people kept asking me, like, what's your dream? And I was way too embarrassed to admit that I'd ever want to play an arena. It seemed beyond reach.
21: Leve started studying music at the age of 4 in Reykjavik. By her teens, she was an accomplished concert cellist. It was, she says, a strict regime.
3: I didn't feel like I got to be a regular kid. And it's not because my parents didn't let me or anything like that. I was just like, I need to be the best version of myself. And I need to study really hard and practice really hard. And so I didn't date, I didn't drink, I didn't do the silly things. I didn't rebel at all. So when I started learning about falling in love and learning about life in that sense, it felt like pure chaos. Like, oh, like what is going on? You know, I have so much anxiety in relationships and love, and that's why I write about it so much.
21: Those anxieties are laid out on her latest record, A Matter of Time.
0: Human nature is strange. I know you're bad for me.
21: Leve's music may be nostalgic, but her lyrics present a thoroughly modern take on relationships.
0: Such a terrible idea, worse when I've had all this year.
21: On her new single, Mad Woman, she describes how love can make her feel insane. And in the video, she gets to take out her anger on the Canadian star of the hit TV drama, Heated Rivalry.
0: Seeking chaos can't help giving into passion, but there's something so...
21: What was it like to slap Hudson Williams in the face with a fish?
3: Oh my God, it was amazing. It was cathartic. I think I had a lot of unreleased energy that I released on poor Hudson. My deepest memories of when I've been the most wronged by men. I'm not a very angry person. And it felt kind of good to be angry. I needed it that day.
0: Still I want you like a mad, mad woman.
14: The Icelandic Chinese singer-songwriter Leve talking to our music correspondent Mark Savage. You're with Weekend from the BBC World Service News Headlines in a moment.
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0: 5.30 GMT. This is Weekend from the BBC World Service. Still to come, the questions about security that remain unanswered after the shooting incident at the Correspondents' Dinner in Washington. And the story of a witch who's less effective at sorcery than her two daughters, as we delve into another Booker Prize nominee with both author and translator. That's all here on Weekend after the World News.
1: BBC News with Sue Montgomery. President Trump has said many more US troops are to be withdrawn from Germany than originally announced as a spat over the Iran war continues. The Pentagon announced on Friday that 5,000 of the 36,000 US troops stationed in Germany would be withdrawn. Mr. Trump has said Iran has not yet paid a big enough price after confirming he'd received new Iranian proposals to end the war he began. The president said he couldn't imagine the terms would be acceptable. Iran has said it's waiting for a US response to its 14-point plan. The BBC has learned that a network of Iranians is smuggling Starlink satellite terminals into the country. The aim is to circumvent government disruption to internet, phone and text messaging. At least seven people have been killed in southern Lebanon in Israeli strikes. The Israeli military says they target sites used by Hezbollah to launch rockets against Israel. Peru's electoral authority has requested a full audit of last month's general election results. With the vote count still incomplete, it's unclear who will face the conservative frontrunner Keiko Fujimori in June's presidential runoff. Police in Australia's Northern Territory have charged a man with murder and two counts of sexual assault after the death of a five-year-old Aboriginal girl sparked violent protests. The suspect, aged 47, is due to appear in court in Darwin on Tuesday. Shakira has performed her greatest hits to a crowd of 2 million people on Rio de Janeiro's Copacabana Beach in the largest concert of her career. The Colombian star sang tunes including Whenever, Wherever, Hips Don't Lie and She-Wolf in a show lasting more than 2 hours. BBC News.
0: You're listening to the BBC World Service. I'm Julian Warwicker with Weekend, and with me throughout the programme, I have two guests, so I can introduce them to you now. Emma Graham-Harrison is here, Middle East correspondent at The Guardian newspaper, who's here with me in the studio in London. Emma, welcome. Good morning.
2: Good morning.
0: And in Dubai is Yaroslav Trofimov, Chief Foreign Affairs Correspondent for The Wall Street Journal. Yaroslav, welcome. Good morning.
3: Good morning.
0: A word to you both about your career paths. I suppose it's the same question to both, in a sense, in terms of where you started in journalism and what drew you there in the first place. Emma, what's your story looking back?
2: I did a degree in Chinese studies and wanted to live in China and see more of the country. And being a journalist seemed a wonderful way to do that.
0: At a time when studying Chinese at that level in this country was comparatively rare. So having that skill and knowledge took you significantly forward.
2: Absolutely. There were very few. I think there were 4 or 5 Chinese programmes in the whole of the UK. And it wasn't... I was advised not to study it by the careers advisor at school, that it wouldn't lead anywhere.
0: And journalistically since then, where has it taken you most notably?
2: After China, I moved to Afghanistan, where I met our other panelist, Yaroslav. We've known each other, we've been friends for a long time. After that, I lived there for about 5 years, working for Reuters and The Guardian. Then I moved back to the UK. I was senior international affairs correspondent, so I covered a lot of conflict globally. And a year ago, I moved to Jerusalem to be chief Middle East correspondent for the paper.
0: And in terms of where you could be, where you are going to be extremely busy and many, many demands made of you and many pressures on you, Jerusalem is about that place at the moment, isn't it?
2: Certainly, yes. And very much so at the moment. It's been an even busier year than I think any of us had anticipated.
0: Yaroslav, what was your route into the world of journalism?
3: Well, you know, I started writing in Kiev, in Ukraine, which is my hometown, back when Ukraine was still part of the Soviet Union. So I was a very young pro-independence activist in my university who discovered that nobody knew anything about Ukraine. It would be very helpful to start writing about it. And then I ended up in New York going to study journalism at the university there. and spent much of my career covering other people's wars, you know, be it in Afghanistan with them, be it in Iraq. I drove into Baghdad, you know, behind American tanks in 2003, or in Africa and in the Far East. And I only came back to Ukraine as a journalist when the full-scale Russian invasion happened in 2022. And spent about a year and a half there chronicling that war and writing a book about it. And then I came back to my home in Dubai, you know, thinking I would pivot away from wars and do other things. Unfortunately, the war seemed to follow me, so I ended up having to cover it from my own balcony in the last month and a half.
4: Yeah. I mean, how close has it come to you in Dubai?
3: Well, you know, we had three drones hit three buildings within, I would say, 3 minute walking distance. Mm-hmm. So it's pretty close. Unfortunately, fortunately, and nobody was killed in Dubai. The people were killed in the United Arab Emirates as a country during this conflict. It always helps to be in a place that does invest in air defenses.
4: Indeed. And just on the Ukraine war, I mean, you were born in Ukraine, so it's your home country, born in Kyiv, its capital, and suddenly you find yourself in a situation where that country is at the centre of international news because of what is happening there and because of the war and because of the Russian invasion. How much of an extra challenge does it pose because it's your home city, your home country?
3: Obviously, on the emotional level, it's much more difficult because you can't you can't disengage in any conflict you're covering because obviously you have human feelings, you have empathy, and you are shaken by the tragedies you see. It's especially so in a place that you feel is your own, and you do feel it as a personal violation, obviously. But on the other hand, you know, being intimately familiar with the culture of the place, with the languages, with its history, I felt that it gave me an extra, you know, an extra way of understanding, an extra gear, if you will. And I think I also pushed myself much harder in Ukraine and took many more risks than I would have taken in Iraq or Afghanistan, just because I felt that because of my ability to tell the story, to understand the story better there than other conflicts, I had this obligation to do so, to go as far as I could.
4: That's interesting to hear that take. We will incidentally reunite both of you in the context of Afghanistan a little bit later on in the programme, because we are going to talk about specifically Afghan women's football, but it'll be a chance for you to take us both to Kabul during that conversation. So Emma Graham-Harrison and Yaroslav Trofimov with me throughout the programme. We're going to start our conversations with events in Washington over the last week, because the man accused of attempting to assassinate the US President Donald Trump at last Saturday's White House Correspondents' Association dinner appeared in court this week. The US authorities say that Cole Thomas Allen was carrying a semi-automatic handgun, a pump-action shotgun, and three knives as he ran through a terrace level of the Washington Hilton Hotel, a floor above the basement ballroom where the high-profile press gala attended by the president and vice president was unfolding. Now, footage of the incident appears to show an officer fire his handgun at the suspect. Prosecutors have said the agent was hit by the gunfire, but the alleged assailant was not shot. But there are still questions about what exactly happened that evening. Carol Leonig is a reporter at the American cable news channel MS Now, a five-time winner of the Pulitzer Prize, and author of Zero Fail, A History of the Secret Service. She was at the dinner, and I began by asking her what was the biggest remaining questions about that night.
5: The biggest security question for me, why the Secret Service magnetometer screening checkpoint, this essential final checkpoint, the most important one, why it failed. That checkpoint is the last place where guests are supposed to be screened for weapons, and it's very close, in this case, at the Washington Hilton, very close to the president. Many former and current Secret Service agents told me on Saturday night and on Sunday that this checkpoint location to them has always been dubious and concerning because it is so close to the event. If Donald Trump is at, say, a huge arena, the perimeter is extended pretty far away physically from the president. it gives you more time and space to solve a problem or a security breach. This one was a flight of stairs away.
4: I know you've also highlighted the fact that the FBI hasn't found the fragment that pierced the Secret Service officer's bulletproof vest at the dinner. I mean, how much of a problem is that for the investigation process?
5: I think it's pretty embarrassing for the FBI that in a crime scene investigation of what has now been determined to be an assassination attempt on the president, that not all of the evidence that would be relevant to figuring out exactly what happened is in their hands.
4: This is the third near attempt now at his life. We had the shooting at the campaign rally where he was injured, as we know, with the bleeding ear because of the bullet catching him as it was fired. There was the golf course where an alleged, a possible assassin was lurking in the woods. And now this. What does this say about his security?
5: It says something about the threat environment for Donald Trump. Three times people appear, I say appear because the third individual hasn't been convicted. None of them were trained. I mean, they practiced with guns, they had guns, but none of them were trained assassins. And they were working alone. The worst failure was obviously Butler, and I've written a lot about that. The people preparing for that event did not follow Secret Service 101. In the case of the shooting at his club, where a man was sort of lurking with a weapon in the bushes outside Trump International Golf Club in West Palm Beach, that was actually a success because an agent walking far ahead of Donald Trump on his golf course seized that man. But I think what

0: his own bad.
1: Yeah, I mean, perhaps the Secret Service would have been able to detect that kind of communication. But if, again, if you're trained and you're a group or a cell that's coming for Donald Trump, I think it would be very much more difficult to deflect that on the scene. The Secret Service, I should say, told me, some sources inside told me that the service recognizes that they have to do a lot more what's called protective intelligence, and they're beefing up an advanced threat team that is scouring these kinds of online threats, at least, to try to intercept attacks before they happen.
0: Those taking an historical perspective on this inevitably refer back to the attempted assassination of Ronald Reagan in 1981, not least because it was at exactly the same hotel. Does it offer any useful comparison in your mind?
1: You know, Mr. Hilton, who built that hotel, Mr. Hilton was very disturbed that this happened at his hotel, and he immediately began working with the Secret Service to sort of redesign some of the ways that a president could enter the hotel. They built a new portal, which was really a garage entrance that was covered, that the president's motorcade, or at least the beast, his limousine, could enter. So he could get in safely without anyone seeing him. So it's really shocking that this event happened at the Hilton. But when I spoke to Secret Service agents on Saturday night and again on Sunday morning, so many of them said they hate this venue because it's an open hotel. Guests are coming in and out. You can't screen every single person. And the perimeter, again, for this one ballroom, rather than all the other parties that were being held there that night, is so close to the president himself.
0: Carol Leonig, among many other names alongside her, author of Zero Fail, A History of the Secret Service. So she's well placed to evaluate the levels of security that were going on that night and indeed previously. Yaroslav, you were in Washington that day, although not at the dinner that evening. I wonder what you take out of her assessment.
2: Well, it's obviously clear that that venue did not provide the level of security that's necessary. In an event that didn't just have President Trump, but also had pretty much the entire chain of succession. You had the Vice President there, you had the Secretary of Defense, you had the Speaker of the House. So, and they were only one checkpoint away. I think we should also remember just how extraordinary that event was supposed to be, the event that did not happen. It's an event at which President Trump, who has been very vocal in clashing with much of the American media and suing much of the American media, was going to give out awards. And one of the awards that he was supposed to be giving out just minutes after that incident was an award to my great colleagues at the Wall Street Journal, the Katharine Graham Award for Courage and Accountability, for their stories about his involvement with Jeffrey Epstein, stories for which President Trump has sued the Wall Street Journal for an enormous amount of money. So, I think, you know, sort of the other observation that I had from being in the U.S. Around those days is just how immediately so many people who should know better jump to the conclusion that this must have been staged, that this is all a conspiracy, because without any evidence to that, obviously, because the level of partisanship and rancor in America right now is sky high, and people are prepared to believe the worst.
0: Emma, what are your thoughts?
3: Well, I just thought, listening to that very sort of clear rundown of the security failures and looking at America as a place where political violence, you know, as Yaroslav said, has become so, you know, almost commonplace, there's such high levels of it. I just thought this must be very concerning for sort of people slightly lower down the political food chain in America. You know, we saw a couple of years ago a devastating attack on, I think it was the senator, you know, who was actually hit, although not killed. And if, you know, the American Secret Service is failing again and again to protect the most important person, you know, what does that mean for people who are also key parts of the American you know, political system? And is there a risk of assassinations of other figures? You know, do we see perhaps lone actors, other people looking at this and thinking, well, maybe I can't target the president, but I could target someone else, you know, from whichever ideological perspective?
0: Mm. I mean, it was striking, as you say, as Carol ran down the

0: list as she saw them of serious question marks about the venue as well, and the layout and the level of scrutiny that there was of people as they arrived. It was, I was genuinely quite surprised as she did that.
1: Absolutely. I mean, as someone who sort of really doesn't understand the technical levels of these things, you sort of assume, particularly as it's somewhere where this event is repeat, you know, held regularly, that there would be kind of basic things. And I think we're used to thinking of the Americans as sort of, you know, the best at these kind of things, you know. Yaroslav, you mentioned the beast, you know, the giant sort of protected limousine, that they have the best. But you know, we've seen other stresses on the US security services from sort of personnel choices and things, and maybe that's also having an impact.
0: Mm. Yaroslav, a thought on that, because it's American security, it's always very visible, but maybe it's not as reliable as we'd think.
2: Well, I think what we know from this incident that there was only one layer of security, right? Mm. So, you know, if this gunman had been able to run through this checkpoint, if it was not one, if it were three or four, and if they had been properly armed, they would have burst into this ballroom, you know. And so the potential was enormous, and you know, we are all lucky that that didn't happen, nobody died. I think another consideration in the U.S. is, you know, sort of the elephant in the room here is just how widespread gun violence is in the U.S. How, you know, we have school shootings and all sorts of other outrages happening, you know, almost every week in the U.S. And so, you know, because the guns, is, you know, are rife in the country, that's another consideration, because you know the number of such lonely gunmen is enormous.
0: You're listening to Weekend from the BBC World Service. A reminder of our main news. Donald Trump has said the United States will withdraw more than the 5,000 troops currently planned from Germany, despite criticism of the move by senior figures in his Republican Party. And the US leader has also said that he had received Iran's latest peace proposals, but expressed doubt that they would be acceptable. Now, the International Booker Prize awards almost $70,000 to the writer and translator of the best book to have been translated into English in the given year. Previous winners have gone on to win the Nobel Prize for Literature. Well, this year's winner is announced on the 19th of May. And here on Weekend, we're featuring all the nominated writers and translators, as we have done over recent years. And today's book is The Witch by Marie Ndiaye, which has been translated by Jordan Stump. Set in provincial France, the book is about the efforts of a witch named Lucy to train her daughters in the craft while struggling to keep her own family together. It's safe to say that she isn't really succeeding in either.
3: When my daughters turned 12, I initiated them into the mysterious powers. Mysterious not so much in that they didn't know the powers existed, or in that I'd kept them secret. I hid nothing from my daughters, since we were of the same sex. But rather in that, having grown up dimly and apathetically aware of that reality, they no more understood the need to care about it, or suddenly somehow master it, than they saw the interest in learning to cook the dishes I served them.
0: Actress Indira Varma reading a short extract from The Witch by Marie Ndiaye, which was translated by Jordan Stump. Well, the book was originally published in the 1990s. It's taken 30 years for it to be translated. So I asked Marie if it felt strange that the book that she wrote so long ago seems to have found a new lease of life.
4: Yes, it's very strange for me. It's a book I wrote 30 years ago, so it's strange to see it recognised now and to be talking about it, even though it's almost an ancient book for me and for my life. And I need to adapt to this new bizarre situation of speaking about it.
0: I wonder how much you actually remember about the writing process and the details of it.
4: Well, with Jordan's work, the age of the book is no longer important. And when he works on it, it's like I wrote it last year, and I have to credit the translator here. Translators make our old books no longer just old books. They give them the grace of a new life.
0: Jordan, that is the obvious moment to bring you in on the conversation. So you're credited with effectively turning this into a brand new book. Tell us how you came to it in the first place.
5: I could make that a very long story. I first read this book in 1996 when it came out, and I remember the experience as a sort of a disorienting one for me, because unlike many of the other books that were being written that I was reading at that time, this book didn't tell me explicitly how I was supposed to read it. I had to work harder to understand it. And so I began to teach Marin Jai's novels in my French courses at the University of Nebraska-Lincoln, and slowly came to understand how to read them and how later on how to translate them. But my first experience of the book was a kind of a marveling at the depth and the richness and the ingenuity of it, even as I felt a kind of elusiveness in the text that was new for me.
0: So you were teaching her work to others, translating it as well. How much contact was there between you and her as that process unfolded?
5: Well, you know, it's. I am a great fan of Marin Jai, and the first time I wrote her, I said, this is a fan letter, and I'm trying to learn to translate your writing, and I gradually did learn to translate it, I think, well enough at least. But we don't have a great deal of contact. We write each other. We've been writing each other for many years. We've only seen each other in person, I think, once, to my regret, but, you know, I live in distant Nebraska, and so our paths do not cross all that often. She is the author and I am the translator, and I actually like to have those two roles separate.
0: To you, Marie, on the theme, we have a main character called Lucy, and she is a witch, and witchcraft is then at the centre of so much else that goes on, including some of the other characters who appear, not least her own daughters. Where did the idea for the theme of witchcraft come from?
6: Je ne sais pas trop.
4: Well, I don't really know how this witch is a witch. She's a strange and unusual witch, and not the usual representation of a sort of all-powerful witch. In fact, she's everything but powerful. She tries to gain power, but she doesn't have a lot to go on, and she seems an unhappy witch. Many ways, she's a mediocre witch, and she knows it.
0: And those around her, those close to her, particularly the men in her life, either don't want to know about it or pretend it's not there, don't they?
4: Yes, the men in her life don't want to know. But it's not really just about the men. It's the people in her life who don't want to know. And in fact, even she doesn't really want to know. She doesn't really want it to exist. Witchcraft is something that happens to her. In a way, she's cursed in life.
6: Dans sa vie.
0: A final word to you both about the prize. We're talking because you may well be, in the weeks ahead, the winners of this International Fiction Prize, a prize for both the writer and the translator. To translator first, Jordan, if you were to win, what would that mean to you?
5: Obviously, it's an astonishing thing to think of a book that a year ago I was struggling with on a piece of paper, crossing out words, writing in other words. An astonishing thing to think that those words that I struggled with all on my own have somehow found themselves out into a much bigger world. And yet there is another part of me, I don't mean to be churlish, there is another part of me for whom the real pleasure of the book is the translation. A prize, a good review, those are things one wants. None of those things make me as happy as I feel when I'm reading through a revision and I begin to hear in my words the voice of the book that I love.
0: Well, Marie, you are clearly touched by that. What would it mean to you?
4: Translators are so important for us. Without translators, we'd exist only in the limits of our own language. This prize is a real homage to translators. If we won, I'd love to finally meet up with Jordan in person, as we only really know each other through screens. I'd love for us to be able to hold each other in our arms. The problem with translators is they're too discreet. They don't like the limelight. They hide. And for once, I want the light to shine on Jordan. He can put on his suit and be photographed thousands of times. I'd love to be photographed next to him.
0: Marie Ndiaye, you also heard Jordan Stump. The novel is The Witch, shortlisted for the International Booker Prize this year. We'll feature two more nominated books on the programme next weekend. Fascinating, Emma, the relationship, I think, between writer and translator there, isn't it?
1: It was absolutely amazing. And actually, for me, as someone who's lived a lot of my life studying other languages in other countries, translated literature has been so important. And I love the fact that this prize is bringing it to more people in the UK now. And I should just say it's been kind of critical in my career, because one of the reasons I decided to study Chinese, never having been to China, was notes by translators talking about the richness and the beauty of the Chinese language and how difficult it was to translate because of the huge differences with English. So I owe translators in part my career, my life.
0: Yaroslav, if you have to be brief, because we're 30 seconds away from the news, but a brief thought from you.
2: Well, you know, it's always amazing to see a book translated into a different language. My own books have come out in Italian and French, and it's actually transformative, and sometimes, very often, I would say, translators make it better.
0: Well, that's why they're getting prizes, I guess. Plenty more to come from Emma and from Yaroslav throughout the programme. You're with Weekend from the BBC World Service. The news is next.
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1: BBC World Service, it's 6 hours GMT. Welcome to Weekend with Julian Warwicker. Coming up, senior Republicans hit out at President Trump's decision to withdraw thousands of US troops from Germany, but there are calls for them to do more.
2: Senior Republicans have talked a good game in terms of reminding the president and their constituents that NATO is important and that they value NATO, but frankly, they haven't acted.
1: A team of Afghan women footballers will be allowed to compete in international tournaments without needing the permission of the Taliban.
3: It was really big news for us, not only for Afghan's team, for all the girls. That means we can still hope we can play in international tournament.
1: Also an update on the beached humpback whale that's transfixed people in Germany. That's all here on Weekend after the world news.
4: Live from NPR News, I'm Dale Willman. President Trump says he's reviewing a new Iranian proposal to end the war in the Middle East. But speaking with reporters Saturday, he expressed skepticism that it would be acceptable. He had rejected an earlier proposal this past week. Trump also criticized members of Congress who were calling for a vote to authorize the war with Iran as required by the War Powers Act.
5: The Democrats in Congress that pushed this, and probably a couple of Republicans, they're hurting our negotiating ability, which is infinite right now, and they shouldn't be doing it.
4: The U.S. is also warning shipping companies about possible sanctions if they pay Iran for safe passage through the Strait of Hormuz. The makers of the abortion pill mifepristone have directly asked the Supreme Court to allow the drug to remain available through telemedicine. A federal appeals court in Louisiana ruled Friday that it must be prescribed in person. As NPR's Selena Simmons-Duffin reports, this is the first time since Roe v. Wade was overturned that blue states that support abortion access have new restrictions.
6: Louisiana challenged the Food and Drug Administration over a rule that allows patients to be prescribed mifepristone through telemedicine. The state argued that remote access undermined their abortion ban. The Fifth Circuit Court of Appeals agreed and issued a ruling to immediately put back a requirement that people go in person for the medication. That affects people all over the country, including in states that protect abortion access. The Reproductive Freedom Alliance, a coalition of 23 governors, wrote in a statement, quote, "We are taking immediate action to protect patients and providers in our states, and we will pursue every legislative, executive, and legal avenue available," unquote. Selena Simmons-Duffin, NPR News.
4: U.S. and allied forces had deployed missile systems in the Philippines as part of annual military drills, NPR's Anthony Kuhn reports.
7: The U.S. has deployed missiles to the Luzon Strait near Taiwan and near the South China Sea, both of which are regional flashpoints. This year's Balikatan drills, as they're called in Tagalog, are the biggest ever, including troops from seven nations. Major General James B. Bartholomew III commands the U.S. Army's 25th Infantry Division.
8: All of this is helping us to build our warfighting readiness. All of this is helping us to rehearse how we would need to fight alongside one another in any contingency.
7: China perceives the drills as targeting them and has sent their own naval forces to conduct live fire exercises near the Philippines. Anthony Kuhn, NPR News, Lawag City, Ilocos Norte Province, Philippines.
4: Israel's military is warning residents of nine villages in southern Lebanon to evacuate. The warning came Saturday as Israeli airstrikes in the region killed at least seven people and wounded others. Israel's military also demolished parts of a Catholic convent, saying it has been used by Hezbollah militants to fire rockets at Israel. The Catholic Church denies those claims. This is NPR News. The Screen Actors Union has reached a tentative deal with major Hollywood studios. The just-announced deal comes 1 month after the Writers Guild of America announced its own contract with movie producers. Both unions were involved in multi-month strikes against the major studios just 3 years ago. The latest deal includes movies, scripted primetime dramatic television, streaming content, and new media. Many employees of NPR are represented by the SAG-AFTRA union. Golden Tempo has won the 152nd running of the Kentucky Derby in Louisville. Louisville Public Media's Giselle Roden reports.
9: Golden Tempo was nearly at the back of the pack for the entire race, which started off on a rough start with a scratch very early in the beginning from Great White, but that didn't matter for jockey Jose Ortiz. But along the final turn, Golden Tempo picked up speed and is now the 152nd Kentucky Derby champion. Golden Tempo's trainer, Cherie DeVoe, is the first female trainer ever to win the Kentucky Derby. For NPR News, I'm Giselle Roden in Louisville.
4: Cameron Young shot a 270 on Saturday to take a lead at the PGA Championship underway at Doral this weekend. He sits six strokes ahead of three golfers, including world number one Scottie Scheffler. Young is looking for his second win of the season and the third of his career on the PGA Tour. Sunday's start has been moved up because of expected rainy weather. The San Diego Padres have reached an agreement to sell control of that team to an investor group led by Kwanzaa Jones and Jose Feliciano. That deal must still be approved, though, by Major League Baseball before it can take effect. I'm Dale Willman, NPR News.
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1: Six minutes past six GMT. Welcome to Weekend from the BBC World Service with me, Julian Warwicker. With me throughout the programme, Emma Graham Harrison, Middle East correspondent at The Guardian newspaper, and Yaroslav Trofimov, Chief Foreign Affairs correspondent for The Wall Street Journal. Now, senior figures from Donald Trump's party have criticised him for deciding to withdraw more than 5,000 US troops from Germany. The president told journalists the number of soldiers will be cut way down, he said, but gave no further details. In a statement, top Republicans warned it sends the wrong signal to Russia's Vladimir Putin. NATO says it's still seeking clarification from Washington about the plan, but retired Lieutenant General Douglas Luter, former US ambassador to NATO, thinks the Republicans should go further.
2: Senior Republicans have talked a good game in terms of reminding the president and their constituents that NATO is important and that they value NATO, but frankly, they haven't acted to actually push back and serve as the Constitution would have them serve, which is as a break on executive overreach, providing checks and balances. And this would have to do with restricting funding and so forth, which will be needed if this withdrawal is actually to take place.
1: Well, the decision is still causing concern in Europe. I've been speaking to Henning Hoff from the German Council on Foreign Relations in Berlin. How much damage has this done, does he think, to US-German relations?
11: Well, I think the damage is quite considerable. Then again, I think this was in the works for some time. I think politicians in Berlin, the government, expected something like that to happen sooner or later. It's coming rather late. We were all thinking that the global posture review would lead to a sort of a bigger change, actually. So far, the 5,000 is not as dramatic as some people feared. But now, last night, President Trump, of course, sort of doubled down and talked about withdrawing much more than 5,000. We don't have any details on that yet. It might be just the president talking rather than formulating policy. We'll have to see.
1: The damage is not just to Germany here, is it, potentially? It's to the wider NATO picture.
11: Absolutely. I mean, any such announcement sort of weakens NATO and is welcomed by the Kremlin. So that is a very obvious fact. So Trump is undermining NATO at a moment where you would have thought that's not a very opportune moment.
1: In which case, what do you anticipate the NATO reaction, the German reaction to be here?
11: Well, I think in Berlin, it's clear that Chancellor Friedrich Merz sort of wasn't at his best when he made these comments. It fits a pattern of the Chancellor speaking out of turn or sort of making gaffes. That was unfortunate. I think at first there was an attempt to patch things up. Now Trump has reacted the way he predictably has. And now I think the German effort will be to somehow calm things down, to take the heat out of the situation, and maybe making sort of offers and getting behind efforts to help the Trump administration in some ways was a sort of post situation as far as the war against Iran is concerned. Germany has sort of offered to be constructive in a post-conflict situation, sending minesweepers, stabilizing the situation at the Strait of Hormuz. But so far, these plans have been rather vague, and maybe we see now a more concrete offer from Berlin.
1: What of a wider German plan for future defense within NATO? Do you see that? And do you see that against the backdrop of a difficult relationship with the White House just now?
11: Yes, I think maybe starting looking back to the end of the first Trump administration, we had this situation before Trump was announcing, I think, 10 to 15,000 U.S. troops would be leaving from Germany, maybe being posted to Poland instead. We are now in a new situation, also not only because Poland is no longer as close to the United States as it was at that time, but also because Germany has now become serious in its rearmament effort. We are spending lots of money on our armed forces now after having neglected them for decades. So there's an effort going on. At the moment, it's a little too national from my perspective. I think it should be more a more European effort, actually. But Germany is sort of less shocked because exactly it's taking its own military more seriously now.
1: Henning Hoff from the German Council on Foreign Relations in Berlin. Now, under the Taliban government in Afghanistan, women and girls are banned from many aspects of society, including sport. But this week, the world football's governing body, FIFA, approved a change to its rules that will allow a team of Afghan women refugees to represent their country in its tournaments without the Taliban's approval. The FIFA president, Gianni Infantino, personally called Fatima Haidari, the captain of Afghan Women United, to deliver the news. My colleague James Kumarasamy has been speaking to Fatima, who's based in Italy, and to Australia-based forward Manoj Nouri.
3: It was really big news for us, not only for Afghan's team, for all the girls, especially back home and girls in all the world. It means a lot to us. It means we can still hope, we can play an international tournament, which is great for us.
12: Fatima, how would you describe this decision?
13: I could hear my heartbeat just a moment that Mr. President, I was talking to Mr. President on that night on behalf of the team. And yeah, it was the most beautiful news of my life. I've seen reactions from different parts of the world, and it was really, really great for us.
12: You talk about around the world. You are both around the world, as are so many. Well, your entire team, of course, are around the world. What has it been like since you left the country in terms of playing the game that you love and representing your country, Fatima?
13: When we left Afghanistan, I personally, I didn't think I could just play for Afghanistan anymore. Maybe I had hope because I left Afghanistan because I wanted to be free as a woman, as a girl. And when I got here in Italy, in Florence, I started playing football again with another team, but a hope for playing for Afghanistan. We thought that it is not existence. So we tried our best, like all of us, with the help of Khalida and with the help of FIFA. But yeah, it happened.
12: It did. And that tournament you took part in October last year, how important was that to you, Fatima?
13: I dare say it was a project at the start. The first days that we had heard about that camps and pre-camps through FIFA, we were happy because we thought that we are heard, that we still exist, and that fight is for all of us. So we were happy because we knew it is the start.
12: And Manoj, I think you scored the first goal at the tournament for Afghanistan. What did that mean?
3: That goal was the best goal in time my life. You know, since I was 5 years old, I stopped playing soccer. I scored a lot of goals back home. And since when I left Afghanistan to Australia, I play soccer here and I score many, many important goals. But that goal was special because I scored that goal and I dedicated for women in Afghanistan that they want to play, but they can't. They want to study, but they can't. So after that, I say this goal is just for my sister, for my all girls to Afghanistan.
12: Both of you are speaking, I guess, about your sense of responsibility, maybe, for the Afghan girls who haven't left the country, who are still there, who can't play football in the way that you can. Fatima, as a captain, there's already responsibility, but you feel this extra responsibility for those who are still in the country.
13: Yes, of course I feel it. You know, the moment that Mr. President gave me the pennant, the official pennant last year in Morocco when we had those friendly matches, I asked him, please help us to make this real. And he kept a promise. And we went through all this procedure for success and achievement. And the moment that he again said that it's going to be all official, I felt again the weight of history on my shoulders. So, yeah, I feel really responsible for all those girls and women. I really hope I can do something for him.
12: Manoush, I mentioned you scored the first goal in that game against Libya and you won 7-0, which obviously was a huge victory. And I wonder now your thoughts that, you know, I think this ruling comes too late for you to take part in the next World Cup, but it does mean you can take part in the LA Olympics, doesn't it? Is that what you're aiming towards?
3: Definitely. All the girls from Afghanistan team, we have big dream, we have a big goal. So when President of FIFA announced about the big news, so now all of my teammates, we are just thinking about how to play for the next international tournament or Olympics game. So it's just opening the door for us to go forward. So we are just looking forward to that. We're practicing hard to go to that stage one day soon, hopefully.
12: Fatima, dreaming of holding a trophy in your hands? Is that too much to dream?
13: It's not too much, because if I'm here and I think I made it and every sacrifice just worth it that we are here, like everybody of these girls in this team. As Manoush said, we are really hopeful and we try our best. We train, although it is hard to train separately. And then, thanks to FIFA, there are some career camps. But actually, yeah, as a team also, we've got this dream of, you know, winning something. And it's not just medallion. Win something to represent Afghanistan, win something to represent the girls of Afghanistan and the determination. So I think it's important for us.
14: The voices of Fatima Haidari and Manoush Nouri, delighted by that decision by the FIFA president, Gianni Infantino. Emma and Yaroslav, you both said at the start of the programme that you'd worked in Kabul at the same time. So, Emma, a thought from you, and I'll go then to Yaroslav. How much will this matter, do you think, to Afghanistan more broadly?
15: It's so important. It's such fantastic news. You know, the Taliban are trying to present their vision of Afghanistan, what Afghans want, what Afghan women should be, as a sort of definitive one. And this is obviously the team themselves, but all the supporters, the people who will turn out for them, are a reminder that there's Afghans who want a very different future for their country, you know. And when they talk about restrictions, girls not being able to study, a lot of Afghan women now are campaigning for the situation to be recognised as gender apartheid. Girls can't go to school after sixth grade, they can't work. It's really, there's nowhere else in the world where there are so many restrictions on women. So I think this is just so important, kind of as a morale thing, and also as a different vision for Afghanistan.
14: Yaroslav, pick up on those sentiments in terms of how you see this in its significance.
16: Well, I think it's very important that we now have such a high level recognition of the exceptional situation in which Afghan women have found themselves since the Taliban takeover in 2021. And this move to allow the exiled Afghan football team to participate in the championship really contrasts in my mind with the indulgency shown towards the Taliban by the rest of the international community, which has chosen to engage with them diplomatically, politically, economically in last now 5 years almost since they took over. And not really put any pressure on them to live up to their promises. Because if you remember, during the negotiations with the Trump administration that preceded the deal under which they took over Kabul, and during their earlier engagements with the international community, they had promised to allow women to go to school, and they had promised to not return to these harsh ways which they used to implement the first time they were in power in the 1990s.
14: I mean, that was, Emma, very much the talk at the time, wasn't it? Taliban too will somehow be different, and it hasn't really worked out.
15: I mean, absolutely. I think Yaroslav's point is critical, you know, that the West was in such a hurry to leave Afghanistan that they were eager to take these promises sort of at face value and then have done absolutely really nothing almost to enforce them, to sort of bring any pressure to bear. And, you know, tragically for the women of Afghanistan, there's so much else going on in the world that it rarely makes the news as it does today. So this is also important just as a reminder of what's going on there.
14: And Yaroslav, I was struck by your use of the word indulgence, that that those who could do more, you would argue, have decided not to for whatever reason.
16: Well, yeah, absolutely. And, you know, again, as Emma said, you know, we are living in the world on fire. And so Afghanistan is remote, and the problems of the Afghan women are tragic for the Afghan women, but not necessarily impact the lives of people elsewhere. You know, many governments feel the need to engage with the rulers of Afghanistan for their own geopolitical reasons. And look at India, you know, they used to be the backers of the government that was fighting the Taliban back under the international presence. The Taliban used to attack Indian diplomatic installations. Well, now they have a very good relationship because of the Taliban's problems with Pakistan. So, you know, unfortunately, reasons of geopolitics trump reasons of human rights, not just in Afghanistan.
14: I suppose the only other question in people's minds as they listen to this conversation is how much in Afghanistan people will be able to follow this team, to watch any game they might play, how much the Taliban might restrict all of that. I mean, Emma, any thoughts on that?
15: I mean, you know, the Taliban, like all authoritarian governments, is very keen to restrict the flow of information that isn't fitting its own agenda. But, you know, there is a lot of access through radio, through phones. People have to be careful. But I do think it's something that will sort of be followed, if not live on TV. It will be, you know, something that the Afghans who are hoping for a different future will be following really, really closely.
14: We're going to stay with football now because the World Cup starts in less than 40 days now, with matches played across the United States, Canada and Mexico. But much of the focus is less on the football itself, at least for now, but rather the price of the tickets and the cost for fans travelling to and from the various stadiums. It follows news that in New Jersey, fans will be charged to travel by train from Penn Station to MetLife Stadium $150 for World Cup games. The usual fee for that journey is $12.90. Now, that announcement has led to some fans suggesting they could just walk to the stadium instead, a suggestion that's got a reaction on social media.
17: Let me get this straight. Europeans think that they can walk to MetLife Stadium from New York City. Have Europeans ever seen what that route looks like? It is literally just freeways and swamps. Europeans once again think that they can just impose all of their rules and systems on us.
18: While it is silly to propose walking along a highway to get to a stadium, I'm with the Europeans. Right now I'm in Church Hill in Richmond, Virginia, a place I chose to live because it was laid out long before cars. So you can actually walk places to grab groceries like the Germans do.
19: America is not some desolate wasteland that hates people who walk and doesn't have any walkable stadiums. We have walkable stadiums. MetLife is just not one of them.
14: I think those are what you call mixed views in radio terminology. The talk on social media has forced authorities in New Jersey to issue a warning to overseas football fans not to walk to the stadium. We can speak to Ronan Evan, the Executive Director for Football Supporters Europe. Ronan, welcome. Good morning.
20: Good morning.
14: This is a strange state of affairs. And you can understand, presumably, why fans are so frustrated.
20: Yes, indeed. Well, the norm now in most competition in Europe, but also elsewhere, to be honest, as was the case in Qatar, it's free transport to go to the stadium. Now, if this couldn't be achieved in New Jersey, at least fans shouldn't be charged more than a normal commuter or someone going to a game or to a concert at the MetLife. Essentially, this shows a misunderstanding of what is public transport going to an event like this. This is a win-win. Of course, this is a great service for the fans, but it also makes the life of the organizers a lot easier. This is the safest way to ensure that everybody is going to the game in the most efficient way possible. Now we see the opposite. We see people trying to find other solution, booking private buses. Some people are considering walking. this is all creating new risk that wouldn't be there if it wasn't for this $150 ticket.
14: Mm. I mean, is this just a New Jersey thing? Is that being highlighted because it's particularly, obviously, much, much more expensive? Or has it spread to other parts of America and indeed to Canada and Mexico where other games are being staged?
20: No, my understanding is at the moment it's only New Jersey and Boston with trains and buses in the region of $80 or $90 to go to the Gillette Stadium. Mm. There's still a lack of clarity on the transport and the mobility plan for a number of venues. FIFA is extremely late in releasing the information, and a lot of fans feel trapped because this information of being published at the last minute when they've already made all of their travel arrangements, match tickets, flights, accommodation, and so on. So they're left with no other choice than, well, either paying this extortionate price or be creative and potentially take some risks.
14: Your group, I'm told, has been talking to FIFA about this. What have they said?
20: Well, FIFA is a bit trapped, although this is all their responsibilities because these agreements should have been made years and years ago. And I think what we're seeing ultimately, especially in New Jersey, is a sign of the tension between the local authorities and the organizers. The original promise that the World Cup will bring a lot of revenues into the host cities is not really being fulfilled, and the price of the tickets at the game have a lot to do with this, given how difficult it is to enter the country, how high the ticket prices are. A lot of people are simply being priced out or unable to enter the US. So what we are going to see most likely is a World Cup with mostly a domestic audience that will not bring the extra revenues that the host cities were originally promised.
14: Mm. I'll ask you to pause for a moment so I can bring my guests in for a thought or a question. Yaroslav, what's on your mind as you listen to this issue?
0: Well, you know, this point about foreign visitors not just being priced out, but also scared or unable to come to the U.S., I think it's very important because the images that the rest of the world has been seeing of America, including the events in Minnesota just in January, and the extreme tightening of the visa issuing process, at many American embassies, have obviously dented the appeal of this cup for many visitors, especially from countries where people do need to obtain visas to come to the U.S. And again, if we talk about New Jersey and the difficulties of getting to the stadium, I think America has a problem of crumbling infrastructure, especially public transport infrastructure, and that's painfully obvious to anyone who flies into American airports, such as JFK. And that is something for which also many foreign visitors will not be necessarily prepared.
14: Emma, a thought.
15: So I had a very brief period as a sports correspondent with Reuters, and sports is wonderful in itself, but also I think it's very rarely just about sports. And as we've just heard, this is also about American attitudes to public infrastructure and now to foreign visitors coming to the country.
14: Mm. Ronan, back to you, because the two points that my guests have made sort of take me to that sort of final obvious question, which is whether you fear that the level of international enthusiasm for this tournament is dropping somewhat because of some of the issues that we've been talking about.
20: Yeah, at least in Europe, it's hard to feel the hype at the moment. A few nations will have a lot of fans, mostly those that don't participate so often in the competition. I'm thinking Scotland, I'm thinking Norway, but there's also other nations that will have a very, very small contingent to the US. So again, this is most likely going to be a very domestic American World Cup. There's nothing wrong with that, except that it's going to be very different than what we're used to. The World Cup is, supposed to be a celebration of the world with different culture, different countries coming together to party and celebrate football. And I don't think we are going to see much of this at this tournament. So, very sad tournament, I'm afraid.
14: Well, we shall see. It's 40 days away. Thank you so much for coming on the programme. Ronan Evar, the Executive Director for Football Supporters Europe. You're with Weekend from the BBC World Service.

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0: 6:30 GMT, this is Weekend from the BBC World Service. Still to come, the crisis in Mali. We hear a voice supporting one of the groups opposed to the government. The impact on OPEC of the departure of the United Arab Emirates. And why saving a humpback whale has captivated people in Germany in recent days. That's all here on Weekend after the world news.
1: BBC News with Fiona MacDonald. President Trump has said many more US troops are to be withdrawn from Germany than originally announced as a spat over the Iran war continues. The Pentagon announced on Friday that 5,000 troops stationed in Germany would be withdrawn. Mr. Trump has said Iran has not yet paid a big enough price after confirming he'd received new Iranian proposals to end the war he began. Iran has said it's waiting for a US response to its 14-point plan. The BBC has learned that a network of Iranians is smuggling Starlink satellite terminals into the country. The aim is to circumvent government disruption to internet, phone and text messaging. The Israeli military has issued an urgent evacuation warning to residents of 11 communities in southern Lebanon. An IDF spokesman warned that anyone near Hezbollah fighters or facilities would be at risk. Peru's electoral authority has requested a full audit of last month's general election results. With the vote count still incomplete, it's unclear who will face the conservative front-runner Keiko Fujimori in June's presidential runoff. Police in Australia's Northern Territory have charged a man with murder and two counts of sexual assault after the death of a five-year-old Aboriginal girl sparked violent protests. The suspect, aged 47, is due to appear in court in Darwin on Tuesday. History has been made at the Kentucky Derby as Cherie DeVoe became the first woman to train the winning horse in the United States' most prestigious race. Golden Temple won by a neck over second-place Renegade. Shakira has performed her greatest hits to a crowd of 2 million people on Rio de Janeiro's Copacabana beach in the largest concert of her career. The 49-year-old Colombian star sang tunes including Whenever, Wherever and Hips Don't Lie in a show lasting over 2 hours. BBC News.
0: You're listening to the BBC World Service. I'm Julian Morica with Weekend, and with me throughout the programme, Emma Graham-Harrison, Chief Middle East Correspondent at The Guardian newspaper, and Yaroslav Trofimov, Chief Foreign Affairs Correspondent for The Wall Street Journal. Now, it's been a week since coordinated attacks involving Tuareg separatists and a local al-Qaeda affiliate called Jenim shook the West African country of Mali. The Malian defence minister was killed in an assault which has become a serious challenge to the military authorities and the Russian paramilitaries who are supporting them. It's been reported that on Friday, the rebel forces captured a military installation in the north of the country. Mali's capital, Bamako, a major West African hub and home to more than 3 million people, is under a partial blockade by Islamist militants. Well, Assita Traore lives in the capital.
2: It's normal to be afraid, especially here in Bamako. When something bad happens in Bamako, it affects everyone. No matter which neighbourhood you're in, we're all part of the same nation, with the same father and the same mother. When you hear there are attacks elsewhere, it's only natural to be afraid. All you can do is pray to God to calm the situation. We go to bed with fear in our hearts. Even when you're inside, if one of your loved ones is outside, you're afraid.
0: We're going to focus on the Tuareg fighters who are part of this latest conflict for the next few moments. They're called the Azawad Liberation Front, also known as the FLA. Azawad is a self-declared region in northern Mali where ethnic Tuareg fighters have long sought to create an independent state. My guest is a Tuareg writer and activist who says he's previously advised the FLA, Akli Shika. Welcome, Akli, to the programme. Good morning.
3: Good morning. Thanks for having me.
0: What is the exact intention of the FLA just at this moment?
3: Can I just, before I answer your question, just clarify some historical so that the viewers or the listeners for the BBC can understand the situation?
0: Sure.
3: So the Azawad issue is not a new, it's a direct consequence of colonial borders. The Tuareg resisted colonial rule and launched their first rebellion in 1963. That's immediately after the French withdrawal. And since then, uprisings have happened almost every 10 years. This is not, of course, instability. This is an unresolved historical conflict that's been going for a while. For your question, the FLR, of course, have been engaged with the negotiations for in 2012, and including the Algiers Accords and agreement. There's been an agreement that's been signed, between the parties. But unfortunately, the after the coup in 20s, the Assimi Goïta. Of course, he kicked out the international organizations, including the European organizations and MINUSMA, which is the UN peacekeeping force. And he then closed and shut all the civic and international organizations, including the any civic activities, of course, including political parties. And then, of course, invited the Russians. The Wagner, which is designated, as far as I know, by the UK as a terrorist group.
0: Yeah.
3: And, of course, he done that because he's planning for an ethnic cleansing and for a genocide. That's actually, I'm writing a book right now. It's, hopefully, it's coming out by the end of this month. So this is the situation, actually. What's happened in the last 2 days is this plan, which the FLR has been working for to face the genocide has been going. And unfortunately, the world has kept silent. No one actually spoke about these violations, including, unfortunately, the BBC. But now, because now the situation is changing, everyone is speaking about it and speaking about the alliances.
0: Well,
3: between the FLR and the Janim,
0: which is what,
3: the,
0: what? Yeah, can I get on? Can I get on to that alliance? Because that's clearly an important part of the most recent developments. It clearly is an alliance at the moment because of what's happening in the country, but longer term, Sharia law in Mali is what the Islamist fighters want. The FLA want independence for the Tuareg people in northern Mali. In other words, the ultimate aims are very different. So how do you stay together here?
3: Well, I think the relationship between the FLA and Janim is what I would call actually a marriage of necessity. After Syria, to be honest, the world has changed in many, many ways. Many actors now engage with the groups they once labeled as terrorists when it suits their interests. We have seen this before. Figures like Ahmed Sharaf, for example, went from being a wanted terrorist, being politically engaged today, welcomed in the White House, in number 10, in Chalizet, and everywhere. Mm. So let's be pretend. Let's not pretend labels are fixed.
0: No, no, that's the current Syrian leader you're talking about, just to be clear for people.
3: Exactly. Yeah. So this is what happened. The FLA actually find itself, its people, facing a genocide. You know, the following situation, the horrible things that are happening for the last 3 years, unfortunately. And the Janim actually consisted of the local people. And now I can tell you that I met even some Janim people and fighters, you know, when I went there writing this book. Many of them, they are not the same as I was actually personally. They are just people, and you know, asking to be part of what's happening. And I think there's a lot of concessions that we are expecting to see in the coming few days. Because again, everyone now, particularly those jihadist groups, are now trying to follow the Syrian example.
0: Okay.
3: Because
0: time is limited, I just wanted to ask one more, if I may, about the situation in Bamako, which is where the Islamist fighters are tending to be more prevalent than the Tuareg groups because of the geographical spread of the country. But we are talking about a situation where the capital is increasingly under siege. People can't get in, we're told. How concerned are you for the well-being of people living in the capital of Mali just now?
3: Well, yeah, I know the situation there is not hard, but I historically, you know, the Tuareg, whenever they liberated their part of the north as well, they stopped there. And this has been happening for the last revolutions. That's been now about 10 times since 1960s. But now the people of particularly fighters in north, they understand that the decision is in Bamako. That every time they engage it in any agreement, then things after they signed it, nothing happens. So now almost everyone now knows that the decision we have to control Bamako first. But yes, the situation is very difficult there. The people are afraid. But always, but I have to say this, you know, people in Bamako, they never felt the brunt before. And I think maybe this time when they leave this situation, probably they will at least for any upcoming agreements, they will, try to uphold for it and to, be part of it. But now the situation is very difficult. Okay. I know that. And the situation probably we will have, I expect within 72 hours, another fighting is going to take place there.
0: Thank you. One more brief thought, if you would.
3: Well, I just want to finalize that the situation is very hard before. Even there have been issues about cannibalism. You know, even the Malian soldiers have been engaged in cannibalism, and yeah. Of course, alongside on the
0: Dili, that's an allegation that we can't substantiate on the air. Yeah,
3: exactly.
0: Yeah. Okay. Yeah. Well, we'll leave the conversation there. But I hope you feel that you were able to put across the perspective that you have, Tuareg writer and activist Akli Shika. Yaroslav, a thought on where this is going and why it has suddenly arisen in the way that it has in the last week or so.
4: It's really tragic to see what's happening with Mali. You know, I first came to Mali about 20 years ago, back when it was ranked as the most democratic and freest country in the Muslim world, and it became of inspiration for places like Iraq and Afghanistan. Unfortunately, since then, it has collapsed into years of civil war and dictatorship. And a part of that, obviously, is this long-running tension between the Tuareg minority in the north and the majority along the

0: And Tuareg rule or Islamist rule, literally their Islamist allies, over a major city like Bamako with very different traditions in the south of the country would obviously be very unwelcome by the local population and probably lead to much greater tragedies. All this is happening because the government in Mali and also governments in nearby countries, in Niger and in Burkina Faso, have expelled French and American troops and advisors and severed relations with France and brought in the Russians. Mm. And they banked on the Russians being able to help them. And we are seeing now that the Russians, instead of cutting their own deals with the rebels and evacuating bases.
1: Emma, it's another one of those world situations which tends to not get a great deal of coverage, although in the last week that's changed to a degree because so much else is going on.
2: Absolutely. And I just say, taking a step back, there's obviously the immediate geopolitical tensions, but this is also an area that's been really badly affected by the climate crisis. You know, the Sahel, the sort of area just south of the Sahara, you've seen sort of an increase in desertification, reduction in access to sort of water. And there's been, over the years, a lot of documentation about how that's really aggravated long-standing tensions, many also aggravated by, as was mentioned by the previous guest, colonial era drawing of boundaries that pay little attention to sort of communities. And I think, you know, when we look at this kind of instability, we should be thinking not just about the proximate causes, but about these deeper issues. And how, you know, that's likely to be an even bigger driver of instability in the years to come, unfortunately, given the lack of action.
1: We're going to move on to another huge international question mark at the moment, namely over oil and who has it and who sells it. Because seven countries who are members of the OPEC and OPEC Plus group are meeting today to decide on production quotas. It's the first time they'll have met since the United Arab Emirates left the group. The UAE's abrupt departure is seen as a blow, with some questioning OPEC's very future as a result. It also comes as the price of oil hit some of its highest levels this week as a result of Iran's blockade of the Strait of Hormuz. Well, Neil Atkinson can talk to us, an independent energy analyst and the former head of the Oil Industry and Markets Division at the International Energy Agency. That was from 2016 until 2021. Neil, welcome to the programme.
3: Thank you. Good morning.
1: Good morning. What's been the impact of losing the UAE from OPEC?
3: Well, in terms of the actual real-world impact in the very short term, the impact is actually pretty minimal because the UAE and many other OPEC member countries in the Middle East region have not been able to operate their oil industries normally for several weeks because of attacks by Iran and because of the continued closure of the Strait of Hormuz. So in practical terms, the impact of the UAE leaving is not great now, but longer term, it's a rather bigger question.
1: Yeah, I mean, I was reading something that you'd observed on that subject in terms of the longer term, that the UAE, freed from the various output constraints that it inevitably would abide by within OPEC, could pursue a market share more aggressively and put itself in direct competition with OPEC members. And that could get quite messy, couldn't it?
3: Well, yes, and but this is all dependent on the current Middle Eastern war reaching some sort of conclusion, and you know, quite what that conclusion would look like, who knows? And what we mean by that is that if hostilities do cease, then we would have to look at how badly affected have been the oil industry operations of all of the OPEC member countries around the Gulf region. Now, once they start to repair the damage that has been done to their industries, then we'll have a clearer idea of how quickly they can ramp up production. But so when production starts to get back to more normal levels, at that point, the absence of the UAE becomes critical, because there will come a point where the OPEC countries will decide, right now at this point, we need to reassess our quotas, and then we need to start abiding by them. But the UAE, which has got a huge capacity and a growing capacity, will be outside of any quota structure that there is. And of course, then they will start competing head on with other OPEC producers. And as you say, that could then get messy.
1: My guess.

0: guests are listening to you, and I'm keen to bring them both in to talk to you directly. It makes sense to go, Yaroslav, to you first, because you're in Dubai. I wonder what your thoughts are. Maybe a question to Neil.
1: Yeah, well, thanks. I think let's roll back a little bit and remember the entire history of OPEC and using oil, sort of this oil cartel as a weapon. You know, it goes back to the 60s, and in the 1970s, the oil embargo was used by Gulf countries and, you know, generally, you know, oil-producing countries to punish the West for its support of Israel and to support political aspirations in the region. Now we are in a completely different world. You know, the UAE has very close relations with Israel. And it's at war with a fellow OPEC member, Iran, that has been, you know, fired more than 3,000 missiles and drones at the UAE just a month ago. And, you know, from the standpoint of the UAE, they have no reason to subsidize the economies of its geopolitical rivals, be it Iran or Iraq, or for that matter, Russia, which is a matter of OPEC Plus. By curtailing their own production. And, you know, they can almost double their production. They currently produce about 3 million barrels a day. They can go up to 5 million barrels next year. And so from there, the standpoint, why give this gift to the people who bomb you? On the other hand, also, if you look at the structure of the economy of the UAE, a lot of the money has been going into its sovereign wealth funds that invest very heavily in companies in Europe, in America, throughout in the industrialized world. And at some point in the not the distant future, the country will be making more money from those investments than from its own oil. And so the prosperity of Western economies is actually very important to maintain these investments' value.
0: Emma, I don't want to push you in a particular direction, but I wondered if China was in your mind in this context.
2: I mean, yeah, I really have more of a question than a comment, which is that, you know, I was an energy correspondent in China for a while. You know, they've got a more diversified energy mix and ability to sort of bring in coal and things like that. They're also a leader in sort of technology used for electric vehicles. But I'm just curious sort of where how they're watching all this unfold, because, you know, they're also worried about their economy possibly slowing down. They're very dependent on exports. So, you know, come back to the point Yaroslav made about the health of Western economies. Where's China? How's China observing all this?
0: Neil?
3: Well, as far as China is concerned, China is directly affected because Iran exports a very large volume of oil in normal circumstances to China. In fact, China is Iran's only major customer for oil exports. But China is also directly affected by the fact that global oil prices have risen very sharply. The Brent price is getting close to $120 a barrel, and that is affecting China as much as it's affecting every other country around the world. And China also, of course, because it's been receiving directly shipments via the Strait of Hormuz prior to the war, there is the issue about will it be possible for China to continue to receive shipments via the Strait of Hormuz because of the American blockade. So China is affected. And, the wider issue here is the fact that oil is used in every single country in the world. And every single country in the world is now having to pay more for its oil, whether it likes it or not. So the ripples from this conflict are spreading globally. And of course, China, being as important as it is affected perhaps more than everybody else. But China is a big factor here, there's no doubt.
0: Do you see OPEC looking to try and draw the UAE back in at some point?
3: Well, I don't quite see how that might work. My theory about the UAE is very simple, is that the departure from OPEC is something that has been happening, likely to happen for several years now, and the departure has been hiding in plain sight. And the reason I say that is that the Abu Dhabi National Oil Company, which is the driving force here and in the wider UAE energy picture, has been increasing its production capacity gradually over the last decade or so. And only a couple of years ago, the UAE was awarded a higher production quota by OPEC to recognize the fact that it had invested so heavily. So having invested so heavily, once the conflict settles down and operations begin to get back to normal, the UAE is going to maximize production, maximize exports, and grab as large a market share as it possibly can. And I do not see how the UAE is going to feel that it's in its interest in the longer term to go back into OPEC.
0: Yaroslav, there you are in Dubai. You'd echo that sentiment, I'm guessing.
4: Oh, yes, absolutely, absolutely. And I think also, let's also look at the long term. I think the UAE's calculation is that inevitably there will be a technological revolution and inevitably there will be a move away from oil. And so instead of keeping that oil in the ground, let's just sell as much as we can while it's still valuable. Mm.
0: And that's the other point, isn't it, about the move away from oil longer term, Neil, which they must be keeping a very close eye on. I think that line may have, yes, I think we may have lost. Neil, sorry, we lost you momentarily. Come back on that last final, a brief thought, if you would.
3: I'm still here. Yes. The point about oil demand is that I believe that oil demand is going to continue to rise for probably the next two decades. That's the reality. The energy transition that we talk about on a global level, it's glacial. Within some countries, of course, including China and EVs, yes, there is a big shift. But we will continue to need more oil for longer, and the UAE will position itself so that it's able to take advantage of what I believe is a fact of life.
0: Emma.
2: I mean, obviously, I wouldn't dispute that, but I think it's a terrifying indictment of global failure to tackle the climate crisis. You know, we're already seeing the catastrophic impacts of changing temperatures worldwide, and the idea that oil demand is going to continue increasing for two decades, what that means for everybody's life is, to me, really frightening.
0: Well, you were talking about the climate change impact as you saw it in the Sahel, so you could clearly translate that to so many other parts of the world. Is that in your mind?
2: I mean, absolutely. We're seeing it. It's not just, you know, my analysis. This is the analysis of really experts in the region, that it's driving conflicts between communities there and elsewhere. We're seeing it's leading to climate refugees from extreme weather. Every country in the world, you know, it's accepted now that extreme weather is already having impacts, and that's only going to keep getting worse. And I think it's sort of symptomatic of where we are in the world, that we can be talking about dealing with this immediate crisis without really engaging internationally as a community with what it means to have growing oil demand for another two decades.
0: Neil Atkinson, is that recognised within OPEC?
3: Well, I don't think it is. Well, yes, it is, because obviously they live in the same world as everybody else, and particularly the Middle Eastern OPEC countries, are directly affected by rising temperatures. But the point about long-term oil demand, it's very simple. There are huge sectors of the economy where there is no viable economic large-scale substitutability for oil. Yes, there are EVs growing, but also so are gasoline fuel vehicles. Trucking remains overwhelmingly dependent on diesel. Shipping and aviation remain overwhelmingly dependent on oil products. And last and not least, as economies grow, get richer, including people in developing countries, they buy more consumer goods. Consumer goods means plastics, and plastics means petrochemicals, which will remain overwhelmingly dependent for a long time to come on oil and gas-derived petroleum products. Mm. Yes, there is substitutability in some sectors. Of course there is. But globally, so far, there isn't, which is why global oil demand continues to increase year after year around the world, as indeed does gas consumption and as indeed does coal consumption.
0: And Yaroslav, as a final thought on this, I mean, is that debate, as we've just put it on the air here, acknowledged and heard in Dubai just now?
4: Well, yeah, of course, of course. And obviously the UAE actually held the, you know, the COP, the Global Summit on Climate Change.
0: Some were critical of that, of course. Yes.
4: Some were critical of that. But you also have, you know, Chinese electrical vehicles in the UAE, and the UAE, you know, stopped subsidizing the price of petrol. You know, if you fill up your car here now, it's about the same price as in the U.S., unlike in neighboring Saudi Arabia, for example, where it's half as much. And there has been a transition to other sources of energy. You know, there are nuclear power stations in the UAE. So it's not just all about burning oil.
0: Thank you, Neil Atkinson, for coming on the programme. You sparked an interesting debate in the studio. Independent energy analyst, former head of the Oil Industry and Markets Division at the International Energy Agency from 2016 until 2021. You're with Weekend from the BBC World Service. More to come in our final hour from Emma Graham-Harrison and Yaroslav Trofimov, who are with me throughout. The latest news is next.

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1: BBC World Service, it's 7 hours GMT. Welcome to Weekend with Julia Morica. Senior Republicans hit out at President Trump's decision to withdraw thousands of US troops from Germany, but there are calls for them to do more.
2: Senior Republicans have talked a good game in terms of reminding the president and their constituents that NATO is important and that they value NATO, but frankly, they haven't acted.
1: A man who deserted from Russia's army tells us about morale on the front line with Ukraine.
3: We had a funny joke with each other, where you would ask each other, "Oh, are you glad you signed a contract?" Everyone, of course, jokingly said yes. But no, everyone regrets it.
1: Also warnings that international journalists are being increasingly targeted around the world, and we'll meet the Galilee Quartet, four Palestinian siblings who play Arabic and Western classical music. That's all after the news.
4: Live from NPR News, I'm Dale Willman. President Trump says he's reviewing Tehran's latest proposal to end the war in Iran. The president told reporters Saturday that he planned to review Iran's proposal on a flight, but later on social media, he said he was not optimistic that it would be acceptable. Meanwhile, President Trump says he may withdraw from Germany more than 5,000 troops announced Friday by the Pentagon. NPR's Rob Schmitz has more on Germany's reaction to that decision.
5: German Defense Minister Boris Pistorius called the Pentagon's move an expected one, adding that if Germany is to remain transatlantic, it must strengthen the European pillar within NATO. A spokesperson for NATO said it was working with the U.S. to understand the details of the troop withdrawal and that it underscored the need for Europe to invest more in defense. The Pentagon's announcement would still leave more than 30,000 U.S. troops in Germany, reversing a buildup that began under President Joe Biden. Germany is undergoing an historic defense buildup and investment in response to Russia's invasion of Ukraine more than 4 years ago. Rob Schmitz, NPR News, Berlin.
4: A legal fight over access to the abortion pill mifepristone is likely headed to the Supreme Court. On Friday, the Fifth Circuit Court of Appeals sided with Louisiana, blocking prescriptions obtained through telehealth appointments. Mary Ziegler at UC Davis is an expert in the legal history of abortion. She says the decision is monumental.
6: This is the most consequential, potentially in some ways, ruling we've had since Dobbs from a lower court. And that's going to require every politician to weigh in. And it doesn't really leave the Trump administration the option of doing nothing anymore.
4: The ruling means that patients nationwide, at least for now, must receive the medication in person. Since Roe v. Wade was overturned, abortion pills by mail have become key, even in states with bans. Taiwan's president has made an unexpected visit to the southern African kingdom of Eswatini. It's Taiwan's last remaining diplomatic ally on the entire continent. As Ashish Valentine reports from Taipei, it's a major diplomatic victory for Taiwan as Chinese pressure on Taiwan's allies around the world continues to grow.
7: Only 12 countries have formal diplomatic relationships with Taiwan, and China's been ramping up pressure on them to distance themselves from the self-ruled island. President Lai Ching-te was due to visit Eswatini a week ago to celebrate the 40th anniversary of King Mswati III's accession to the throne. But on the eve of his departure, the presidential office announced the trip was put on hold because three East African countries, under pressure from China, denied President Lai's plane permission to pass through their airspace. Shortly after he stepped off the plane, President Lai told reporters the friendship between Taiwan and Eswatini would not be shaken by China's efforts. For NPR News, I'm Ashish Valentine in Taipei.
4: And this is NPR News. It's a fashion-forward weekend at the nation's movie theaters. NPR's Bob Mondello has our details.
8: It's been two decades since Meryl Streep, Anne Hathaway, and Emily Blunt first strode down a cinema runway together. But audiences are embracing The Devil Wears Prada 2 as if they've never been away.
9: You've changed. You have. You're much more confident. Oh. Kept those eyebrows, though, didn't you?
8: The sequel appears headed for an $80 million weekend in North America, about three times the first film's opening, and it's doing even better overseas.
10: I hope that's not what you're wearing to the dinner.
9: That's all.
8: Also doing well globally, the Michael Jackson biopic Michael, which breezed past the $300 million mark earlier in the week and will pass $400 million by Sunday. Bob Mondello, NPR News.
4: The union representing screen actors has reached a tentative new contract with movie studios. SAG-AFTRA says this latest agreement will run for 4 years rather than the previous three. The terms of the deal are not being made public until the union board has a chance to review them. That's expected to happen over the next few days. The deal comes just 1 week after the Writers Guild of America announced its own contract with movie studios. Many employees of NPR are represented by SAG-AFTRA. Cameron Young shot a 2-under-70 on Saturday to take a 6-stroke lead going into the final round at the PGA Championship underway at Doral this weekend. He now sits at 15-under, 201 after 3 rounds. World number 1 Scottie Scheffler is tied with 2 other golfers for 2nd place. The tee times for Sunday have been moved up because of expected rainy weather at Doral. I'm Dale Willman, NPR News.
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1: Six minutes past seven GMT. Welcome to Weekend from the BBC World Service with me, Julia Morica, and with me throughout the programme, Emma Graham-Harrison, Chief Middle East Correspondent at The Guardian newspaper, and Yaroslav Trofimov, Chief Foreign Affairs Correspondent for The Wall Street Journal. So senior figures from Donald Trump's party have criticised him for deciding to withdraw more than 5,000 US troops from Germany. The president told journalists the number of soldiers will be cut way down, but gave no further details. In a statement, top Republicans warned it sends the wrong signal to Russia's Vladimir Putin. NATO says it's still seeking clarification from Washington about the plan, but retired Lieutenant General Douglas Luter, former US ambassador to NATO, thinks the Republicans should go further.
2: Senior Republicans have talked a good game in terms of reminding the president and their constituents that NATO is important and that they value NATO. But frankly, they haven't acted to actually push back and serve as the Constitution would have them serve, which is as a break on executive overreach, providing checks and balances. And this would have to do with restricting funding and so forth, which will be needed if this withdrawal is actually to take place.
1: Well, the BBC's Joe Inwood has been following all of this for us. And the suggestion from Donald Trump now, isn't it, is that it might be more than 5,000.
11: Yes, Julian, and we should say he didn't give any more details than that. As often with these presidential statements, it was fairly off the cuff. But the suggestion is that the reduction, which is so far looks to be going down to just over 30,000, could go down further. And I think if that were to happen, if there was a really serious withdrawal, then we'd start to see far greater concern from NATO, from other European countries, than we have the relatively kind of mild response we've seen so far. So Germany is host to the US command for Europe and for Africa. And I think if we were to see the kind of big strategic capabilities that American forces in the country can provide, if those were to be degraded, then it would be a real source of concern.
1: And in terms of turning the clock back for a moment as to why this has suddenly broken out, Chancellor Friedrich Merz has made remarks of late about the American and Israeli war in Iran, which Donald Trump has taken against. That's the thrust of this, really, isn't it?
11: Yeah, so Friedrich Merz was speaking, I think it was to some school children at the start of last week, and he's made some fairly, should we say, unguarded comments, although he presumably knew they would be reported, where he basically said that the Americans seemingly didn't have a strategy when it came to the war in Iran, and that their negotiators were being humiliated by the Iranian negotiators. And I think it was fairly predictable that once Donald Trump heard these remarks, he would take serious umbrage. And he then engaged in this sort of war of words, accusing Chancellor Merz of doing a terrible job and saying he needed to get his own country in order first, and then hinted at this idea of withdrawing troops and then announced it yesterday.
1: And there's the broader context as well, of course, isn't there, of doubts in Europe, particularly among NATO members in Europe, about where America is with regards to that relationship just now.
11: Yeah, I think that's putting it very mildly. Ever since Donald Trump returned to the White House, his commitment to NATO, which we should say he's been a long-standing skeptic of the alliance, has really come to the fore. Of course, the most dramatic example of that were his threats to try and take over Greenland, of course, part of Danish territory. And ever since then, it's felt more and more shaky. I mean, I've been covering it week after week, these various drip suggestions, and sometimes just small statements from the president, sometimes really quite big threats of action, which give to a general sense that the whole alliance, which is of course is an alliance of, you know, of partners, but really is underpinned by American military muscle. Of course, that's one of the criticisms he's made, that European nations are overly reliant on American strength. It has felt more and more shaky. And of course, everyone knows the context to this. It comes amidst an ongoing war in Europe, a resurgent and increasingly aggressive Russia, and a fear in the continent, a fear in Europe, that if there were to be some sort of, should we say, need for NATO to stand up and be counted, that the Americans wouldn't be there.
12: Joe, thank you very much, Joe Inwood, on those latest developments out of Washington, affecting wider European concerns. You're with Weekend from the BBC World Service. The German media has been transfixed of late by the story of a humpback whale that beached on a sandbank off the country's Baltic coast. This was a month ago. It's been given various nicknames, Timmy or Hope, and a huge debate has raged over whether it could be saved. Well, this was the moment earlier this week when it swam onto a barge to be transported into the North Sea.
13: This is something Wahnsinn. How will das Netz schließen?
12: Celebratory voices at that point. Well, two German entrepreneurs funded the rescue attempt, which has been described as the whale's last chance of survival. One of them is Karin Walter-Mommert, and she joins us live on the programme. Karin, welcome. Good morning.
14: Good morning to everybody. How are you?
12: Very well, and good to have you with us. Tell us first how Timmy the whale is. What's the latest on his whereabouts?
14: We are going and try to track him. The tracker is working hardly. Sometimes we get, let me say, a beep. And there are signs that it is working sometimes over water. It's only working, no, I'm sorry, the other way around, when it's underwater. So it seems to be that he is coming up to the surface of the ocean, breathing and going on. And we hope very much that he is swimming, and it looks like in the direction which is correct, to enter the highway of the whales to the North Pole.
12: Right. So the direction is as you would hope, going into the sort of the wider area of the North Sea now.
14: Exactly. He has to cross the border of Norway, and then there is really, like I say, the sort of underwater highway that the whales use right now to get to the Arctic part of our Earth, because they like it to have a little bit cooler in the summer.
12: Yeah,
14: so and I can understand them well. Yeah, yeah. It was it was a little bit strange because the end was a little bit to us. How can I say it? Yeah, strange, because the crew of the ships kind of overtake the control the last days. And we are not able and not to allowed to really bring the whale out of the water the way like we want to do it. We are still in investigations why and what was the reason for that acting of the crew of the boats, because normally it is it was and is our job to get him out in the way we want to get him out. So there is still this case was, believe me, I never have been through such 3 weeks, 3.5 weeks like the last one. Believe me, it was really interesting. So yeah. I'm sorry.
12: I wanted to get into the elements of that in a moment, but I did want to ask, first of all, why you decided to fund this attempt to save this whale's life. What drew you to this, to try and do what you've done?
14: Yeah, of course, everybody was following the state of this poor guy lying in the mud, not able to get out by himself. And when you are in the position of life that you can help if you want to, then for me it's a blessing that you can. It's a gift that you can help if you want to. That's my opinion. I was raised that way. And I was a normal student in my first life. I was working for Pan American and had a real nice life. And now I'm in the position that I can help animals, and I really love to do it.
12: You hinted at this a moment ago. There has been debate about this. There has been criticism about this. There's been a personal toll for you. Can I put to you what the International Whaling Commission panel have said? They say such plans are well meant, but the animal looked, quote, severely compromised and unlikely to survive even if moved into deeper water. In other words, you're trying to do the right thing, but it might not work, and they're worried that, that those good intentions won't actually realise your aims.
14: No, we were. I'm absolutely respect, of course, the opinion of these experts. But on the other hand, believe me, we have asked some experts too. And our aim was to bring him up to the, it's located close to the Norwegian coast, 150 meter line, they call it. And this is the way they use. It's like the exit when you drive out of your little town, kind of direction in the highway, the small street that leads to there he is close to. And additional to that, we had the impression that he was singing much more in the barge the last day, really singing, not this ooh, the sad one, this mommy, where are you. It was like, hi, can anybody hear me, like E.T., you know. It was like sending signals. And we're hoping so from the bottom of our hearts that he will make it. But then it's nature. You know, we did what we could do, and then nature has to act. Mm. That's it.
12: Listening to you both, my guests, Emma, maybe a question to Karin Athold.
15: So that sort of instinct to save life of animals when you can is very universal. I've got a rescue dog and two rescue cats. But, you know, there's also, I guess, some bit of me that wants to ask, like, are you also funding sort of long-term conservation efforts to protect wilderness areas, to protect habitats? Is this part of a broader protection strategy? Because if we save one whale in a world where almost all wildlife is under huge threat from human activity, it doesn't really address the underlying problems.
14: You are absolutely right. And we, the more and more you got into that case, the more, of course, even Germany woke up, they got informed about all these things, like these nets. And believe me, we try and we want to make out of this thing about hope, Timmy, a kind of foundation, first, to have a transporter always stand by for stranded whales, even these, I don't know how we call them in English, these pig whales, you know, these little ones that are stranding at the northern coast all the time. I really would like to found something to help the whales around the world. This is, I got in touch with them, and believe me, I know when to let an animal go. I have horses, many of horses. I have them until they're 33, 35 years old. I know when it's time to let them go. But this whale, he was not ready to go. He was not ready to die. He was doomed to death. This was different. Yeah.
12: Yaroslav, by all means, come in from Dubai.
16: Yeah, I mean, the question I have, these whales that are being beached, is this a result of human activity? I mean, was this a sort of naturally occurring phenomenon?
12: Why was Timmy beached in the first place, Karin?
14: We think that he followed, you know, it's very close. Norway, Sweden, Denmark, it's a very close to the whales, not for us, of course. A close kind of bay they have to pass on their way to Norway. And the suggestion was that he was following a herd of herrings, some fishes, and really just lost contact. And there was another whale spotted, a white one, a beluga whale spotted in the northern part of Schleswig-Holstein, northern Germany. But it seems that he has found the way back by his own. Mm. I think that these offshore windmills I think they confuse the whales because they produce some kind of infrashell, you see, sound that we cannot hear, but it's still there. I think it's not the best thing for the whales because they have very, very sensible ear senses.
12: Mm. Can I ask about the reaction there's been in Germany and how that reaction has come your way? Because there's been a huge debate. There's been a great deal of interest. But am I right in saying that there's been a personal toll for you, that you've had death threats from people as this story has unfolded?
14: Yeah, but you have to focus on the aim when you go through something like that. It was really difficult to get all the permissions of the politicians. We even have to get some allowance for some zinc lotion to give it on the back of our whale and that it can heal his skin. It was really difficult to do all the things we want to do to get him back into the water, really, believe me. And it is everything is strange about it. And I just can say the people in Germany are very upset because on the 2nd of April, there was already the plan ready to get him out of the water dead on the 2nd of April. And 7 days later, there was a wonderful certificate how the whale is. And he was written nearly not longer breathing, not longer moving. Mm. So there were circumstances that were really, really to go after. Okay. We will go after.
12: Okay. Well, listen, we're very grateful to you for coming on the air and telling us your version of the story and obviously to hear what's happened to Timmy the whale as we speak. And I don't doubt you'll be keeping a very close eye on those monitors you were describing. And we will let people know the developments in the coming days as well. Thank you very much, Karin Walter-Mommert. You're listening to Weekend from the BBC World Service. Now, we're going to turn our attention to the world of sport now, because each year, American football's brightest talents hope to be recruited in the National Football League's draft. And at this week's event in Pittsburgh, the 32 teams picked 257 players. The best and most exciting prospects are picked first, but there's been a lot of attention over one of the last to be picked. Here's the moment Nigerian-born Uar Bernard was selected by the Philadelphia Eagles.
17: We're going to take Bernard.
18: Hey, buddy, how we doing?
19: Hey, bro.
18: I'm the GM of the Eagles. We're going to draft you with this pick. We're going to bring you to Philly. We're going to develop you. We're going to get everything out of you that we can, and we're going to rally around you.
19: Yeah. Need to walk, sir.
18: Yeah. You don't have to walk here. We'll get you a flight. We'll get you a flight, I promise.
20: You are, it's Coach Hurt.
19: Yeah, coach.
20: Yeah,
19: coach.
20: Buddy, let's go.
19: Let's go, boy.
20: Hey, man, it's time to get to work. Hey, listen, we know the work we got in front of us, but there's no doubt in my mind we'll get that done. Understand? There's no sleep. Stay up every second of the day. We're going to get this thing done.
12: Well, there have been many successful overseas-born players in American football, but what makes the 21-year-old so noteworthy is that he's never played an official game in his life. Osi Umenyora is a two-time Super Bowl winner who's leading the NFL's Africa program, and he first spotted Uare at a talent program a few years ago, and he's been telling Weekend what makes him so special.
21: Well, I think what makes him so exciting is the fact that the things that he has and the traits that he possesses, you can't teach those, right? You're talking about an incredible athlete, an explosive athlete. You look at his size, his strength, his physical ability. Those are things that are very rare. I think there's a general manager in the United States that I like to call it, he calls it planet theory, which means there are only so many people walking across the planet that look like that. And so for a guy who looks like that and he has all those intangibles that you can't teach, imagine what happens if you do start to teach him the game of football. Imagine what happens when he learns the game of football.
12: Osi Omeniora, but what are the chances that Uare Bernard could make it in American football? Let's speak live to Phoebe Schechter, former Buffalo Bills coach and NFL analyst. Phoebe, welcome to the program.
22: Thank you so much for having me this morning, Julian. And how exciting is this for this young man who has such a life-changing opportunity ahead of him?
12: Well, it really is that, isn't it? I mean, so much is being said about this man's physicality. What does he bring potentially to the game?
22: Well, I think when you're looking at the physicality, and OC kind of said it there before, you know, a lot of times within sports, we want to try and find a comparison. And currently, Uwar is being compared to Myles Garrett, who literally this past season just set the single season record of 23 sacks. And you look at the height, Uwar is 6'4", you know, he's 306 pounds. He ran a 4.63 40-yard dash. He has a 10.10 broad jump, 31 bench press. I mean, those numbers are some of the fastest of anybody that's over 300 pounds. So you're now looking at all of the NFL history, and this young man has broken pretty much all of those records.
12: Yeah, we're all looking slightly exhausted in the studio at the description of what he's been able to do. But the key point is he's never played an official game in his life. And isn't that quite a significant part of this story?
22: Incredibly significant. He's been through the International Player Pathway Program, a program that OC is very familiar with, where every year you're looking to recruit people from around the world with kind of those, you know, those measurables in terms of size, some coming from other backgrounds. So we look back to when pretty much Jordan Mailata, who was the Australian rugby player, he came in, he was another big man, you know, 6'6", and ran a 40 yard in 5 seconds flat. And so you kind of want to try and take from those prototypes and say, hey, look, you've got the size, we can't teach the size, but we think we can teach you football. And that's what they're hoping for, because Jordan Mailata went on to be the starting left tackle for the Eagles. I mean, he was really a huge kind of reason, I think, and proof of concept when it came to the Eagles. Uwar Bernard then being drafted by the Eagles this past draft. I think you've got that familiarity of, hey, okay, we've seen it once, we've done it before, let's give this young man a chance too.
12: Yaroslav, when you're in the States, how much has NFL captured you?
16: Well, not really that much.
12: It's not compulsory, I was just interested.
16: No. Even though I used to live in the States for a long time, I am still a European at heart, and so it's football, the European kind, was always a much more comprehensible game.
12: I get where you're coming from. Emma, is it past your radar or not?
15: I mean, I think I also lived in America for a few years. I think one of the things for people who already find American football confusing, this story sort of in a way deepens the confusion, is if we think of other sports we're more familiar with, like football, you know, or what Americans would call soccer or tennis or cricket, even if you have, you know, physically a sort of a physique that would make you likely to do well in those games, you know, being able to move fast or good hand-eye coordination, the idea that you could sort of take them up at 21 and be world class is sort of, I think most people would sort of laugh you out of the room. These are sports that people hone from childhood, really. And so it's kind of both baffling and confusing, and maybe perhaps might confirm some European prejudices about American football. I don't know.
12: Phoebe, a word about how he will get the spotlight on him now and what protection there is for him under that spotlight. Is the game well set to look after him from here?
22: Yeah, for sure. And then just one thing on what you said, Emma, I mean, we created Girls for Gold in the UK, right? Where that was ultimately looking at cross-sport athletes who came from other sports, and then you brought them into rowing and kayaking, and actually they went on to be incredibly successful and medal. Mm. I think when you look at it from what the Eagles are now going to do for protecting Uwar, the biggest thing, it's all about work. You heard on that call, hey, it's time to put your head down. This is step one. You've not done anything yet. You've not achieved anything yet. And I think that's why it's important having Jordan Mailata around to there mentor him and say, this is going to be an uphill battle. Yeah, it's great you've got these skill sets, but you're going to have to prove yourself.
12: Thank you so much for coming on the program, Phoebe Schechter, former Buffalo Bills coach and NFL analyst. You're with Weekend from the BBC World Service. The headlines in a moment.

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0: 7.30 GMT, this is Weekend from the BBC World Service. Still to come, media freedom around the world has fallen to its lowest level in a quarter of a century. We assess why. And music from a Palestinian string quartet who are performing in London later today. That's all here on Weekend with me, Julian Warwicker, after a summary of world news.
1: BBC News with Fiona MacDonald. President Trump has said many more US troops will be withdrawn from Germany than originally announced as a spat over the Iran war continues. The Pentagon announced on Friday that 5,000 troops would leave Germany. Mr. Trump has said Iran has not yet paid a big enough price after confirming he'd received new Iranian proposals to end the war. Iran has said it's still waiting for a US response. The BBC has learned that a network of Iranians is smuggling Starlink satellite terminals into the country. They aim to circumvent government disruption to internet, phone and text messaging. The Israeli military has issued an urgent evacuation warning to residents of 11 communities in southern Lebanon. An IDF spokesman said anyone near Hezbollah fighters or facilities would be at risk. Peru's electoral authority has requested a full audit of last month's general election results. Vote counting is incomplete and it's unclear who will face the Conservative front runner in June's runoff. Police in Australia's Northern Territory have charged a man with murder and two counts of sexual assault after the death of a five-year-old Aboriginal girl sparked violent protests. The suspect, aged 47, will appear in court on Tuesday. Reports from Myanmar say lawyers for the detained pro-democracy leader Aung San Suu Kyi have still not been able to meet her, 2 days after the authorities said she'd been moved to house arrest. History has been made at the Kentucky Derby as Cherie DeVoe became the first woman to train the winning horse in the United States' most prestigious race. Golden Tempo won by a neck over second place Renegade. And Shakira has performed her greatest hits to a crowd of 2 million people on Rio de Janeiro's Copacabana Beach in the largest concert of her career. The show of the 49-year-old Colombian star lasted more than 2 hours. BBC News.
0: You're listening to the BBC World Service. I'm Julian Warwicker with Weekend, and with me throughout the programme, Emma Graham-Harrison, Chief Middle East Correspondent at The Guardian newspaper, and Yaroslav Trofimov, Chief Foreign Affairs Correspondent for The Wall Street Journal. Coming up a little later this half hour,

0: We will meet the Galilee Quartet. They are four Palestinian siblings who play Arabic and Western classical music. They're performing in London tonight, and they will be in this studio in about 15 minutes' time. So looking forward to that very much. Before music, though, on the programme, we're going to talk about press freedom, because the media rights watchdog Reporters Without Borders says that media freedom around the world has fallen to its lowest level in a quarter of a century. The group said for the first time in the history of its annual index, more than half of all countries fell into the, quote, difficult or very serious categories for press freedom. The organisation cited what it described as President Trump's systematic attacks on journalists as an example, and Saudi Arabia, which executed a journalist last year. The watchdog said journalism, even in democratic countries, was becoming increasingly criminalised. Well, I have two journalists with me throughout the programme, so it makes sense to speak to them about their experiences in this area. And Yaroslav, to you first, because among other things, you have a personal connection to this through one of your colleagues at the Wall Street Journal who was jailed in Russia, Evan Gershkovich, released now, thankfully, but he was held for a long time, wasn't he?
1: Yes, very much. Very much so. And Evan, who is a very good friend of mine, was detained in Russia for doing his job as a journalist, was accused falsely of being a spy, and was held as a bargaining chip, really, for a year and a half, as Russia successfully traded him for actual spies and assassins in Western custody. And I think this speaks to the many dangers that journalists face nowadays. It's increasingly difficult to be able to report from many parts of the world, you know, be it in Russia, be it Iran, where journalists likewise have been arrested, accused of being spies, and then traded for actual spies. More and more parts of the world are closed to us, and in the parts that are open to foreign correspondents, journalists, instead of being protected in a way and seen as non-combatants and neutral, as briefly was the case back in the 70s, 80s, and 1990s, and during the war in Bosnia, up to a point, now increasingly singled out for retribution. So, you know, I have stopped wearing a flag jacket that says press on it and putting press markings on my car in many of the war zones, because it's actually drawing fire as opposed to, you know, telling the combatants not to fire at you, because so many parties do not want independent observers to see what is happening and the atrocities that are being carried out.
0: That is quite revealing, that you remove press labelling rather than putting it there, because now it has exactly the opposite effect. I wanted to ask you about the reference to President Trump in this report as well. Systematic attacks on journalists is what the Reporters Without Borders are saying. You work for the Wall Street Journal. I wonder what your take on that is specifically.
1: Well, you know, President Trump is suing the Wall Street Journal for the reporting it has done on his connection with Jeffrey Epstein. Having said that, let's keep things in perspective. You know, America under President Trump is not Turkey under President Erdogan, who has been putting reporters in jail. It's certainly not Russia under President Putin, or China, for that matter. American media organizations are not being censored by the government, are able to offer very critical coverage of the Trump administration and his officials. And yes, they're being sued, but so far independent courts have been siding with these news organizations and maintaining the freedom of the press. I mean, there is a worrying trend in the fact that the broadcast media is coming under a different sort of pressure, because the Federal Communications Commission is being very political and has been linking the maintenance renewal of broadcast licenses to the coverage of the administration. And we have seen some preemptive caving in by some of the owners of these broadcast companies. Mm-hmm. But still, you know, we're not talking about a country that does not have a free press.
0: Emma, to you, and obviously being Middle East-based as you are most of the time, what do you highlight from this?
2: I mean, the one thing that was missing from that list, yes, journalism is under pressure everywhere. Journalists are under pressure, but there's nowhere like Gaza, where the only journalists are Palestinians, because in a really unprecedented restriction of media freedom, the Israeli government is not allowing any foreign journalists in. And Palestinian journalists are paying for their work with their lives at an unprecedented rate. You know, there was a report that came out from the Committee to Protect Journalists, which said that the Israel-Gaza war is the deadliest conflict that it's documented. Over 200 media workers, journalists and people who work with them have been killed there. And over 30 of those, the CPJ says, have been deliberately targeted. Israel says that the journalists it's killed in their places of work were militants, but they've not provided convincing or substantial evidence for many of those allegations. You know, to give an example of the type of evidence they say they're providing, you know, one journalist they killed, Ismail Al-Ghul, the dossier that they provided included an allegation that he'd been recruited by Hamas aged 10. They also said that Anas al-Sharif, an Al Jazeera journalist who was killed last year, was leading a Hamas cell. He was a journalist who was frequently on air in one of the most sort of documented conflicts in the world, in one of the most heavily surveilled places in the world. You know, most journalists would say that's not a credible, combination of things to be doing. And I just think it's really important as journalists that we are in solidarity with our Palestinian colleagues, because I think they feel often very forgotten and abandoned by the world. That, you know, when we're talking about pressures on journalists around the world, those things are very real and very important. But nobody is paying anything like the price. No media workers, no journalists are paying anything like the price being paid by our Palestinian colleagues in Gaza.
0: As you said, the Israelis have long denied doing this. In fact, there was a quote from an Israeli spokesman this week in the light of a death of a particular journalist, a Lebanese journalist, who said, and they said, "We never target journalists. We do everything possible to minimise the risk to civilians and to journalists." I just put that out there because, as you alluded to it, in terms of putting pressure, Emma, I mean, letters are written, all sorts of other efforts are made to change that level of access. Do you think it will change?
2: So the latest letter is a very high profile one with the leaders of sort of most major news organisations, including the BBC, the New York Times, the Guardian, gathering together, calling for press access. And, you know, at this point, for a long time, Israel was saying that it couldn't allow journalists in for their own safety, which was something that news organisations were pushing back on, because they, you know, journalists pay with their lives in almost every conflict in the world. Media organisations were saying we are prepared to take that risk. There's now a ceasefire in place in Gaza, ostensibly, although actually hundreds of people are still have been killed since there by Israeli attacks since the ceasefire was brought in. But nonetheless, you know, given there is this, you know, Trump brokered ceasefire in place, it's really hard to see what the argument for that is. You know, if the argument was safety, there's now a ceasefire in place. Why are foreign journalists not being allowed in?
0: We're going to take you to another place where journalistic freedom has been under severe threat, namely Ukraine. Russia's invasion of Ukraine has been going on now for more than 4 years. That's the full-scale invasion, of course. And in that time, it's believed that tens of thousands of Russian soldiers have deserted from the front lines. A popular destination for those fleeing is Armenia in the South Caucasus. Human rights groups say that's because Russians don't need an entry visa or even an international passport to enter the country. Well, this programme's reporter James Beardsworth now reports from the capital, Yerevan, where he met one deserter.
3: I'm wandering through a park just on the outskirts of Yerevan, the capital of Armenia. In the past 4 years, ever since Russia launched its full-scale invasion of Ukraine, this city has become home to tens of thousands of Russians. Some more footloose and not willing to work under sanctions, others fleeing political persecution, while others literally are fleeing the war. According to rights groups, there's hundreds, if not thousands, of Russian deserters who have made home in Yerevan. And I'm here to talk to one 20-year-old, Mikhail. When did you arrive in Yerevan?
4: I arrived here almost a month and a half ago. I served there 1.5 years. I was given a 2 weeks holiday, and I decided to desert. I left Russia, as I'm now facing criminal charges there.
3: Tell me, what did you see on the front lines?
4: I saw two people die. I was also wounded twice, and then I worked at headquarters.
5: Well, now.

0: a lot of money if you sign up.
1: And why did you decide to sign a contract?
0: I was 18 years old at the time, and I needed money. My mother needed surgery. I worked a shift job for a little less than 6 months, and I couldn't raise the large amount I needed. In the end, I decided to sign a year-long contract.
1: And did your mom know that you were signing a contract?
0: No, I didn't tell her. In order to sign the contract, I stopped contacting her. Then once I was in the war, after a month and a half, I got back in touch with her. She had been looking for me.
1: On the front lines, do Russian soldiers believe that they're fighting for the right thing?
0: The people there are there just for the money and don't care about much else. There is a contingent there that starts from 50 years old plus, because you can sign a contract in the army up to 65 years old. A lot of the people there, older than 50, they cannot even walk normally, but sign contracts because of money. There is not people there behind the idea of war who share these higher values of it all.
1: What was your role in the army?
0: I was at an air surveillance post in the machine gun crew, and we shot down drones. Then after I received my injuries, after hospital, I went into the communications. There I was a signalman.
1: Do you regret signing the contract and going to the war?
0: Absolutely. Everyone there regrets signing a contract. We had a funny joke with each other, where you would ask each other, "Oh, are you glad you signed a contract?" Everyone, of course, jokingly said yes. But no, everyone regrets it. Absolutely everyone. Everyone who is there, they're ready to work any job at all, even for free, just so they don't have to stay there.
1: What do you think of Yerevan? Do you think it's a safe place for people like you?
0: I feel safer here than I felt in Russia. I'm not afraid of anything here. I'm not scared. They won't deport me from here, and that's enough for me. And even if, let's say, the Russian army finds me, I'm not scared. I'm always prepared for that.
2: That report from Weekend's James Beardsworth from Armenia's capital, Yerevan. Now, if you heard a hint of a stringed instrument a moment ago, that's because in the studio we have the Galilee Quartet. These are four Palestinian siblings, Omar, Mustafa, Tiba and Gandhi Saad, who perform their own compositions of Arabic and Western classical music. They're from the village of Maga in the region of Galilee, located in northern Israel. They're performing at London Barbican this evening, and they're live. Welcome. How good to see you all.
3: Thank you for having us.
2: Mustafa, I'm going to ask you first of all to tell us about the very first piece of music that you're going to play for us. And once we've sat back and enjoyed that, we'll then chat a little bit more about the quartet and how you've come together and some of the issues that you're facing just now. So tell us about your first piece of music.
4: So the first piece we will be playing is Isordio. It means in the beginning. And it's a piece I composed when I went to Russia for my studies. And that was my beginning in Russia. And that's a kind of a mix of what we study, which is classical music, and our identity, which is an Arab-Palestinian identity that has been there on that land for so many years, and that hopefully will stay. And that's kind of the mix of both the classical harmony and the Arab identity of music, which is rhythmical and fun.
2: Splendid. Well, that gives us a perfect introduction. So I'm going to let you play for a couple of minutes or so, and then we will talk some more. So take it away.

0: Wonderful. Thank you so much. I think we all enjoy that. I can see various faces through the glass who are looking very appreciative of what you've just performed. Tell us the family story. How did this all begin?
1: It's quite interesting because everyone asks the same. It's like, how come four siblings that are all musicians? But the fact that we are all musicians comes like as a chance. Because we, as little kids, we have had a very strange childhood. Because our mother has a very big talent. She paints and she does very artistic. She has this artistic talent. And our father is the brain. And he studied back in the Soviet Union at the time in Kiev. And he studied politics, he studied social science and this, and philosophy. And when he went back, he didn't work in that, actually. And he started working in the municipality in our village. And, you know, when they got married, they decided together that if we are raising kids, they have to be raised in a way that if they fall in the water, then they know how to swim. If they are in trouble, they know how to defend themselves. And, of course, they have to do, like, they have to study, they have to be cultured. So we had, Omar is a tennis coach, certified tennis coach.
0: So Gandhi, not just a musician, but a sportsman as well.
1: Yeah, Omar, yeah. You can see, I mean, look at his muscles.
2: He's huge.
3: Yeah.
2: You don't see him as listeners, but we actually see him.
1: Tiba was actually the brain in the family. She was the IT side of the family. She did computer science and she was excellent. Like, she had full marks in these kinds of things. She is a year old, younger than me, and she was the one that taught me for my mathematics exam, and I got 100 in the first try.
0: Your teaching was very successful.
4: Yes.
1: Yeah, but I'm a very good student also, sorry.
4: Actually, like, I'm dyslexic, so I assume everyone is, so I explain so much in different ways, so there's no way you're not going to understand.
0: That's fascinating.
4: Yeah.
0: Have that slant on it, and that's why the teaching worked and why you did so well.
1: Despite the fact that I have ADHD. So right. It's like this quartet is dysfunctional. We have two
4: very
1: ADHD. Like, me and Gandhi, we are ADHD, and Omar and Tiba are dyslexic. So we have a screenshot every time. Yeah.
0: And tell us a little bit about the particular region of Galilee that you come from.
2: It's the most beautiful one. I mean, that's why everybody wants it. I mean, we have the best food, we have the best mountains, the best sea.
1: Definitely,
2: I mean,
1: the best sea.
2: I mean, it's. We are very lucky and unlucky to be from there.
0: Yes.
2: So to resume. The Galilee, it would be a mix of complete beauty surrounded by sorrow.
0: And that's the unlucky bit, isn't it? Unlucky,
2: yeah.
0: Because you are caught up in something over which you have no control.
3: Yeah.
1: Yeah, I mean, if I had the possibility to choose where to be born, I would rather really to be born in a very rich family on Mars.
0: Well, I'm not sure you'd be in the studio if that was. It's an interesting thought. Emma, I wondered if you wanted to come in at that point, because it's an interesting sort of element to this story, isn't it?
5: I just wanted to ask, you talked about your music being very rooted in your Palestinian heritage, and, you know, we've seen over the last 2.5 years that's been under sustained attack in Gaza. And I just wondered, has that made it harder for you to focus on your art when that tragedy's unfolding, or has it made it feel more urgent in a way to have that Palestinian voice?
3: Of course it did. I mean, we arrived to Paris and just before the 7th of October, like some days before, and we got stuck in Paris because all flights were, you know, cancelled. And we had concerts planned in Palestine, so we had like a full plan to go back to Palestine, do our visas, and then go back to Paris. But we got stuck, and we got stuck in a place that is international, a lot of tourism and a lot of, you know, normal life, I would say. So basically having to, you know, wake up to the news, and on the 8th of October, for example, our friends lost their homes, many of them lost their families, and you don't know what to say, like, to them. because online, like on the screen, you have horrors and yeah, it was really incredible. And you open the door of the building and the sun is shining and people are, you know, going on with their life as if nothing is happening. And you wonder to yourself, is anyone really seeing this? And the difficult part was also not getting concerts because we were Palestinian and people were telling us about that as well. That's a small problem, you know. It's not really, yeah, but it is also a problem, you know.
0: I wanted to bring Yaroslav in on the conversation. You won't be able to hear him because he's in Dubai, and I'll relay to you what he says. But Yaroslav, by all means, come in with a thought, and I can put it to our musicians.
6: Yeah, I just wanted to know, how often do they manage to perform back home, and what kind of audiences do they have?
0: How often are you able to perform back home, and to what kind of audiences?
4: We haven't at all. We haven't had any concerts back home since the start of the genocide. And when we were in Paris, actually, all of our work got cancelled for various reasons, and then no one called us for any concerts for until like June.
3: Eight months.
4: Aside from not having any motivation to like work, because what we had such like big questions about life, like what's the meaning of doing music or playing or doing concerts, and so it was difficult, but at the same time really like we were given our identity, we were politicized, and so like the first thing people think about is that we are Palestinian and not the fact that we are musicians.
0: I don't want to interrupt, but I'm conscious that we need to have a bit more music
4: before
0: we say farewell. I will say farewell and thanks to my other guests who've been with me throughout the programme. Emma, thank you so much. And thanks to Yaroslav in Dubai. What are you going to play us out with?
1: We're going to play a lullaby sung by Tiba. It's originally sung by Fairuz, the most famous Arab singer. But can I say one little thing? Tonight we are happy to be playing at the Milton Court. And if people are watching and they didn't get their tickets because it's sold out, please follow our Instagram page, Galil Quartet, so you can really... Yes, I have to do this.
2: That is a smart move.
4: You're going to Manchester.
0: I was never
4: going
0: to be able to stop that happening. Well, your Instagram page people will find.
3: Also.
1: Yes.
0: Okay.
1: Yeah. And so...
0: A little bit of music for
1: us. Yeah, yes. We'll do Yalla Tnam Rima, and thank you.
0: Thank you. Mm-hmm.

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1: Welcome to the Inquiry on the BBC World Service. Because of the war in the Middle East, airlines are going to find it harder to find jet fuel, and that is going to affect our travel plans and the delivery of vital supplies in developing countries.
2: They had low stockpiles. They're already having to curtail demand.
1: But are we in danger of overreacting? After all, there are other parts of the world with rich crude oil supplies.
3: It's not wrong for the rest of the world to see Nigeria as an alternative when you consider the richness of Nigeria's oil reserves.
1: And maybe this is a wake-up call. Time to stop relying so much on sources that can be disrupted and instead switch to fuel that can be both locally available and better for the environment.
4: Aviation is quite exposed to the oil crisis.
1: This week on The Inquiry, we're asking, are we really running out of jet fuel? Join me, Ranjan Datar, after the news.
5: Live from NPR News, I'm Dale Willman. President Trump told reporters Saturday that he's reviewing a new proposal from Tehran to end the war, but he later said on social media that he doesn't think it will be acceptable. The war has taken a major toll on the citizens of Iran, where thousands of people have died in the fighting. Mirjana Spoljaric is the president of the International Committee of the Red Cross. She's just returned from Iran and says people there are ready for the fighting to end.
6: What stays with me always when I talk to the population, and especially to women, people don't want to live in fear. They don't want situations of war. They want to have options. They want to have jobs. They want their children to be safe at school. They want a future for their children.
5: Britain's Prime Minister, meanwhile, is reaffirming that the UK will not be drawn into playing an offensive role in the Iran war. Vicky Barker has our report from London.
7: Despite the King and Queen's successful U.S. visit and the subsequent lifting of U.S. tariffs on British-made Scotch whiskey, Britain's Prime Minister was restating his refusal to join the U.S. and Israeli-led offensive on Iran should it resume, telling the BBC.
8: Whatever pressure is put on me, I'm not going to drag the United Kingdom into a war. It's not in our national interest.
7: Starmer acknowledged that the war is affecting daily life in Britain, with rising fuel and food prices, among other things. But he said, quote, "There are moments in history that will define a generation, and I think we're in one of those moments." For NPR News, I'm Vicky Barker in London.
5: Foot soldiers from the civil rights movement are speaking out about the U.S. Supreme Court's decision on Wednesday. That decision could allow states to redraw congressional maps in ways that reduce minority representation. As Olivia McMurray reports from member station WBHM in Birmingham, Alabama, the court's ruling on the Voting Rights Act is distressing to those who participated in civil rights marches more than six decades ago.
9: This month is the anniversary of the 1963 Children's Crusade, when public officials attacked marching children with police dogs and high-pressure fire hoses, drawing national outrage. Paulette Roby was 13 years old when police arrested her and took her to a military barracks, where she was imprisoned. She says the Supreme Court's decision was jarring.
10: We're going back. It's like we made three steps forward and then we're taking four steps back.
9: Alabama's governor has called a special legislative session for Monday. She says it will focus on developing a contingency plan in case the Supreme Court lifts an injunction blocking use of a 2023 map. That map doesn't include a new near-majority black district. For NPR News, I'm Olivia McMurray in Birmingham, Alabama.
5: And you're listening to NPR News. An appeals court in China has ruled in favor of a worker whose tech company replaced him with AI. As NPR's Jennifer Pack reports, the decision comes as Chinese leaders push industries to widely adopt the technology.
11: The tech worker was employed at an AI-related firm in the eastern Chinese city of Hangzhou. He earned close to $44,000 a year before AI took over his job. The company reassigned him to a lower-level position with a 40% pay cut. He refused, and the company ended his contract. A Hangzhou court has upheld an earlier ruling that the dismissal was unlawful. Lawyer Wang Xuyang, who is not connected to the case, told state-run news agency Xinhua, AI adoption doesn't automatically justify a company laying off a worker to cut costs. But corporate profits have been squeezed as the Chinese economy remains sluggish. Jennifer Pak, NPR News, Shanghai.
5: Golden Tempo, a 23-1 long shot, pulled off a stunning win at the Kentucky Derby Saturday. Jockey Jose Ortiz brought the 3-year-old bay colt from a last-place start to a thrilling run down the home stretch for the win. Trainer Cherie DeVoe became the first woman trainer to win the opening leg of the Triple Crown. An investor group led by Kwanzaa Jones and Jose Feliciano Saturday announced a deal to purchase the San Diego Padres for as much as $3.9 billion. The sale must still be approved by Major League Baseball, but if it goes through at that price, it would be a record valuation for a team. The team is being sold 2 years after the death of its owner, Peter Seidler. I'm Dale Willman, NPR News.
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13: Hello, you're listening to From Our Own Correspondent here on the BBC World Service. I'm Pascal Harter. Welcome to the programme. Coming up, from the West Bank to West Bengal, election time, and the details that make you go, In Ramallah, why were goodie bags handed out to reporters? And in the Indian state, why were the politicians waving fresh fish at voters? And we meet the DJ who used to sneak tunes past the Soviet censors to get the dance floor moving in Chernobyl before the nuclear disaster. But first, to Iran. With so much censorship inside the country and so much rhetoric coming from its leaders, it has been particularly difficult to get hard facts about how the Iranian people are coping. The Iranian government insists the people support it and that the country will keep resisting. But even before the US and Israeli strikes began, Iranians were in the midst of an economic crisis which fueled deadly protests in January. The war has only made that worse. In Tehran, inflation had soared to 50% before the ceasefire came into force. The price of food is still rising. That's before you even factor in the cost of the war itself. The Iranian government has said that the bombing of the country has inflicted billions of dollars worth of damage and that it could take many years to rebuild. Lise Doucette was recently allowed into Iran on condition that her material would not be used on the BBC's Persian service. These restrictions apply to all international media organizations operating inside Iran. She reflects on what she saw and heard there.
14: There are some conversations you never forget. This one was a long time ago, in 1989, on my first visit to Iran. A journalist I was traveling with asked a member of the Islamic Revolutionary Guards, "How do you decide what is allowed and what is not?" His answer was swift and succinct. "Whatever makes you tingle, it's not allowed." The tingle. Iranians have always shown such ingenuity in keeping the tingle in their lives. Years ago, when TV satellite dishes were banned, Iranians built smaller ones they could conceal. Women created special hairstyles to outsmart the compulsory hijab. And the story Western journalists often liked to cover, if they could, were the parties in wealthy North Tehran, where there was dancing and music, short skirts and alcohol, behind closed doors. This was, of course, just one part of society. The story from more conservative South Tehran, in other cities and rural towns, was one where pleasure rested in piety. It had its own kind of tingle. I thought about those years gone by on this springtime visit to Tehran. There's no need anymore to go behind closed doors to see the very different faces of this city. I saw gaggles of young women and men in baggy jeans and short-cropped hair, body piercings and tattoos. They share the streets with women who brush past with black head-to-toe cloaks. Stylish cafes are dotted across Tehran, bursting with customers enjoying lattes with fancy milk swirls and crispy grilled sandwiches, at least for those who can still afford it. Women of all ages are now baring their heads. It's been that way since the Women Life Freedom protests of 2022 and 23. It's finished, one woman with long black hair exclaimed with a laugh. But a scarf was still draped across her shoulders, just in case. Women friends in Iran have always said to me, don't just focus on our headscarves. How we live our lives matters much more. And now there is so much more to worry about. In the wake of two wars over a year, including one now barely kept at bay by a fragile ceasefire, and the lingering legacy, the anger and pain of January's uprising and a crackdown which killed many thousands. There are still mass arrests and executions, many accused of spying for the enemy, Israel and America, the countries Iran's leaders blame for the protests. It's how they justify a near complete internet blackout, although it's now easing, slightly and selectively. Even the government's communications minister called for it to be lifted, saying the livelihoods of some 10 million people depended on being connected. Prices are rising, jobs are disappearing. People are desperate, an elderly woman told us as she stopped us on the street. They don't know what to do, where to go, how to buy what they need. An architect strolling past lamented, it's the 21st century and I can't even go on the internet to translate words I need to use in my work. It was striking to hear in the midst of such stress, some people still calling for more war. In one of the squares where patriotic songs blare, where government loyalists now gather nightly, one man told us there had to be more war to defeat America and Israel. A short drive away, in another square, where one man played love songs on his guitar, someone else said he wanted more war to bring down the regime. Iranians' future is being decided in faraway capitals and in the upper echelons of a system now dominated by hardliners with clear red lines when it comes to issues such as the future of Iran's nuclear program and the fate of the strategic Strait of Hormuz. There is a tingle in Tehran, but not the kind that guard invoked so long ago. For some, it's nervousness, even fear. For some, it's anticipation, tinged with hope. For everyone, it's that emotion of not knowing what comes next, as they live one day to the next. No war for now, but no peace either.
15: Lise Doucette. With much of the Middle East in turmoil, it might seem like an odd time to hold municipal elections. But local issues, from rubbish disposal to burst water mains, always do arise, and someone must deal with them. So last weekend, a municipal election was held in Palestinian areas of the occupied West Bank and in the city of Deir el-Balah in central Gaza. There were rules for standing. Political groups and candidates were required by the Palestinian Authority to recognise the State of Israel and express their support for a two-state solution. But the process still gave some insight into what's on Palestinians' minds. John Donison was struck by a comparison to previous elections.
16: If liberty can blossom in the rocky soil of the West Bank and Gaza, it will inspire millions of men and women around the globe who are equally weary of poverty and oppression, equally entitled to the benefits of democratic government. The words of a US president, George W. Bush, speaking back in the early 2000s when the push for democracy in the Middle East was front and centre of US post-9/11 policy. The occupied Palestinian territories were to be the proving ground for this push. But the experiment did not go to plan. Palestinian parliamentary elections took place in Gaza and the occupied West Bank in January 2006 to great fanfare. The problem was the winner, Hamas. The Islamist group, considered a terrorist organisation by many governments, blindsided the international community by coming out on top. The West boycotted the result. Israel tightened its blockade of Gaza, and the vote led to a violent struggle between Hamas and its rival Fatah, a rift from which Palestinian politics has never recovered. So last weekend's local elections were, at least for some, an important moment. There were, however, several issues. Firstly, in Gaza, only people in one town were able to vote. Deir el-Balah was deemed the only place relatively undamaged and where enough of the population hadn't been displaced by the war to make the poll worthwhile. Secondly, Only one of the main Palestinian political parties, Fatah, put up candidates. Hamas, its great rival, was not allowed to stand, following a decision by the Palestinian Authority. The elephant in the room was that if the Islamist group was on the ballot, there would be every chance it could win again. Hamas's popularity has fallen in Gaza because of the war, which some people there partially blame on the group. But it has surged in the West Bank, where there is widespread disillusionment with the Palestinian Authority run by President Mahmoud Abbas and his Fatah party. The PA is seen by many Palestinians as corrupt. It's accused of failing to improve the economic lives of ordinary people or end Israel's decades-long occupation. Predictably, turnout in these elections was low, just over 20% in Gaza. In the West Bank, it was higher, at just over 50%. At the polling station we visited near Ramallah, we found a trickle of voters rather than a tide. But we saw enthusiasm, people proudly showing me a purple inked thumb to show they had posted their ballot. It's a proud day that we have a chance to vote, even if we're still under Israeli occupation, Hanadi, a young Palestinian-American woman, told me. This is a way to show the outside world that we still live our lives. Like many people, Hanadi was voting on local issues rather than geopolitics. Everyone wants clean schools, clean streets, and a better economy, Muna Inab, an election observer, explained. As we talked, I realised that I recognised Muna. I'd interviewed her some 16 years ago when I was based in the West Bank. Back then, she was decked out in a full Formula One outfit as part of a Palestinian all-women motor racing team, the Speed Sisters. We laughed as I remembered going green as I sat in the passenger seat as she ragged me around the streets of Nablus in a souped-up BMW, spinning donut after donut. I don't do that anymore, she smiled. Now I have my kids to feed. And for most Palestinians, money is short. The PA, which employs well over 100,000 people, has not been able to pay salaries in full for over 2 years. For many years, Israel has been partially withholding tax revenues from the PA, putting a financial squeeze on the authority. It was somewhat jarring for me then to see the PA's election committee handing out expensive goodie bags to journalists. It was a laptop bag with a charge pack, cables and notepads. And while I found electoral enthusiasm at the polling station, there was little in the restaurant where we went for lunch. Over lamb chops, I got talking to Hafiz Jabbar, another Palestinian-American who was sitting there with two friends. None of them had voted. What's the point? Hafiz asked. It won't change anything. It's all corrupt. Many Palestinians in the West Bank will tell you life has never been as hard for them as it is now. With Gaza in ruins, and with Israel's control of the West Bank as restrictive as ever amid rising settler violence, 2 decades after the first parliamentary elections, you won't find any Palestinians who believe liberty has blossomed here.
13: John Donison. You're listening to From Our Own Correspondent here on the BBC World Service. West Bengal has also been voting, but on a far, far bigger scale. The state is a huge prize in Indian politics. It has more than 70 million voters, giving it great clout in India's parliament. And the 2 rounds of local elections just held there have been hotly contested. This is a state which Prime Minister Narendra Modi's party, the BJP, has never governed. There was a big push to try and win it away from the incumbent party, the Trinamool Congress. Voter turnout was more than 90%, the highest in any West Bengal election since independence. As Shotik Biswas saw, some politicians had relied on a very specific, local kind of electoral messaging.
17: On a sticky morning in the eastern Indian city of Kolkata, Kaustubh Bagchi moves from door to door in crisp white and red traditional attire, a fish in hand. Drums thud behind him as supporters chant his name. He is the candidate for Narendra Modi's BJP in the West Bengal Assembly elections. And he's banking on the prop to do the quiet work of persuasion. There are no speeches about policy, just a visual cue. I am one of you. A few kilometers away in Kolkata's port area, another BJP candidate, Rakesh Singh, stages a similar spectacle. Flanked by party workers, he hoists a fish repeatedly as he moves through the early morning crowds, taking on the city's mayor in what is one of the state's most high-profile contests. In Bengal, fish is more than food. It is the lifeblood of the cuisine, ritual in everyday life, a marker of both identity and belonging. Across West Bengal, it's become a political symbol too, with candidates brandishing fish to quell a very specific anxiety. Food has always had political resonance in India, and Prime Minister Modi's Hindu nationalist BJP is often associated with a more assertive and sometimes moralized vegetarianism. Periodic restrictions on meat sales in some BJP-ruled states and crackdowns linked to cow protection have helped cement that perception, even though India remains overwhelmingly non-vegetarian. In the West Bengal election, BJP candidates have taken to waving fish at rallies to counter criticism from political rivals that the ruling party wants to control what locals want to eat. The BJP will not allow you to eat fish, nor will they allow you to eat meat or eggs, the state's Chief Minister Mamata Banerjee warned at a campaign meeting recently. She and her Trinamool Congress party are seeking a fourth consecutive term in office. Bengal lives on fish and rice. You're telling Bengal people you can't have fish, you can't have meat. What will they eat then? The feisty 71-year-old leader added. The BJP has pushed back just as sharply, turning the attack around. Smriti Irani, a BJP leader campaigning in Bengal, called the claim a lie. She said, Bengal and fish and rice are a part of its culture, which will never end. Between this cultural anxiety and economic critique, fish has become more than a staple. It's now a shorthand for everything the rivals say is at stake. In Bengal, fish has always carried meaning far beyond the plate, and its political afterlife seems almost inevitable. It represents geography, river systems like the Ganges River versus the Padma River. It represents history, the legacy of partition of India separating East and West Bengal. It represents class, who can afford the prized varieties, who prepares them, and who has the cultural know-how to do so. Even Bengal's fiercest football rivalry carries fish. Fans of East Bengal Football Club, many with roots in what is now Bangladesh, are stereotypically partial to Hilsa. Mohan Bagan Super Giant supporters, on the other hand, are said to favor prawns. It's really a playful shorthand for deeper histories of migration, class, and taste. For historian Jayanta Sengupta, fish, he says, is inseparable from Bengali cuisine. As the BJP has at times been associated with a push towards vegetarian norms, Bengal's ruling party has folded food into a broader pitch around cultural pride, says Sengupta. Knowing the symbolic significance of fish, the BJP could not ignore the issue. Last week, the BJP state president Samik Bhattacharya offered journalists in Kolkata an invitation for Results Day on 4th May. He said the party would welcome them with fried fish. In an election shaped by identity, livelihoods, and a fair amount of playful baiting, fish may not decide the result, but it has already framed the contest, revealing how instinctively culture and politics bleed into each other on the campaign trail in India.
15: Shotik Biswas there. It's been 40 years since the nuclear disaster in Chernobyl in Ukraine, which back then was still part of the Soviet Union. In April 1986, a reactor in the power plant there suffered an explosion, sending a radioactive plume across Europe. It is still the world's worst nuclear accident ever. Even the name Chernobyl has become shorthand for danger and destruction. But before the disaster, it was a place with a different reputation, somewhere people from across the Soviet Union wanted to live and work, a place with a lively atmosphere, and a DJ who dodged the censors to bring cutting-edge music to the dance floor frequented by the power plant's workers. To meet him, Jordan Dunbar travelled to the city of Slavutich in northern Ukraine.
18: Looking up at the well-built soldier and even larger policeman in front of me, I thought of two things. I wish I'd learnt more Ukrainian, and I really wish I could find my ID card. I wave my microphone at them and try the old mime act to convey my hopefully temporary lack of documents. I was on a quest to find a now legendary DJ who once transformed the city of Pripyat, the former home for workers at the Chernobyl nuclear plant. Here we were in the grid-like streets of Slavutich, completed by the Soviets in 1988 to house those same workers after they escaped the Chernobyl disaster. Eventually we find the Slavutich Media House, the modern version of a palace of culture. Outside hangs a painted sign saying Disco. We're at the right place. Inside we meet the legend himself, Alexander Demidov. He exudes an easy charm even in the freezing temperatures and frequent blackouts. We chat in the centre's TV studio, where today he presents a music show surrounded by a mountain of vinyl and tapes and handmade disco-style shirts, which Alex says fans would make for him back in the 80s. So what made his club night so famous, I ask? This was the youngest city in Ukraine, he tells me with a wide grin. With thousands of young workers arriving in Pripyat, they needed entertainment. So a football team was formed, swimming pools were built and parks emerged along the nearby river. But it needed nightlife too, and Club Edison 2 was born. There was nowhere else like it, Alex says, sweeping his arms over photos of 80s clubbers with big hair and even bigger smiles. The disco lights and projectors were handmade, putting the local engineer's skills to good use. They'd hold theme nights and hundreds of workers would attend in fancy dress, but it wasn't entirely free-spirited. Before each disco, we had to fill out a playlist and it was checked by the Soviet Culture Department. If approved, then we could hold the event, Alex explains. Just 20% could be so-called progressive music, terrible tracks, he says, imported from Hungary, Poland and so on. The rest were to be Soviet songs. Alex, however, always had a stash of Western records, smuggled in by travelling diplomats and sailors. The nights became fabled in 80s Ukraine. The police would be very confused when they saw breakdancing, Alex laughs. Alex had planned a party for Sunday 27th of April 1986, the night after Reactor 4 exploded. The playlist never got played, but it remains in memory of the disco that would never take place. Once the evacuation was announced, Alex and the regulars from the original Club Edison would never be able to live in Pripyat again. I was about to ask what happened next when the lights suddenly go out. Another blackout. The local electricity plant, hit by a Russian strike the week before, was still being fixed. The generator cranks on, but it's now too loud for us to hear each other. So we decamp to the Slavutich Museum. Fitting that as I ask about life after the meltdown, Alex and I are sitting in a replica Pripyat apartment next to the museum's Chernobyl gallery. There was an exclusion zone for 30 kilometres all around the plant. Men and women were living in tent cities to help with the cleanup, he recalls. We decided to hold discos for them, this time outdoors in village squares. He takes out a piece of thick paper covered in Russian text, an award from the old Soviet Ministry of Culture. Alex's discos in the surreal wasteland around the exclusion zone had kept up morale to the point he was honoured for his efforts. Once the initial clean-up of Chernobyl was finished, Alex hosted parties for the builders tasked with constructing a new city from scratch, the city which would become his home, Slavutich. Alex becomes reflective when I ask what he thinks of this Soviet model city in the 40th year since the evacuation of the city it replaced. Pripyat will always be the city of my youth. Slavutich is a great place too, and also very vibrant. But it's not the same.
13: Jordan Dunbar, unearthing a hidden history. And you can hear more of the story of that DJ, his hometown and his fans in The Last Dance Floor in Chernobyl, available now on the BBC's The Documentary podcast. But that's all for this edition of our programme. Thanks for listening. I'm Pascal Harter. The producer was Polly Hope. And we'll be back next weekend. So do join us again here on the BBC World Service.
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0: She was once a Methodist pastor leading a traditional church, but when questions about power, exclusion and belonging became impossible to ignore, Jane Codrington walked away. Now in Johannesburg, she's building something radically different, a church without walls, shaped by community, justice and inclusion. In this episode of Heart and Soul, we hear how faith, loss and love have redefined what church can be. That's Heart and Soul, after the latest BBC News.
1: BBC News with Fiona MacDonald. President Trump's quarrel with Germany's Chancellor has deepened further, with the US leader saying even more soldiers will leave Germany than the 5,000 announced on Friday. 36,000 US personnel are stationed there. The drawdown has prompted bipartisan criticism in Washington, with senior Republicans saying the move risks sending the wrong signal to Russia's Vladimir Putin. Mr. Trump has said Iran has not yet paid a big enough price after receiving new Iranian proposals to end the war. Iran has said it's still waiting for a US response to a 14-point plan. The BBC has learned that a network of Iranians is smuggling Starlink satellite terminals into the country to circumvent government disruption to internet, phone and text messaging. The Israeli military has issued an urgent evacuation warning to 11 communities in southern Lebanon. An IDF spokesman said anyone near Hezbollah fighters or facilities would be at risk. President Zelensky says Ukrainian forces have struck two oil tankers outside the Russian Black Sea port of Novorossiysk. He posted a video appearing to show a sea drone approaching a ship and said the tankers wouldn't transport oil again. Police in Australia's Northern Territory have charged a man with murder and two counts of sexual assault after the death of a 5-year-old Aboriginal girl sparked violent protests. The 47-year-old will appear in court on Tuesday. At least 9 people have died in a fire in the Indian capital Delhi. Firemen said the blaze engulfed most of a 4-storey residential building and burned for hours. At least 15 people were rescued, many with injuries. And reports from Myanmar say lawyers for the detained pro-democracy leader Aung San Suu Kyi have still not been able to meet her, 2 days after the authorities said she'd been moved to house arrest. BBC News.
2: The suburb is on one side of the M1, kind of like the main motorway that takes you from Johannesburg to Pretoria.
0: It's a Monday morning in Johannesburg, South Africa. I'm with Jane Codrington and we're heading to a place where a church founded by Jane meets a couple of times a month.
2: So we're heading into a school called Bella Vista School, which is a primary school, a remedial primary school.
0: Jane was a Methodist pastor for years until she walked away from institutional religion to build her own church from scratch. She called it We Are Church. She says it's a community for those who haven't always felt at home in traditional church.
3: We're a group of Christ followers seeking to find a space to be together without doing traditional church. We meet in a school hall. We really just are seeking to be love in the spaces we find ourselves.
0: I'm John Offord and this is the documentary on the BBC World Service. For this week's Heart and Soul, I'm in South Africa hearing how setting up this new church has been far from easy for Jane. Not only did it mean walking away from institutional religion, but also family, friends, and left her questioning her Christian faith altogether. Today I've come to see what she's built in its place.
3: This is a school hall. The semicircle is laid out with sort of 3 rows. And then at the front is a table, just like that. It's literally that simple. We did a workshop on Palestine. We did a Trans 101 workshop. And we did a child protection workshop in here.
0: Before this school hall, there was a Methodist church where Jane served as a pastor. Back at the house, I asked Jane what it was that ultimately made her leave the institutional church.
3: I think maybe the hypocrisy of it, the struggle that I witnessed to see authenticity in the people leading, the people who were managing the money, the finances, who were living their lives in one way and then preaching something different from the pulpit.
0: I wanted to ask you if you can describe what it felt like emotionally to turn your back on your faith community.
3: It was very distressing, and I found myself in therapy for about 6 months solidly, because there was a sense in which I wasn't believed.
0: Were the moments you doubted the decision you'd made?
3: Absolutely. And doubted God, and doubted what I thought was a call, doubted what I thought my entire belief system and structure. There was a sense in which I questioned pretty much my whole worldview, I guess. So that seeking out of those few years was really, really key.
0: Did leaving ever feel like a betrayal of your calling or your past self?
3: In some ways, but in other ways it felt almost being more true to who I was. So there was a sense in which it was more about awakening and becoming. That sense of coming out and saying, this is who I am and this is what I stand for, and everybody else can just get over themselves. I am no longer going to stand for this. There was a sense of that, and it was liberating.
0: A big part of We Are Church's ethos is the embrace of people from the LGBTQI plus community. It's a stance that has cost Jane family and friends. So Jane, so some of your family don't speak to you anymore because of your decision to leave the institutional church. How has that affected you?
3: It's been devastating. It's meant that my children lost out on relationships that they could have benefited from. It's meant that I've lost out on relationships. My husband has. It's devastating. And it's also made me wonder if I could have done more and whether I have been a hypocrite because I have said that I stand for love and I have, in inverted commas, given up. But I sadly have had to draw a line in the sand for my mental health, really, because the constant rejection and judgment has essentially been too much for me to bear. It is a sadness. It's a deep sadness. We've had family members tell us that we are, as in Graham and I, leading people to hell. We've been accused of being apostate. We've been accused of harboring sin and abuse, and we've been accused of all sorts of things. And in the very early days, when we began the journey of questioning the scriptures and just interrogating some of what we were reading, I was in my early 30s and I had three small children, and I had somebody say to me, why is your husband so intent on proving that being gay is okay? Is he gay himself? And I remember thinking, why would you even go there? Like, why?
0: Jane's husband, Graham, has lived this story with her. The hurt, the accusations, and the determination not to give up on faith altogether.
4: For me, the remarkable thing about the people who are now in our faith community is that, as, to be honest, as beaten up as many of them are by the church, whether it's beaten up because of their sexuality or beaten up because of the sexuality of their children, even weirder, beaten up because life has beaten them up. And the church often spits out those people, beaten up because of things they've done in their marriage or things done to them, or beaten up because they were asking the questions you're not allowed to ask at church about God and the Bible and other things. And I think for me, the most amazing, like, humbling thing is these people including myself, we still love Jesus. And so we weren't prepared to give up on our love of what Jesus and his model and who we believe him to be, of what that gives to us in our lives. So for me, I never lost my faith. I just found deeper depths. As Jane's husband, obviously I'm going to say this, but she's the most remarkable woman. And it's a real privilege to be her life partner and watch her express so much of who I know her to be as a human being. But to allow that to emerge into a community where she really has just become everybody's mother and big sister.
3: Guys, no, you come. I think, why don't we take the stuff outside and just actually use that space, right? Otherwise it's sort of... And then if somebody wants to open up this and this, we can work out what we need in terms of groceries.
0: In Jane's world, even a garage becomes a place of ministry. But it also tells you something about how far she has moved from the institution she once belonged to.
3: I've basically been given, by somebody who's moving overseas, a few bags of clothes, and I've got some people from the church with me, and we're just going to go through them and see if we can find some good things that we can give away. These are some of our pride posters from last year. These are some of the posters that we stood on the side of the Pride Parade holding. This one says, "You are so loved. We believe all people are made in God's image. God doesn't make mistakes. Our faith teaches us that love is a gift from God, and we stand with you. We love you. We embrace the LGBTQI community." So the idea with these is that if people are walking on the parade and they see these, and the idea of being queer and Christian resonates with them, they can stop and talk to us.
0: And was that quite a moment for you when you went to Pride in Johannesburg representing the church? How was that?
3: So Graham and I wore t-shirts that said "Free Mom Hugs and Free Dad Hugs," and it was very emotional. People could see us from about 50 meters away and actually approached us crying. And interestingly, Graham got a lot more hugs than I did. More men and more boys were looking for dad hugs than men and women were looking for mom hugs, which I think speaks volumes.
0: From spending the day with you, I know that obviously social activism and social justice is really important to you. Is that what drives you?
3: Yeah, I think it is, absolutely. We've got to leave the world in a better place than how we found it.
0: Where's this coming from, this overwhelming sense of

0: fall into the space of being marginalized in many, many spaces, especially in South Africa and especially in Africa. Many parts of Africa they criminalize being gay, and people are beaten and put in jail. In my mind, this is a justice issue. There's actually no, and advocating for this, it's the only thing to do because it's a justice issue.
1: Inside the house, I meet Vincent, a graphic designer who has fled Uganda after being arrested for activism.
2: As a graphics designer, I used to advocate for queer persons via my designs as I was doing posters and all that stuff. So it came to a notice that I was advocating for LGBTQ, whereby in Uganda it was an offense. So I decided to flee to South Africa because it is labeled as a country that welcomes queer persons.
3: What would have happened to you if you'd stayed in Uganda?
2: Well, like, we are going to beat you to death. Because, honestly speaking, you were cursed to our family. One thing I know, if I stayed in Uganda, I don't think I could be still alive by this time. Mommy Jane is more than a mom, but an angel sent from God. I'm human. I deserve a right to be free. I deserve a right to be loved.
1: You're listening to Heart and Soul on the BBC World Service. I'm John Offord and I'm in Johannesburg, South Africa, spending a day with Jane Codrington, a former Methodist pastor who walked away from institutional religion to build her own church for the people every other church had turned away.
4: So I think that space will be very valid in the space.
1: We Are Church meets in the school hall twice a month, but the rest of the time it lives here in Jane's home, in her garage, and out on the streets of the city. That afternoon, more members of We Are Church gather at Jane's home for lunch over orange juice and quiche.
5: Dear Lord God, thank you that we can all be in this place, and thank you that we can share a meal together, and we pray that you bless to our health in Jesus' name. Amen.
6: Amen.
1: Over lunch, I asked Jane when faith first became part of her life.
0: It was during my teens, maybe 14, 15. And I don't know if I could even have said it was specific, but there was a sense of enjoying Bible teaching and seeing a comfort in it and an ability in it from then. But I don't know if I could be more specific than that.
1: So you mentioned hypocrisy earlier. So you described the institutional church as full of hypocrisy, if you like. I wondered if you can share what you experienced.
0: Well, I suppose one of the things, for example, would be around people's reaction to couples getting divorced. Then, for example, those two individuals who'd maybe been the victims, in inverted commas, of the fallout from that, would then pass on that same level of ungracious behavior to maybe a gay person who walked through the door, or a homeless person who walked through the door, or somebody who didn't quite match up. So the sense in which somebody had experienced rejection, but couldn't then see that they were doing the exact same thing to the next person. And I saw it within our family as well. It just didn't make any sense to me. You would think that somebody who'd experienced such shameful treatment by others would then extend grace because they knew how it felt, and yet couldn't. I just don't understand that. And then to be critical of something that

0: one just has absolutely no idea about is also just, again, beyond me. So yeah, that type of hypocrisy.
1: Hello.
2: Hello.
1: How are you?
3: Fine. How are you?
2: Good.
1: Hello.
4: Hi. John.
2: Nice.
1: Sorry, Nicola.
2: Nice to meet you, Nicola.
5: Hi. That's Nicola Morrison with her husband, Christopher. She had been training for ministry in a Presbyterian church until she was dismissed after challenging its structures. They've been part of We Are Church since 2022.
1: I joined We Are Church with Christopher, my husband, a few years ago, and came from a Presbyterian background, and I was training to go into ministry, and then I left that not in a nice way after sort of seeing that structures and the way the organization functioned wasn't very equal. It was easy for me to leave the church because I was essentially fired for standing up against certain things.
6: Coming from where we came from, we were under the impression that we were already inclusive, but you don't see that till you get perspective. It's been a wonderful experience of just human beings all being who they should be.
5: Listening to Nicola and Chris, it's clear how much of this community is shaped by Jane. So I ask her directly about the theology behind it.
7: How do you reconcile biblical texts that are traditionally interpreted as condemning LGBTQ plus relationships with your theology of inclusion?
0: The biblical texts have been badly translated. The scriptures that are generally referenced are referring in many places to violent power dynamic relationships, abusive relationships, and relationships that would mimic pedophilia. They are not referencing loving same-sex relationships. The Sodom and Gomorrah passage, for just as an example, is just that was never ever about homosexuality. That was about hospitality and rape. Where we get the word sodomite is just bizarre. I mean, that's just an absolute crazy, crazy thought. And I think what I've wrestled with more than anything is how, not the scriptures per se, but how the theology around those scriptures was essentially fed to us as the truth. And it was essentially based on a bad translation. And that's made me angry, actually. A whole generation and a whole culture has been shifted, changed, and marginalized, essentially, because of a group of white, straight, patriarchal people choosing a translation that suited them. That has been a wrestle for me more than the actual scriptures, if you like.
5: So if you're wrong about this, what do you think God would say to you?
0: Well, if I'm wrong, then I've loved and given grace to far too many people. I'm not really sure what to do with that.
5: Do you ever doubt your interpretation?
0: Doubt, yes. But I'm also fine with that. So I guess as I've grown older and read more, I'm more and more aware that I am probably a Christian agnostic. I may not know all the truth or even half the truth. I just would rather err on the side of being more loving, more inclusive, and more available, and more loving, I guess. It's as simple as that, than being more excluding and more judgmental and more dogmatic. And I would rather be wrapped over the knuckles for being too loving and too including than being not loving enough and not inclusive enough.
5: What gives you confidence that you're not betraying your faith?
0: I guess a deep sense of peace, and a deep sense that I am loved, and a deep sense of who I am. Yeah. And a deep sense of assurance. I'm quite relaxed with the mystery. Quite relaxed.
5: But for Jane, these questions about exclusion and care are not abstract. They are deeply personal.
7: So Jane, you have experienced personal loss recently in the family, yeah?
1: Yeah. Yeah. We lost our youngest daughter 3 months ago.
0: She passed away after a long illness, and I was her primary caregiver. That was a big part of my identity, I guess. Her life was filled with struggle. She was autistic, and she was adopted from parents who were HIV positive. So her life began with us, with me as her advocate, right from the word go. So loving and caring for someone on the margins has been a role that I've fulfilled for a long time in many different ways.
7: And what did Rebecca think about the church that you created and the drive for social justice?
0: Rebecca loved going to church. I think her presence was instrumental in teaching many of the people at We Are Church about neurodiversity, really. She forced everybody by her presence to embrace noise, the unexpected. She forced people to be okay with interruptions, with the candle at the front being blown out because she fancied blowing out the candle at the front. I think she would be proud of how we are continuing. I think she'd be good.
7: I just can't begin to imagine how you guys are coping.
0: It is day to day. But again, I think part of a faith community that's authentic is that they're doing it with us. And the grief and the crying and the sadness is not hidden. And for me, that's part of how We Are Church shows up. It's doing what it just does, how it naturally is and how it naturally works.
5: I asked Jane one final question. When you look back at your life one day, what do you hope this chapter says about you?
0: I hope that there are just people out in the world who are in healthy, whole relationships, jobs, spaces, who are on the journey of faith, navigating this world, feeling like they belong, feeling safe and seen. Because there was a space at a school where they were able to finally understand who they were and how much God loved them. And that space was made possible by a few individuals who rallied together and made some good coffee and unpacked the scriptures as best as they knew how.
5: By the end of the day, I realize We Are Church is not really about buildings or doctrine or even disagreement. It's about what happens when people stop asking who belongs and start asking who has been left out. And in many ways, I'm left with the sense that this is a church without walls. You've been listening to Heart and Soul on the BBC World Service. This programme was presented and produced by me, John Offord, with executive producer Rajiv Gupta.
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1: Coming up on the Arts Hour with me, Nikki Beatty, star of The Devil Wears Prada 2, Meryl Streep, and the film's director, David Frankel.
2: Maleen Brosh McKenna, screenwriter, said, I have this idea. The world has changed so much, the world of fashion, journalism. Maybe there's something to the way that they deal with the transformation in that world.
1: We'll hear from Australian movie star Hugh Jackman, who's co-stars for his latest film, Our Sheep, and former British boxer Tony Bellew, who plays Pretty Ricky Conlon in the Creed movies, on Realism in the Ring. Also on the show, Bleachers frontman and super music producer Jack Antonoff, the all-female salsa orchestra Las Salseras, Emmy Award-winning Canadian actor Dan Levy on his new TV series Big Mistakes, and my conversation with the Jamaican reggae star Protégé. All that and more coming up on the Arts Hour.
3: Live from NPR News in Washington, I'm Windsor Johnston. President Trump says he's reviewing a sweeping new proposal from Iran to end the war. The plan lays out a range of demands, including sanctions relief and changes to the U.S. military presence in the region. Speaking to reporters on Saturday, Trump blamed Democrats in Congress, saying they're weakening the U.S. negotiating position.
4: The Democrats in Congress that pushed this, and probably a couple of Republicans, they're hurting our negotiating ability, which is infinite right now, and they shouldn't be doing it.
3: The proposal also calls for an end to the U.S. naval blockade in the Strait of Hormuz and the release of Iran's frozen assets. Talks are being mediated by Pakistan, but major sticking points remain. China is directing its citizens not to comply with new U.S. sanctions on Chinese oil refineries. NPR's Emily Fang reports the U.S. says those companies were buying oil from Iran.
5: China's Commerce Ministry said for the sake of national security, the U.S. sanctions would not be enforced. Before the war, most of Iran's oil ended up at small private refineries in China, ferried there by a so-called shadow fleet of ships, which the U.S. has also begun sanctioning. And that oil trade, the U.S. says, provided Iran's regime with much-needed cash. U.S. sanctions means those oil refineries in China will not be able to use the U.S. dollar to do business or buy international insurance or dock at Western ports. But China settles most of its purchases with Iran in Chinese renminbi. And today's announcement that it will not recognize these American sanctions is a clear signal to ships carrying Iranian oil that the Chinese refiners would still be happy to receive their cargo. Emily Fang, NPR News.
3: The makers of the abortion pill mifepristone are asking the Supreme Court to keep the drug available through telehealth. That comes after a federal appeals court ruled it must be prescribed in person, a decision abortion rights advocates say could make access more difficult nationwide. Billy Cruz from member station KQED reports.
6: The ruling overturns a COVID-era decision by the Food and Drug Administration that allowed abortion pills to be obtained through mail or telemedicine. Jennifer Wanacott is a spokesperson with Planned Parenthood Affiliates of California. She says this ruling will affect all states, even those like California, with strong protections for abortion access.
7: We are not immune to anti-abortion attacks coming down like this. And, despite what many want to believe, our patients and providers are impacted here in California by this decision.
6: Wanacott says that mifepristone and other abortion medications are still available in the state, but must be obtained in person through a provider. For NPR News, I'm Billy Cruz in San Francisco.
3: This is NPR News in Washington. Passengers stranded by the sudden shutdown of Spirit Airlines are being told to rebook directly with other carriers. Airlines, including United, Southwest, and JetBlue, say they're capping fares to help affect travelers. Some are also adding flights on busy routes as demand surges. Officials are also urging customers to check airline websites for rebooking options and updates. History was made at the 152nd running of the Kentucky Derby. April Rickett reports Golden Tempo was the winner at Churchill Downs in Louisville on Saturday.
8: Trainer Cherie DeVoe says it's been a pleasure training Golden Tempo, who sprinted from behind to win the 152nd running of the Kentucky Derby. DeVoe is the first woman to train a Derby winner. And jockey Jose Ortiz scored a rare sweep by winning both the Derby and Friday's Kentucky Oaks race.
9: I watched Jose come up and get himself in position going into the final turn. And about the 3/16th pole, I thought, we're probably going to win this. And then I really kind of blacked out after that.
8: DeVoe says the challenges of being a woman in the sport never crossed her mind during her journey, and that the racetrack is a tough place for anyone. For NPR News, I'm April Rickert in Louisville.
3: The union representing screen actors says it's reached a tentative new contract with movie studios. SAG-AFTRA says the agreement would last 4 years, but details are still being reviewed. The deal comes about a week after the Writers Guild reached its own agreement with studios. I'm Windsor Johnston, and you're listening to NPR News from Washington.
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1: Hello and welcome to the Arts Hour from the BBC World Service. I'm Nikki Baady, bringing you a star-studded lineup of global guests and some cultural companionship with the very best arts and culture conversation from across the BBC. Coming up, star of The Devil Wears Prada 2, Meryl Streep, and the director David Frankel. We'll hear from Australian movie star Hugh Jackman about co-starring with Sheep, and former British boxer Tony Bellew, who plays Pretty Ricky Conlon in the Creed movies, on realism in the ring. Also on the show, Bleachers frontman and music super producer Jack Antonoff, the all-female salsa orchestra Las Salseras, and Canadian actor, writer and producer Dan Levy on his latest TV series, Big Mistakes. That's not all, though. My guests on today's Arts Hour are the Jamaican reggae star Protégé. We'll be talking about the collaborations on his new album. And with me in the studio for the ride is cultural critic Rhianna Dillon. So before we go any further, Rhianna, do you have a cultural highlight that you'd like to recommend to the world?
10: I've been doing a lot of reading recently, and one book that's really stood out is Permanence by Sophie McIntosh, who's a Welsh author. And it's about couples who have affairs. So there are this couple that one day wake up in another world, and it's like a little city where it's only populated by other couples having affairs. So it's this a weird sort of limbo which only exists between them. When they go back to their own lives every so often, nothing has changed, no time has passed.
1: Oh.
10: But it's just this
1: that parallel universe?
10: Kind of, and it's a really interesting metaphor for just the affair itself and how sustainable it is in, you know, when nothing else encroaches, when it's just you two, what does that perfection look like when other pressures come in?
1: Thank you, Rhianna. First up, then, the 2006 movie The Devil Wears Prada, based on Lauren Weisberger's novel, became a mega-grossing worldwide success for its portrayal of the fashion magazine world and the relationship between Meryl Streep as the ruthless editor Miranda Priestly, Anne Hathaway as her junior personal assistant Andy, Emily Blunt as the senior assistant Emily, and Stanley Tucci as the magazine's fashion director Nigel. 20 years later, the cast have reunited for the movie's sequel, The Devil Wears Prada 2.
11: Runway. It's not just a magazine. It's a global icon.
12: Hello?
11: Well, look what TJ Maxx dragged in.
12: Sorry, who is this? Do you know her? Do I know her?
13: I'm Andy Sachs. Andrea.
11: She was one of the Emilys.
12: One of the what?
1: Meryl Streep spoke to the BBC's Gary Davies, who asked her whether she'd ever thought the film would return.
14: I thought I was retired. I never dreamed 20 years later I'd be back at it.
15: When did you first realise that this was happening?
14: Well, they've been threatening to do it since the movie was a hit, and they were completely shocked that, you know, you could make a movie for girls and women and gay men. And about 3 years later, they made the first pitch for a sequel.
15: But it took 20 years.
14: Yes, because there needed to be an idea that really sunk its teeth into the present moment. There has to be a reason for something to come along, not just to make money. It has to own its space. And we were all picky by that time. You know, we all didn't want to come back just to come back. We just wanted it to be good.
15: Meryl, across the two decades, is there a quote or a line from the movie that gets yelled at you the most?
14: Almost all my lines come back at me. People do repeat, by all means, move it at glacial pace.
15: They think they're the first people to ever said that to you. Yeah.
14: Yeah. Also, that's all. They do that to me a lot.
15: Yeah. Is it true that first time round, the big fashion designers avoided The Devil Wears Prada like the plague?
14: Mm-hmm. I think in the beginning, people were afraid of hurting Anna's feelings, Anna Wintour, because the book was based on by a person that used to work at Vogue. And so I didn't have any interest in replicating anything about her. I wanted Miranda to be her own thing. But this one is just made up. And so there was, a little bit more freedom. Yeah. This time around, people were so generous letting us come to shows, and I'd never been to a fashion show before.
15: Seriously?
14: This movie.
15: Come on.
14: Oh, yeah, you should see me at home, babe. You wouldn't say, really?
15: Describe Meryl
14: if
15: at home.
14: You
15: then.
14: Knew me. Relaxed.
15: Okay.
1: Yeah. Meryl Streep. The American director David Frankel has helmed both The Devil Wears Prada films, and he told the BBC Samira Ahmed why it took so long to decide on doing the sequel.
2: We just couldn't imagine putting those characters back in the same room again together. You know, Andy threw her phone in the fountain at the end of the first movie, Miranda drove off, and it didn't seem like they could ever be in the same orbit again.
16: Was there always, though, a thought that there might be a moment when you would want to do a sequel? And what prompted the sequel to come about now?
2: There really was not a thought. In fact, there was a negative thought about a sequel. You know, it came up year after year after year. And in fact, Lauren Weisberger wrote a sequel to her novel, and that got sent out, and we weren't interested in even considering that. I never even read it. And then the producer, Wendy Feinerman, never quite gave up trying. And Aline Brosh McKenna, the screenwriter, said, well, I have this idea. The world has changed so much, the world of fashion journalism. Maybe there's something to the way that they deal with the transformation in that world.
16: Well, the film begins with Andy, 20 years into her planned career, a highly successful investigative journalist, getting fired along with all her colleagues, even as she wins an award. That's quite a statement.
2: Well, we're just trying to capture reality, you know. I mean, you don't have to dig very hard to see that journalists are being laid off right and left. I mean, the Washington Post fired half its newsroom a few months ago. Condé Nast has been shutting down magazines almost one a month. Most of them have moved completely to digital. There are no print magazines. Vogue magazine itself, which was 1,000 pages in the September 2006 issue. I don't even know if there's going to be a September 2026 issue. So the whole industry is completely transformed.
16: And there's a whole discussion about AI and whether one day, I think the Justin Theroux character tells Miranda, one day we won't need fashion magazines, we won't need anything. Everything will be generated by AI.
2: Well, you see that starting to happen already. You know, I mean, last summer, Guess Jeans ran an ad that was totally AI, model was AI. And New York now has a law that says you have to label the advertising if you're using AI models. You know, at some point, it becomes so much less expensive to fabricate the model and fabricate the location and even invent the clothing through digitization that it's hard to believe that the real thing will continue to be employed in the same way it is today.
16: And the film, original film, captured the last days of the great magazine pomp era when there were big, powerful cultural landmarks. There were shows like Sex and the City and Absolutely Fabulous, which made fashion feel urgent. Now, a lot of the plot of this film is about they're having to make Instagram stories and online content for clicks. And I'm interested in how you wanted to address that diminished world and Miranda's presence in it, because she seems to be in shock, doesn't she, in a way?
2: Well, she's adapting. And I think she's been in charge for so many years. She's trying to navigate this new world. But, you know, getting clicks and connecting with an audience and doing it on a tighter budget is a new challenge for her.
16: Andy's character is trying to bring some journalistic rigour to rebuild the magazine's reputation after a scandal over sweatshop fashion. That again felt like something drawn from the real world. And it might surprise fans who come to see it expecting just the fashion side of it, that there is an ethical side that's at the heart of this script story.
2: Well, that's, you know, we wanted to show that Andy went into journalism with a very pure motive, that, you know, telling the truth, and why she had walked away from fashion was to embrace real investigative journalism. And what's interesting is to tell a story where she gets to marry both her ambitions and her taste for fashion.
1: David Frankel, director of The Devil Wears Prada 2. Rhianna Dillon is our arts, our critic and cultural commentator today. You have seen the film. What did you think of it?
17: I had such fun with the movie. It was so nostalgic to go back 20 years. And I think what was interesting is 20 years ago, we didn't realise what kind of impact this was going to have on the world. I think we maybe walked into it thinking it was going to be quite a traditional rom-com almost, not realising actually the central relationship and theme is about women in power and women in work and career women. And the focus of it was so fascinating. And they've obviously worked out the kinks from the first film and decided very much to put the rom-com stuff on the back foot and instead focus even more on the boss, colleague, underling yes. relationships, which...
1: The hierarchy.
17: I loved, yeah.
1: So a lot of people will be saying, hang on a minute, magazines don't really exist anymore. Mm. All those high fashion publications, gone. What have they done to make that still relevant?
17: It's really interesting how the film opens with award ceremonies for journalists, and that's where they find out that they've lost all of their jobs. And, you know, even in you don't have to work in the world of fashion journalism, even in film journalism, mm-hmm. film magazines are closing down all of the time. So this feels incredibly pertinent. And I feel like they've really dug into the whole idea of how AI as well is contributing to the loss of imagination, the loss of excitement around this industry. Found all of that really fascinating.
1: What about cameos?
17: There are lots of cameos. I think most of them went over my head because I am not big in the fashion world.
1: Oh, okay.
17: But I loved seeing Amelia de Moldenberg because she is very well known for her chicken shop dates, if you've ever seen, especially her ones with Andrew Garfield. And that's clearly for a new generation who are in the world of influencers. And actually, what I loved about this was how the younger generations, who are represented by Simone Ashley yes. in the film, who plays the new Emily, the new sort of PA to Miranda, she is very, very, very confident. She is not insecure in the same way that the characters were 20 years ago. And I really loved how they're embracing the fact that Gen Z are just a little bit more aware of their worth in the workplace, and how she was quite able to tell Miranda Priestly, no, you can't say that.
1: I'm excited to see this, just based upon what you've said, by the way. Rhianna, thank you. You're with The Arts Hour and I'm Nikki Beatty. It's 50 years since the release of Sylvester Stallone's mega-hit movie Rocky, and there have been many boxing films since that have also proved to be crowd-pleasers. Do they depict the reality of a fight, though? Good man to answer that is British former boxer, current boxing commentator and movie actor Tony Bellew. Tony competed as a professional boxer from 2007 to 2018, becoming WBC World Cruiserweight Champion in 2016. But in the middle of his sporting career, he also became part of the Rocky film franchise. With no previous acting experience, he was cast as the main antagonist, Pretty Ricky Conlan, in Creed, the first, and in my humble opinion, the most excellent standalone sequel to Rocky, directed by now Oscar winner Ryan Coogler and starring now Oscar winning actor Michael B. Jordan.
18: Pretty Ricky Conlan is a faithful son of Liverpool, England, a place where people find hope in the tales of their heroes.
19: I've never lost. I've never even been knocked down, and that's not going to change.
18: A champion in a dark and extraordinary predicament.
1: The BBC's Eleni Jones asked Tony Bellew how he was cast in Creed.
20: I got a phone call, I'm not going to lie, I thought it was a wind-up. I'm getting a guy telling me he's calling me on behalf of Warner Brothers to be in a Rocky movie. I just genuinely didn't believe it until Ryan Coogler came into town. He just said, I know you're the guy for the job. I was like, I don't know why you know this, I've never acted before. He was like, just trust me, I know. From a crazy, what I thought was a prank phone call, to a Hollywood studio in Philadelphia.
21: Let's get ready to rumble!
22: I was watching Creed again the other day and I'm still blown away by that climactic fight scene. It's so thrilling.
20: Thank you.
0: I can't imagine how strange it must have been, though, for you as a professional boxer to shoot that. How was it to learn how to throw fake punches? Were you anxious about hurting Michael B. Jordan?
20: I was very anxious about hitting them before I understood exactly how choreography worked. The choreography in the fight scenes, it took a long time to learn. Mike was such a good athlete. He was also bulking up to get bigger because I was so big. We trained together day in, day out. Every spare minute we got, we were together. Hard left hook by Conlon. Creed backs off. Ryan Coogler wanted to make it as real as possible, whereas Sly wanted it to be as theatrical as possible. That's very hard to find the balance. So Ryan would lean on me because he knows I'm a real fighter, and I would give him little tips and hints about what I thought, and then we would go with Clayton Barber, who was the main guy for the stunts on set, figuring out the chemistry of how the fight was going to go. But listen, Michael B. Jordan, by the time we'd finished, he was just amazing. Michael B. Jordan could have easily had a couple of amateur fights and won. I mean, if I looked like him, I wouldn't risk my pretty face if I was him, like, but I'm not Michael B. Jordan, so I didn't have much to lose.
0: Do you think there are any parallels between acting and boxing? Are there any elements of acting in being a professional boxer?
20: Definitely, it's a lifestyle. For the guys making movies, it takes over your life, and boxing is exactly the same. Boxing for me was not a sport, it was not a hobby, it was a way of life.
0: Mm-hmm.
20: Create sleepless nights, create hard moments, but ultimately created the person I wanted to be. If you fail to prepare, then you better prepare to fail. It's a motto I live by. When I was doing the movie Creed, I had the main bad guy part, but I didn't need to be there for all of the 3 months, but I went to set every other day just to watch the other actors act, watch how they prepared, watch how they went through certain parts of the script. And I was that nagging little pain who was on the shoulder going, how did you feel? How did you do that? What was you thinking when you done this? I had to learn fast because I was going into literally a theatre of stars, very credible actors. And when the camera went to me, I had to be just as good as them. Boxing's very similar. Spending so much time with Mike, spending so much time with Ryan, they're just two young guys living the dream who work extremely hard.
0: Mm.
20: A couple of the hardest working people I've ever come across. Ryan Coogler just can't leave it alone. I used to take him his food and say, Ryan, you're losing so much weight, you've got to eat, because he was just so obsessed and engrossed in the movie.
1: Tony Bellew, Rhianna Dillon is our cultural critic on The Arts Hour today. Are you a fan of boxing movies, Rhianna?
17: I always think that I don't necessarily love boxing movies, and then usually when I go in and watch one, I am absolutely won over. I've never put it up there, but actually, I suppose you're getting a bit of a twofer, aren't you? Because you're getting sports and you're getting a film, and it's actually usually done pretty well, especially if you're, kind of being helmed by Oscar-winning Ryan Coogler.
1: So, yeah. I mean, I...
17: How cool to say that, by the way.
1: Oscar-winning Ryan Coogler.
17: I love that.
1: I had to go and see Creed for some reason, and I didn't hold much hope.
17: Mm-hmm.
1: I love boxing, by the way. It's the only sport I know anything about.
17: Really?
1: Oh, yeah. But it's interesting what Tony was saying about the tension between theatricality and reality. But are you ever aware of that when you're watching a sports movie? Not even just a boxing movie. But do you think about that?
17: I do often think about it. I really noticed it, the sort of disconnect with the TV series Ted Lasso, which is very American but set in West London.
1: Yes.
17: And it's all about football. And that felt weirdly frustrating. And it felt like it was kind of made by somebody who's never watched football before. Football is soccer in the United States. With boxing, I suppose, because I don't know anything about boxing, so really my only way in is through movies, I'm really kind of swayed by them. I find the choreography of them so beautiful and balletic.
1: Yes.
17: And I think especially in Creed, because the way the camera is so involved in the ring.
1: Yeah.
17: I thought it was a stunning piece of cinema. And I, as you said, I maybe wasn't so interested going in. And by the end of it, wow, did it win me over.
1: The dedication certain actors have to portray characters with particular physiques or skills can be remarkable.
17: Well, that's the thing. I feel like actors do put so much of their body on the line sometimes and do some really awful, unhealthy things to themselves. And I think so often we kind of admire men that do that, male actors. But when women do it, like, you know, Renee Zellweger putting on weight for Bridget Jones,
1: you know,
17: she gets absolutely like lambasted for it.
1: I was thinking about that. That is major.
17: Yeah.
1: It is so huge what she does.
17: Yes. And then equally, we're calling that character fat on screen.
1: Yeah.
17: And so there's all sorts of like damaging stuff around it. A lot less so with men, I think.
1: Yeah. Well, thank you for that example. You're listening to The Arts Hour from the BBC World Service. I'm Nikki Beatty. The multiple Grammy Award-winning American singer, songwriter, multi-instrumentalist and producer Jack Antonoff has produced and co-written tracks with Taylor Swift, Lorde, Pink, Florence and the Machine, Kendrick Lamar, Sabrina Carpenter and Doja Cat. As lead vocalist in his own band, Bleachers, he has a new album dropping, Everyone for 10 Minutes. The first single is The Van, an ode to his early days as a musician with the band Steel Train. He told the BBC's Jack Saunders what the track means to him.
4: The song I sampled, it's an old Philly soul song, this band Blue Magic. And when I was 15, first leaving the house on my first tour in a van, we stopped in Philly to get gas. And when you grow up in New Jersey, you're not allowed to pump your own gas. It's like a law. It's weird. So you don't pump your gas. So we all got out of the van. We were all just sort of standing there. And this, the sample from this was playing out of the gas pump. And the lyric, I just don't want to be lonely, I just don't want to be lonely. And I remember looking around and thinking, oh, that's kind of what being in a band is. You just don't want to be lonely. So you attach yourself to this, like, group, this, like, click of people, and you just move, and you're kind of alone together. And I felt at this point in my life, like, writing about it, because the more people who know you, it's almost like the less people know where you come from.
5: Yeah. What is this van to you? How important was it at that time?
4: As community. So the way I felt about the tour van then and the band is how I feel about my partners, how I feel about my audience. Everyone in your life that's the most important to you, the best way I can distill that is like being in that van. If someone gets let in that door, you know, to ride around with us, it's like the heaviest.
5: I think it's interesting, like, when you work in music, time to time, you come across an artist and they might be getting out of their van or their tour bus or whatever. Yeah. It feels kind of sacred, that spot.
4: And it's like, it's a huge badge of honor, because if you're touring in the van, no one's begging you to do it.
5: Yeah.
4: You know what I mean? So like, you're on the bus, you're flying around.
5: No one's putting themselves there on
4: purpose. One thing. You know what I mean? You're going out there and you have an audience. But those days that we were in the van, we were playing to 5 people. We were playing to 20 people. We were playing to 1 person. We were playing to 100 people. And so you have this connection between you and everyone in that van, that we're here no matter what. Mm. We don't care what anyone else thinks. We're here. We're going from, you know, Leeds to Manchester, from Cleveland to Columbus to Chicago. Like, no one can stop us. Maybe we had a bad night last night. Tomorrow's a new day, and it's like armor.

0: Jack Antonoff and the single The Van. My cultural critic and companion today is Rhianna Dillon. Have you ever been in a tour van? What?
1: I have, sadly, have never been.
0: Have you not?
1: Tour van, no.
0: Oh, you've still got that to come.
1: Oh, have I?
0: Yes. Okay, let's talk about vans in films and TV. Not just tour vans, you know, like a tour van in Priscilla, Queen of the Desert, or Almost Famous, but a van.
1: Yeah.
0: Like the symbol of so much in Nomadland.
1: To me, I think a van, like, represents a community.
0: Can do, can't
1: it? Yeah, it can do. Especially, like, you just referenced Almost Famous, which is maybe, and one of the most famous examples of going on tour with Kate Hudson. Because it's so exciting. It's almost like anything can happen. That whole adage of, you know, what happens on tour stays on tour always seems is kind of reminiscent of what happens on the tour bus.
0: Yes.
1: And so there is adventure and escapism there. And the same with Nomadland with Frances McDormand. You know, she's finding a community of people who have a really unique lifestyle, but their home is the van. It's like the centre of everything. I would never live in a van, but if I think in film, it often represents freedom.
0: Yes, exactly.
1: And it's, we do romanticise it, absolutely. But also think about, I remember like going to Universal Studios in LA and seeing the Mystery Machine from Scooby-Doo. And just being like, that's so exciting. Like anything could happen
0: that's
1: if you're
0: true.
1: In that van.
0: That's true. Thanks, Rhianna. That's it for part one of the show, but don't go away. Still to come, my interview with reggae star Protégé, movie star Hugh Jackman and actor Dan Levy. The Arts Hour's back after this.

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0: Still to come on the Arts Hour with me, Nikki Bady, Australian star Hugh Jackman talks sheep detectives, Emmy Award-winning Canadian actor and show creator Dan Levy on his new series Big Mistakes, the all-female Las Salseras pay tribute to Celia Cruz, and you can hear my interview with reggae star Protégé. All that and more still to come on the Arts Hour.
1: BBC News with Tina Ritchie. President Zelensky says Ukrainian forces have struck two oil tankers outside the Russian Black Sea port of Novorossiysk. He posted a video appearing to show a sea drone approaching a ship and said those tankers wouldn't carry oil again. President Trump has said that even more soldiers will leave Germany than the 5,000 announced on Friday. 36,000 are stationed there. The drawdown has prompted bipartisan criticism in Washington. The BBC has learned that a network of Iranians is smuggling Starlink satellite terminals into the country to circumvent government disruption of internet and phone services. OPEC, the seven-nation oil exporting cartel, is expected to approve a modest increase in output. The forecast 188,000 extra barrels a day from June is the third straight month of growth. The Israeli military has issued an urgent evacuation warning to 11 communities in southern Lebanon. An IDF spokesman said anyone near Hezbollah fighters or facilities would be at risk. Police in Australia's Northern Territory have charged a man with murder and two counts of sexual assault after the death of a five-year-old Aboriginal girl sparked violent protests. He'll appear in court on Tuesday. At least nine people have died in a fire in the Indian capital, Delhi. Firemen said the blaze engulfed most of a four-storey residential building. Reports from Myanmar say lawyers for the detained pro-democracy leader Aung San Suu Kyi have still not been able to meet her 2 days after the authorities said she'd been moved to house arrest. Shakira has performed her greatest hits to a huge crowd on Rio de Janeiro's Copacabana beach. Rio's mayor said almost 2 million came to watch the Colombian star, often credited with bringing Latin music to global audiences. BBC News.
0: Welcome back to the Arts Hour from the BBC World Service with me, Nikki Bady. And if you've only just joined us, in the first half of the show, we heard from Meryl Streep and director David Frankel about The Devil Wears Prada 2, former British boxer and Creed actor Tony Bellew, and Bleacher's frontman and music super producer Jack Antonoff. Coming up, Canadian actor and show creator Dan Levy on his new series Big Mistakes. All-female Afro-Latin band Las Salseras pay tribute to Celia Cruz. And my interview with reggae-style Protégé. First, though, Australian actor Hugh Jackman is probably best known for his long-running role as Wolverine in the X-Men movies. He's also starred in films as varied as The Prestige, The Fountain, the epic historical romance Australia, the film version of Les Misérables, and The Greatest Showman. Now, for something completely different. He leads the cast of The Sheep Detectives, a murder mystery comedy film directed by Kyle Boulder. Hugh Jackman plays the shepherd George Hardy. Every night, George reads a murder mystery aloud, pretending his sheep can understand. When he's found dead, the sheep realise it was a murder and they need to solve it. The BBC's Alex Jones and Roman Kemp asked Hugh whether it had been fun to catch up with castmates at the film's New York premiere.
2: To meet some of the cast members.
3: I was going to say, because did you meet them for the first time?
2: Because a bunch of the cast members who were there are sheep in the movie. And so it was really awesome. Julia Louis-Dreyfus and Brett Goldstein was there. Chris O'Dowd was there. I didn't get to see Patrick Stewart, unfortunately, yesterday, but the whole thing was just a delight. It was just so much fun. And it's always great to do a premiere at 11 a.m.
3: There you go.
2: It should all be done at 11 a.m.
3: Yeah,
4: exactly. Well, The Sheep Detectives is a brilliant family film. Before we talk all about it, let's have a little look.
5: I know when Ronnie Hollingshead was murdered, and I know who the real killer was.
6: No more. Go on.
7: The mystery will be solved when I read the ending tomorrow.
8: Our shepherd was murdered.
9: No!
10: George is dead!
8: We shall solve the crime.
11: I'm George's lawyer.
12: Mr. Hardy left $30 million.
8: We have our motive.
2: Yeah.
3: It's really emotional.
2: Were you crying?
9: Yeah, a little bit.
2: I was too when I read it. I never cry when I read something, but it was so perfect.
9: But it is also, it's so funny. And am I right in thinking you thought of George as a bit of a superhero?
2: Yeah, he is a superhero.
4: Yeah.
2: Well, he is to his sheep.
9: Exactly.
2: He's sort of like a dad. He's just a dad instead of to a couple of kids. He's a dad to, like, hundreds of sheep. But he loves them all. He names them. He knows they all have their own personality, and he names them by looking in their eyes. And they all feel seen and heard by him. And, by the way, the reading to the sheep at night, that actually happens. That was, it was in the script, so I just did it. And I said, wow, that doesn't happen. Yeah. And I said, no, a lot of shepherds will either play music to their sheep at night or read to them.
4: And your Welsh accent was spot on.
2: Oh, thank you so much.
4: I mean, I wouldn't expect any less you, but
2: thank
4: it was
2: you so
4: brilliant.
2: Much.
4: Now, there's this unfortunate incident, and then the sheep become detectives. Tell us about some of the suspects and what Dame Emma Thompson's role is in all of this.
2: Right. Well, Dame Emma Thompson plays my lawyer. So she's coming in to sort of go through the will. And the murder sort of unfolds. At first, they assume it's an accident, but the sheep know better. So the beautiful part of this is the sheep help to solve the crime, and they really particularly help the only policeman in town, played by Nicholas Braun.
4: Yeah.
2: I mean, some of my favourite parts is him just looking at the sheep who are staring at him.
9: Yeah.
2: But there's eight suspects in the town, and they're basically all named in the will, and they're all brought together, and I don't think anyone's going to pick it. I didn't pick it. Yeah.
4: But the thing about the sheep is, and this is the lovely thing about the film, is they all have very different personalities, don't they?
2: Yeah, you'll never underestimate sheep again. If you did underestimate them, you won't anymore. And I would say there may be a spike in sheep as pets. I can absolutely vouch for them. They're so cute.
4: Yeah.
2: They're adorable.
9: Yeah.
2: And they're really, really lovely. But in this film, they're all very, very different. And I think the film, in many ways, is about growing up, and not just kids growing up, all of us having to sometimes face difficult things in our life or difficult truths. And I think that's why it's so moving. But, you know, this idea that these sheep have to go outside of this little paddock that they've lived in their whole life and actually go and solve the crime, you know, it's great fun.
4: Yeah. And we love having you film in Britain. Did you enjoy filming in the UK?
2: I never wanted to leave. There was maybe a little bit of waiting around for the sun occasionally, but I didn't mind that either. It was so beautiful. And we were up there. I got some puzzles made. You know, you can get puzzles made from pictures.
4: Yeah.
2: I took pictures on set, and I've been doing puzzles of that field at home. Oh. That's how much I loved it.
0: Hugh Jackman and The Sheep Detectives is released worldwide in early May. Rhianna Dillon is my cultural co-pilot today. Rhianna, are you looking forward to this film?
11: To be honest, I really wasn't, because I saw a bit of the trailer and the CGI sheep immediately put me off. I find it a bit uncanny and a bit weird and a bit like the new Peter Rabbit. I'm a very old school, I think, when it comes to portrayal of animals on screen. But actually, I think it will be a really sweet family film.
0: A little bit of cosy crime.
11: Yeah.
0: It is a great cast of voice actors. Bryan Cranston, Julia Louis-Dreyfus, Regina Hall, Hong Chow. What's in it for them?
11: Money. I mean, literally, isn't it? I mean, it's a great job for them. I mean, fairly cushy, I think, especially if there's an ensemble. They're not having to carry the whole film with just their voice. They're just chatting to each other.
0: They have to do... Don't they have to do things like that? Be barking mad and things? No?
11: Why hasn't nobody given you the job,
0: really,
11: Nikki?
0: I was auditioning for you.
11: But also, it is... I mean, it's a fun thing. It's something that potentially, if they're in a lot of films that are... Look at Bryan Cranston. He's mainly known for his adult things, and now he can get a sort of place with children. It's kind of family movie.
0: Do you think this film, has it got some jokes, do we think, that will appeal to adults? Is it one of those?
11: I think you've always got to have a couple of those, especially if you have quite a grown-up cast. But also, I think it's okay just to have a film that really does appeal to children who don't have a warped sense of humour. It can just be very wholesome, and that's okay. But also, we have a history of those very wholesome films. You look at Babe, The Sheep Pig, which I absolutely loved as a kid, and that feels like much more of a...
0: So you like talking animals?
11: I know you hate anthropomorphic animals, Nikki.
0: I don't get why you all buy into it.
11: Look at Narnia. Narnia is one of the prime, most brilliant examples of talking animals and great writing, and I am so excited for Greta Gerwig's take on the Narnia series.
0: Let's.
11: Are you going to watch them?
0: Obviously, I'll watch them. But, you know, we agreed to disagree about talking animals. Let's talk about Hugh Jackman for a moment in terms of the roles that he's taken. So The Prestige and The Fountain, to me, really high concept, superb cinema versus the popcorn films where he's Wolverine. He has such range.
11: Mm.
0: Where do you prefer him?
11: I grew up on him as Wolverine and absolutely loved him in that role. He was one of my very earliest crushes.
0: Was he?
11: Yeah, one that I really remember, like the longevity of that crush, which was actually stomped
0: as
11: on.
0: As in you've still got a poster of him now.
11: Well, I met him very early on in my career and he was so incredibly nice to me.
0: Aww.
11: And it just stopped my crush immediately because I was...
0: Oh, because you didn't want it to
11: because
0: be nice.
11: Because Wolverine is so like...
0: Yeah. See, never meet your heroes.
11: but no, I really love him in those physical roles. The musical stuff is less my bag. I will say
0: Les Mis
11: is one of the worst films I've ever seen, but that's just my...
0: I so agree, but Greatest Showman has become such a cult.
11: Mm.
0: People love it and they go to the cinemas for the sing-along and all that.
11: Yeah.
0: I mean, it's big, isn't it?
11: And good for him for actually not getting typecast in those very physical roles.
0: Thank you, Rihanna. You're listening to The Arts Hour from the BBC World Service. I'm Nikki Beatty. Reggae superstar Protégé is one of the most influential voices in modern reggae. He's an artist who's managed to push the genre forward without ever loosening his grip on its roots. From the global breakthrough of the 7-year itch to albums like Ancient Future, A Matter of Time and Third Time's the Charm, his music has blended sharp social observation with deep bass lines and melodic instincts. Protégé and his band, The Indignation, are currently touring internationally across the US, South America and Europe. And the Reggae Invasion Tour coincides with the release of his new album, The Art of Acceptance, which features collaborations with two of Bob Marley's sons, Stephen and Damien, and the wonderful Shensia.
12: All praise to the Most High, so far so good. Not take no check from no guy. Show me which man would.
0: You have, Protégé, helped shape a really modern reggae sound. What do you refuse to compromise on, sonically or spiritually?
13: I refuse to compromise about how I'm feeling in any given moment when I'm creating. That's the most thing I stay honest to, is how I actually feel. And musically, it's like reggae is always at the root of everything. Like, I am a reggae artist without question, but make music in a way where you can hear the influence of many different things.
12: Big 45, bust it off right now. Man, if you survive, it's a fight right show.
0: I love the reggae anthem track Big 45 because I was a massive Black Uhuru fan.
13: All right.
0: I could hear Guess Who's Coming to Dinner, Since Emilia. Are they big influences on
13: huge,
0: you?
13: Huge. That's very, very good. I'd say my two biggest influences from the 80s are Aini Kamoze and Black Uhuru.
0: Right.
13: Which have, both of them have two really big things in common, and it's Sly and Robbie, right? So Sly and Robbie are a huge influence on me, and Black Uhuru as well. And Sly was also a bit of a mentor. So, you know, rest in peace to him, both him and Robbie, who have shaped Jamaican sound in such a way. I can only hope to do a fraction of that, you know.
0: You've got collaborations on this album with Damien Marley on the track At We Feet, Stephen Marley on that mellow, really melodic 1,000 Lashes.

0: nations towards making more investments in renewables, or does it decelerate it out of fear?
1: Well, I think that first of all, the twin shock of Ukraine and now the closure of the Strait of Hormuz have totally changed how many countries around the world are thinking about their energy choices. And we know this is the case for every energy shock. This is kind of how they work. Some kind of commodity flow is threatened, and it causes countries to step back and go, wait, we need to reevaluate kind of our dependence on this system. And we need to reevaluate often. We need to look for energy sources close to home. I mean, this happened in the 1970s. Actually, all the technologies that we are talking about today, solar, wind, batteries, geothermal, and fracking, all emerged. Now, fracking obviously is a fossil fuel extraction technology, but they all emerged from a set of small bets that a set of institutions, which became the Department of Energy, made in the 1970s around saying, look, our energy system is extremely dependent on oil. I mean, at that point, liquid fuels, and we need to diversify our sources of generation technologies and places we can extract energy or generate energy in order to make sure we have secure access to energy. In terms of this conflict, I think the most interesting thing that we're seeing already is the first goal of speed and scale is electrify transportation, and the second goal is decarbonize the grid. And we often assume that these two things would happen together. What's happening in China that's quite interesting, and that we see now China exporting to the rest of the world, is electrification without decarbonization. Because the Chinese government has climate goals, but is particularly concerned about the, threatened access to seaborne liquid fuels, liquefied natural gas, diesel, they have invested and created a whole stack of technologies that basically allow them to generate transportation fuel at home because it's electric, whether it's through solar, wind, nuclear, or coal, and then power a largely and increasingly electrified transportation fleet. And so they're able to meet their domestic transportation needs without burning oil. And we're seeing them now export that stack of technologies
0: So in their
1: to
0: case,
1: other
0: it's
1: countries
0: kind of
1: around the
0: like
1: world.
0: accelerating, it sounds like. Is that fair to say, towards
1: I
0: renewables?
1: think
0: But
1: it is a, so I think renewables, it kind of depends on what we're talking about. I think what we're seeing is the acceleration of electrified transportation.
0: okay.
1: Is that a whole set of countries around the world in Southeast Asia, in Indonesia, in South Asia, are buying electrified transportation technologies. The question now is, how do they scale generation to meet the new demand? And we know because solar and batteries are cheap that it will accelerate solar and battery deployment as well. And so there's good news there. I think the risk that we want to look out for is that it doesn't also accelerate coal deployment.
0: That energy creation that you're talking about is really interesting to me. China's the world's first electro state. It accounts for around 80% of the world's solar panel exports and more than 70% of global EV production. Rob, the world doesn't care, I think. Like Mother Earth doesn't care where the cheapest solar panels come from, batteries come from. They just want to get them made. And yet, the reality is that the more that happens in China, the more kind of localized that generation of energy becomes. So, what impact does that have on geopolitical balance of power?
1: Well, I think right now China's basically created an entire set of technologies that allow it to shore up it, and not only created, because actually what China's done is it's commercialized a set of technologies and scaled a set of technologies that allow it to achieve energy security domestically. And that's very attractive to a lot of other countries. In some ways, you're right. It doesn't really matter who makes these technologies. From a
0: From an
1: ecological
0: ecological,
1: standpoint, from
0: totally,
1: a
0: yeah.
1: If we're talking purely about tons, we don't really care where the technologies are coming from. Inevitably, though, we're never talking purely about tons.
0: Totally.
1: And the set of decisions that will get made about policy in the United States and around the world will be political in nature. Frankly, we could see this coming. In the early 20-teens, China was investing in scaling a lot of manufacturing solar, manufacturing batteries, manufacturing wind. And there were a number of US observers who said, that's great, let them do it. These technologies really aren't going to work, and we're going to continue to dominate oil and gas. Well, we've seen how that bet has turned out, right? And now China is the producer of key electrical technologies to the rest of the world. I think ultimately, in order to make sure that the transition is politically robust, that it's democratic in nature that it can survive various other geopolitical risks and other forms of geopolitical

0: turbulence and political turbulence, we will need to globalize the production of certain kinds of energy technologies, especially, I would say, batteries and EVs, because China has won this round. They are ahead of any automaker anywhere in the world. And I don't want to view this totally as a race either. I mean,
1: That's yeah, I think that's a really
0: it's a
1: important point.
0: friendly
1: Yeah,
0: it's
1: yeah.
0: it's a frenemy competition, right,
1: Yeah.
0: between different global economies.
1: And so you're saying having some competition in there is actually what's going to drive the frenemies to make what needs to happen individually to create bigger, scalable solutions?
0: I think in terms of the actual climate progress that we've seen so far and the progress toward lowering emissions globally has come from competitive dynamics rather than cooperative dynamics.
1: Okay. And so that competitiveness makes me think of venture capital. Not to like make too like harsh of a segue here, but Nancy, this reminds me of investing
0: It's
1: and
0: all a
1: making. Yeah,
0: marketplace.
1: it's all a marketplace. Everything's a marketplace. So Nancy, market power is the third kind of prong of this discussion. And there used to be a green premium, which is how much more it used to cost to do something that was renewable versus fossil-based, basically. And that has flipped recently because it is cheaper now to get solar and battery than it is to launch a new coal plant, for instance, in those parts of the world. But still, to change the entire global energy economy requires enormous upfront investment. And Speed and Scale 2021, one of their targets, one of their key results, $50 billion per year in private clean tech investment. That target was hit, everyone, in 2021, 22, 23. But then the climate tech funding dropped from 50 to 34 billion in 2024. So with all of that as background, for you, Nancy, how investable is green right now?
2: Well, thank you. And Rob's right to point out we do have some hurdles in terms of China. But when you look at the markets are voting for clean. And while we have dips, yearly dips here and there, that's always been the case. I mean, we've been doing this since 2004, and you're not going to get a straight line. So the market is voting with dollars. And what we're seeing is that 90% of new US electricity capacity was clean last year. And when we were building the solar and the EV industries along with others in the early 2000s, we couldn't say that. It was expensive. And so this is a huge change. And it's whether you're in Dallas or Delhi, the cheapest marginal electron is the clean one to add to the grid. And that will drive investment and is driving it. I think what we need to do is couple the economic power, the fact that all those cost curves with EVs and batteries and solar are going down and have gone down for several years. We need more of that, but we need to make it more politically viable. And one of the things we've always found that works with that is jobs. And that's one of the things that the Speed and Scale we actually achieved, that there are more clean energy jobs today than there are fossil fuel jobs. And it really has that bipartisan appeal to get through these hard times that we've all been through. And because we have that momentum, we're able to scale down costs, the dollars will follow. I think a real world example today, like with rooftop solar, we wanted rebates, we wanted net metering. And we said, you know, even though China is winning at manufacturing solar, rooftops aren't moving to China. I mean, if you want rooftop solar, you need American jobs for that. And so that was very compelling, and it led to the ability to scale. I mean, we love the distributed, the resilience, the decarbonization, but most people like the jobs and the economic growth. And so that is just a secret sauce that we need to make less secret. And it's something today that is the same is the natural climate solutions, the protecting nature, the removing carbon part of the Speed and Scale to-do list. There, our forests aren't moving, our oceans aren't going anywhere. We have natural lands that we need to protect, but they can also, with afforestation, with AI-based wildfire management, there's so much more we can do. And we're going from a bespoke, non-scalable approach where you have like Microsoft putting huge amounts of money in, but not others in this field. Now that's changing. You're getting banks, you're getting other corporations, you're getting project finance to come in, which
1: Can I
2: is
1: ask
2: always.
1: about that though? Because I can appreciate how the line doesn't always go up and to the right and how it can be spiky. The Inflation Reduction Act was totally dismantled. Like, a lot of policymakers around the world are going outside of what we would hope to support people with the dollars to invest. So when that happens, when policy support erodes, do investors step in or do they step back and wait for a more welcoming environment?
2: Yeah, capital looks at economics and the long-term factors of growth, not the political weather du jour. I mean, it can affect it, of course. And we've had setbacks when we've lost investment tax credits or net metering. But there's always something that will take its place. As long as the economics make sense, the markets will respond. And so if you see a curve going down as steeply as it is for EV and batteries and solar, it's inexorable. People are not going to ignore a clean energy discount. They have complained loudly about a premium, but once it's a discount, game over. This is going to happen. We just need to build the policy, the awareness, the activism. All the recipes for success are there.
1: Leah Hawk is president of Clean Econ. Robinson Meyer is the founding executive editor of Heatmap. And Nancy Fund is founder and managing partner at DBL Partners. Leah, Robinson, and Nancy, thank you so much for joining us.
3: Thank you.
4: Hey, it's the end of our show. It's time for Climate One More Thing. And this week, Kusha and I want to tell you about something else we're paying attention to this week. That is the first conference on transitioning away from fossil fuels, which is underway now as we're recording this in Santa Marta, Colombia.
5: Yeah, Ariana, like you said, this is the first conference about moving away from fossil fuels, which, listeners, you might know, the UN process had meant to do, but COP30 failed to create a roadmap away from fossil fuels. So creating that roadmap is a major goal of this new conference.
4: And I think it's fair to say that a lot of the countries that are participating in this conference are frustrated and have been frustrated by the UN process. And that's the COP, the Conference of Parties that we talk about. It happens once a year. This is a new initiative, a new effort to try to really kind of be more direct in making this transition plan. Nearly 60 countries are represented, and that's about half the world's GDP. So there's some big countries, some big players on board for this.
5: And listeners, by the time you hear this, the conference will have already happened, but the plan is for it to continue happening every year and for it not to rely on every country in the world reaching consensus. You know, if enough countries and states and cities with enough economic leverage, and that's an important term, commit to a specific transition plan, others will follow.
4: Right. So, you know, the way they're framing this is arguments being made in economic terms rather than political terms, which can often get in the way of making progress in the UN framework. And the hope is that those economic concerns will drive countries in a way that maybe sometimes politics doesn't. So we're keeping an eye on this new conference, and we'll bring you updates as we have them.
5: And that's our show. Thanks for listening. You can see what our team is thinking about by subscribing to our newsletter. Sign up for it at climateone.org.
4: Climate One is a production of the Commonwealth Club. Our team includes Greg Dalton, Brad Marshland, Jenny Park, Austin Cologne, Megan Basilia, Kusha Navadar, and Rachel Lacey. And one last note, our theme music is by George Young, who recently passed away. We are so grateful for the gift of his music to our show, and we send our condolences to his loved ones. Thanks for listening. I'm Ariana Brocious.
6: 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I'm Lisa Morgan. 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
3: From PRX, this is Living on Earth. I'm Steve Kerwin. The Supreme Court considers whether states can warn about the cancer risk of a pesticide when the EPA does not.
8: If the court says that these failure to warn cases can no longer be brought, that is going to have an incredible impact on holding companies accountable and basically slamming the courthouse doors shut on people that could have and probably do have legitimate claims.
3: Also, an Alaska native who fought a copper and gold mine.
9: If you look at a map of Bristol Bay, there are two major river systems, and the Pebble Mine would be located at the connected headwaters of both. So you literally could not have picked a poorer location. And in my opinion, it's creator's test to the people. What are you going to choose?
3: That and more this week on Living on Earth. Stick around.
10: Live from NPR News in Washington, I'm Windsor Johnston. President Trump says he's reviewing a new proposal from Iran to end the war. The plan lays out a range of demands, including sanctions relief and changes to the U.S. military presence in the region. Dori Buscarin reports it also calls for an end to the U.S. naval blockade in the Strait of Hormuz.
11: Two Iranian news outlets close to the country's Islamic Revolutionary Guard Corps wrote that the new proposal is a 14-point plan. According to a readout by the semi-official Tasnim news agency, Iran proposed a 30-day ceasefire period to resolve issues and end the war. Its leaders demanded the removal of U.S. forces from Iran's, quote, periphery, an end to the blockade, and reparation payments. It includes a demand to end the fighting on all fronts, including between Israel and Hezbollah in Lebanon. For NPR News, I'm Dari Buscarin in Istanbul.
10: Passengers stranded by the shutdown of Spirit Airlines say they're frustrated over the sudden collapse. Passenger Jarga Wooden says she's stuck in Houston after returning from a cruise.
12: We are hanging dry, and it's not right. It's not right.
10: Another customer, Paul Ahern, says he's trying to help his family locate missing luggage.
13: Well, I know a lot of industries go through rough times and everything, but, you know, to shut it down and not have anybody here to kind of wrap it up and close everything out is very frustrating.
10: Passengers are being told to rebook directly with other carriers. Airlines, including United, Southwest, and JetBlue, say they're capping fares to help affected travelers. Some are also adding flights on busy routes as demand surges. Spirit Airlines was struggling financially and was recently impacted by the rising cost of jet fuel. Lawmakers on Capitol Hill are pressing Education Secretary Linda McMahon on the Trump administration's proposed budget. Much of the focus is on plans to scale back Education Department and impact on special education. NPR's Jonica Mehta reports those concerns came up repeatedly during the hearing last week.
14: In its 2027 budget, the Trump administration has proposed significant cuts to the Education Department. Since she was sworn in, Linda McMahon has been tasked with dismantling her own department. That has included a pledge to move special education offices out of the department and into other agencies. McMahon said her department was still evaluating where those programs would go, but said the departments of labor and health and human services were likely candidates. That's a move special education advocates have long opposed. Special ed funding was one of the few parts of the budget, though, where the department proposed increasing spending, though McMahon did not outline exactly how that money would be used. Janaki Mehta, NPR News.
10: You're listening to NPR News from Washington. The makers of the abortion pill mifepristone are asking the Supreme Court to step in. The company wants justices to keep the drug available through telehealth. The request comes after a federal appeals court ruled it must be prescribed in person. The decision effectively ends access by mail nationwide. The company warns the ruling could create confusion for patients and providers. Golden Tempo has won the 152nd running of the Kentucky Derby at Churchill Downs. Louisville Public Media's Giselle Roden reports.
15: The most exciting 2 minutes in sports was just that for the 152nd Kentucky Derby. The champion is Golden Tempo. Golden Tempo was nearly at the back of the pack for the entire race, which started off on a rough start with a scratch very early in the beginning from Great White, but that didn't matter for jockey Jose Ortiz. But along the final turn, Golden Tempo picked up speed and is now the 152nd Kentucky Derby champion. It's even more exciting behind the scenes. Golden Tempo's trainer, Cherie DeVoe, is the first female trainer ever to win the Kentucky Derby. For NPR News, I'm Giselle Roden in Louisville.
10: FEMA is now offering new appointments to disaster workers whose contracts were not renewed in January. This reverses the decision that had been challenged in a lawsuit by labor unions, scientific groups, and local governments. It also comes after FEMA reinstated 14 employees who had been on paid administrative leave. I'm Windsor Johnston, NPR News in Washington.
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6: 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I'm Lisa Morgan. Taking a look at Baltimore weather. It'll be sunny and breezy today. Highs should be near 60 degrees. Partly cloudy tonight. Lows will be in the upper 40s. And for tomorrow, mostly sunny with highs in the low 70s. 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
17: From PRX and the Jennifer and Ted Stanley Studios at the University of Massachusetts Boston, this is Living on Earth. I'm Steve Curwood. 30 years ago, commercial agriculture was revolutionized with the advent of soybeans genetically modified to be, quote, Roundup ready, which meant they could be sprayed with the weed killer without being harmed. GMO seeds for corn soon followed. And the industrial-scale no-till farming it allowed in the following decades boosted U.S. crop yields by some 50% or so. But the active ingredient in Roundup, glyphosate, has also grown controversy, with research suggesting it probably causes cancer. Monsanto, which developed Roundup and is now owned by Bayer, has been the target of numerous lawsuits, with some juries making multi-million dollar awards to farmers and landscapers who weren't warned of the cancer risks. But the EPA has not found glyphosate can cause cancer, and the U.S. Supreme Court recently heard oral arguments for Monsanto v. Durnell. The court will decide whether states can require warning labels on pesticides if the EPA does not. Pat Parento is an emeritus professor at Vermont Law and Graduate School and served as an EPA regional counsel under President Ronald Reagan. Welcome back to Living on Earth.
18: Thanks, Steve. It's very good to be with you.
17: So talk to me about the background of this case. Why did the Supreme Court hear arguments on failure to warn claims under state laws, Missouri state law, I believe?
18: That's right. It was a $1.25 million verdict that the jury in St. Louis handed down in favor of the plaintiff in that case. So the law in question is FIFRA, the Federal Insecticide, Fungicide, and Rodenticide Act. And it's a controversial statute in the sense that, unlike other environmental laws, this one has a specific requirement for a cost-benefit analysis. You know, you don't find that with the Clean Air Act, the Clean Water Act, the Superfund law, no other laws. FIFRA is different. So Congress made a conscious decision that, you know, some of these pesticides that are key to what is considered crop production, they do come with risk. And so there's an explicit recognition that even though a product may pose health risks, unless those are, as the statute puts it, unreasonable risk, EPA can go ahead and register these chemicals, knowing that there are some risks and not knowing what other risks that might emerge from them. So that's what makes this law particularly problematic, I think, to some of us, because it's an explicit recognition that economics can triumph over health concerns. And then you get to the question of labels. So when EPA registers a pesticide like glyphosate or Roundup under FIFRA, EPA also approves the label suggested by the company. That's another problem with this law, is that the manufacturers are in control of everything. They're the ones that do the health studies and the risk studies. And EPA doesn't have independent means to do that for the thousands of chemicals that are coming onto the market every year. So they rely on industry telling the truth about what their product's risk might involve. And then when it comes to the label, it's up to the companies to decide what are they going to put on the label in terms of warnings or in terms of use restrictions and so forth. So that's all determined by the companies as well. And then EPA does sign off on these labels. And then you come to the question of, does an EPA approval of a label that doesn't contain certain warnings, does that preempt the states from going further with requiring other forms of risk disclosure? That's where we are with this case.
19: By the way, Pat, to what extent do you think industry influenced this legislation and all the way these rules work?
18: Oh, of course they did. I mean, it's another case of capture, if you want to look at it that way. And lots of scholarship has been written about how EPA and other regulatory agencies get captured by the industries they're trying to regulate, because the industries have all of the wherewithal and the knowledge, frankly, about their products. And EPA is constantly trying to play catch up or reacting to what the industry is proposing. So industry data, you know, garbage in, garbage out.
19: So what are the plaintiffs from the state of Missouri arguing in this case?
18: So the plaintiffs are saying that as a result of a World Health Organization study of glyphosate, the World Health Organization concluded it is a probable human carcinogen. EPA has never found that glyphosate poses a cancer risk. And that's regardless of who's in the White House. I mean, that's Republican and Democrat administrations have basically said that we don't see conclusive evidence that glyphosate causes cancer, specifically non-Hodgkin's lymphoma is the particular brand, if you will, of cancer that has been linked to glyphosate. So you have this track record of EPA saying it's safe, basically. I mean, they don't come right out and say it's safe, but they say it is not a proven carcinogen. And then you have the state of Missouri saying that based on the World Health Organization's studies and some others, we think that you should be including a warning on the label. And that's where you come into the preemption question. So, you know, can the state of Missouri and a jury in Missouri, can they impose additional disclosure requirements beyond what EPA has approved? That's the nub of the issue before the Supreme Court.
19: And this particular plaintiff said that he had not been warned of the risks of using this chemical, and it is, in fact, from his perspective, a dangerous chemical. And I believe, Pat, to what extent did this plaintiff argue originally that some of the research conducted by the companies involved here involved people who have fraudulent records?
18: Yeah, he did allege a fraud. The jury did not find in his favor on that count, but they certainly found in favor of the requirement to disclose the cancer risk. And this individual was applying Roundup to fields in the city of St. Louis on a daily almost basis. You know, fighting weeds is a never-ending problem, right? So he said that some of Monsanto's advertising in Missouri actually encouraged people to apply Roundup in their shorts and T-shirts when it got really hot in the summer. And of course, that's what this guy did for years. And then he did develop non-Hodgkin's lymphoma. He didn't die from it, thankfully, but you know, cancer's never a fun thing. So yeah, that's what the jury found, is that these requirements complement FIFRA. They don't conflict with FIFRA. And the Court of Appeals in Missouri likewise said that there's no real conflict here between compliance with what the jury in this case found, and also Missouri law requiring disclosure of these kinds of risks, and what FIFRA requires. In fact, they are mutually reinforcing. That's what the courts in Missouri found.
19: So what's at stake in this case here?
18: What's at stake is that there are 100,000 lawsuits. Just think about that for a minute. 100,000 lawsuits claiming that Bayer has to disclose the cancer risk of glyphosate, right? So, I mean, this is unprecedented, frankly, in terms of toxic tort litigation. This is the largest number ever. So you're talking billions and billions of dollars, literally. You're talking about putting Bayer out of business, perhaps, if all of these cases went to verdict. The truth is that the track record of these lawsuits is mixed, okay? So some states have actually enacted laws to shield Bayer and other manufacturers of pesticides from liability. There have been different state court verdicts, some that went against Bayer and Monsanto and some that didn't, some that went in their favor. So, and now there's a split among the U.S. courts of appeal over this question of, can states impose additional disclosure requirements beyond what EPA has required, right? So, you know, that's why the Supreme Court took it. There is definitely a split in the circuit courts. There needs to be a resolution one way or the other of to what extent do states have some authority to impose additional disclosure requirements, or is it truly the case that it's just whatever EPA decides? And of course, that means whoever is in charge of EPA at any particular moment in time, right? So that's kind of where we are, and we can talk some more about what happened at the argument.
19: What did happen at the argument, Pat?
18: So what do they say? Reading the Supreme Court oral argument is like reading chicken entrails. But the point is that there were tough questions on both sides, and they were coming from the full spectrum of the court. This time it wasn't just totally dominated by the conservative justices. Justice Gorsuch was expressing extreme skepticism about Bayer's arguments that once EPA has approved a label, that's it. And he was saying, you mean even, and the Chief Justice said the same thing, you mean even if a state discovers through a scientific analysis that a product definitely does pose a serious health risk, you mean that states are powerless to do anything about that? So there was that line of argument. But then you had, surprisingly, Justice Kavanaugh and Justice Kagan both saying, yeah, but what about the goal in FIFRA of uniformity, right? Don't we want a uniform requirement for what has to be disclosed on these labels? And if you have a patchwork, one state saying this, another state saying that, how does that further Congress's goal of uniformity? So the bottom line is this is a real split decision. I think this could likely come down to a 5-4 kind of outcome. And it's not clear exactly how far the court might go in prohibiting states from imposing these additional disclosure requirements, because there's an earlier Supreme Court decision, Bates versus Dow Chemical, which basically said as long as the state laws are consistent with FIFRA, that is to say, they don't go beyond FIFRA or they don't conflict with what FIFRA requires, then there's no real problem with preemption, right? So it could be that the court either comes down in favor of the plaintiffs in this case, or if it doesn't, it carves out at least some role for the states under certain circumstances. Let's say, for example, a state says, well, you're misbranding your product here. You're not disclosing recent evidence of potential harm, right? So if you couch it as a misbranding kind of problem, then the states have some latitude, some authority to say, well, you've got to be more careful and not mislead people about what the potential dangers are. So it's hard to say how it's going to come down, but, you know, given this court's track record of sort of siding with industry in these close cases, it's cause for significant concern, because if the court says that these failure to warn cases can no longer be brought, that is going to have an incredible impact on holding companies accountable to these risks and the disclosure requirements, and basically slamming the courthouse doors shut on people that could have and probably do have legitimate claims.
19: What about the other side here, Pat? You suggest that this may be an existential threat to Bayer if the court finds against them. There's just so much money at stake here. So to what extent is the court perhaps considering whether or not Bayer and the company that it acquired, Monsanto, as a subsidiary, will survive? How important is that to them?
18: Yeah, I think that is an important inquiry, certainly for, I would say, all the justices, but particularly for the conservative justices. The idea that these claims about the cancer risk The court can't adjudicate that question. They can't decide, does glyphosate create a carcinogenic risk or not? All they can do is say, if these 100,000 cases proceed to verdicts, like some of the verdicts that are being handed down, these companies will be put out of business, and a vital resource. Well, you remember, President Trump issued an executive order invoking the Production Act and declaring that glyphosate is a national security matter. So that is also, I think, probably factoring into the court's deliberations on this, is it isn't just a matter of do individual plaintiffs have a right to go to court. It's a question of whether a company providing a vital resource that the president believes is a national security matter would be put out of business. So, yeah, I mean, lots of different high-level issues swirling around a case like this. It looks narrow, but when you back up and look at it from a larger perspective, it has really profound implications.
19: Pat Parento is an emeritus professor at Vermont Law and Graduate School. Pat, always so good to have you on.
18: Thanks, Steve. Pleasure to be with you.
19: Coming up, how Iran's massive oil reserves are tied to decades of conflict. Keep listening to Living on Earth.
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24: Glyphosate is the most widely used weed killer in the world. 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
23: That's coming up today at 11 on WIPR.
19: It's Living on Earth. I'm Steve Kerwood. The U.S.-Israel joint war against Iran has shaken global energy markets, closed the Strait of Hormuz, and restricted the flow of oil and natural gas worldwide. It's the latest of conflicts over Iranian oil, though for the first time, the growing emergence of fossil-free energy sources is prompting visions of ending our decades of dependence on oil with its pollution and inevitable wars. Joining me now is Michael Clare, Emeritus Professor of Peace and Security Studies at Hampshire College and the defense correspondent for The Nation magazine. Welcome to Living on Earth, Professor Clare.
28: It's a pleasure to be with you.
19: So the more things change, the more they stay the same. For years, you've written about the problems of war and the environment and such. What's new about this one?
28: You know, what's so striking to me, I would have thought 10 or 15 years ago, I would have said by now we would have been weaned off oil, or we would have been on a slide downwards from oil. We were talking that by 2025, we would have reached peak oil, meaning peak world oil demand, and be in decline, and renewables would be the dominant fuel. But it hasn't turned out that way. We find a world that's still terribly dependent on oil and natural gas for its energy supply. So when that's cut off with the closure of the Strait of Hormuz, there's a global energy crisis. It's hard to believe how dependent we remain on petroleum after all these years.
19: So back in the 20s, the UK went to Kirkuk, it's part of Iraq now, I guess, and started essentially the British Petroleum Company and worldwide petroleum sales. And of course, there was also a conflict then. To what extent does this planet go to war because we use oil?
28: I would say that historically speaking, if you look at the historical record, there's no question that the pursuit of oil has been a major factor in conflict since Churchill's era, when Churchill determined that the British Navy should be powered by oil instead of coal and nationalized the British Petroleum Company, but as you noted, started out in the Middle East. Since then, oil has been a factor in most wars, one way or the other. And when I taught about this, I would go through this history at length. But turning to current times, the Trump administration's attack on Venezuela, that was directly about oil. Trump wants the U.S. to be able to run Venezuela's oil industry. And now in Iran, Iran is the fourth leading oil producer, and the whole Persian Gulf area is the world's leading producer of oil. So you can't separate oil from the strategic equation. In this case, I would say it's not that the U.S. is attempting to seize oil in the sense of procuring it for our own use, but rather this is about controlling the flow of oil around the world, because so much of it, a fifth of world oil every day and natural gas, leaves the Persian Gulf. So whoever controls the Strait of Hormuz really controls the global oil flow and thereby controls the world economy. And I think it's the strategic control of the oil flow that's the critical underlying factor in the war with Iran. So oil is still a powerful factor in driving and sustaining warfare.
19: Some suggest that when there is conflict around oil, the fossil fuel companies make more money. When the price of gas goes up at the pump for oil that was already pulled out of the ground, it seems to make those fossil fuel companies richer. In fact, in some places, there are so-called windfall profit taxes. To what extent do you think the private profit-making interest of the fossil fuel industry is a driver of the wars that we are seeing?
28: I would say historically, that was an important factor. But more importantly, it was about first the possession of oil fields. Historically, the United States was highly dependent on imported oil from Venezuela, from Mexico, and especially from the Middle East. And those oil fields were owned by American companies. So at first, it was ownership of oil fields that drove wars. The U.S. was unwilling to allow other countries to own those fields, control those fields, or for governments to nationalize them. The root of the crisis in Iran, for example, a very clear case of that is in 1951, when the Iranians elected a nationalist prime minister, Mohammad Mossadegh, who nationalized the British petroleum holdings in Iran. At that time, that was the leading oil producer in the world. And then the U.S. conspired with the British to overthrow Mossadegh and to install the Shah, the autocratic ruler who was brought in 1953-1954 by the CIA. And he ruled as a dictator for another 15 years or so, suppressing the Iranian clergy, who then formed an opposition movement against him and finally overthrew the Shah in 1979-1980. And that's the regime, or their successors, who now rule in Tehran. And because of this history of repression under the U.S.-backed Shah, they have a bitter, deep hatred of the United States. But this is all to do with the ownership of oil, the possession of oil. Now, today, what the oil companies want more than anything is to slow the transition to renewable fuels. So I think they're less concerned with current profits, as you were suggesting, Steve, as with ensuring that governments do not adopt policies to wean us off our dependence on oil. And in the wake of this crisis we're in, there's going to be a lot of pressure in many countries around the world, hopefully in this one too, to say this dependence on oil has gotten us in this trouble that we're in now, and the rising gasoline prices. And so the sooner we transition away from oil, the better off we'll be. But that's where the fight is going to lie.
19: Well, in the previous oil choke points, the various embargoes, there was no alternative with renewable energy, but this time it's different.
28: Yes, indeed. We're very well aware that there are alternatives. Now, in light of this crisis, hopefully people in countries around the world will say, maybe this is a wake-up call for us to accelerate that process.
19: Now, here in the United States, we have a federal government that is actively pushing against the advancement of renewable and clean energy technologies like wind and electric vehicles. And as you say, this war is revealing how disruptive relying on fossil fuels can be. I mean, how do you circle that square?
28: You know, this is a predicament that our country has found itself in as a result of the Trump administration's reversal of moves that were being taken under the previous administration to accelerate the transition to green energy. President Trump has disrupted all of those efforts, has blocked wind power and solar power. So he's determined to perpetuate the oil age for as long as possible and to perpetuate U.S. reliance on coal. On a whole lot of measures he's taken, opening up federal lands to oil and gas exploration, keeping coal plants open. So the consequences for the world will be horrendous in the sense that there will be higher carbon dioxide emissions coming from the United States rather than a declining amount, as was the case previously. But on top of that, the United States is going to fall behind other countries like Germany and France and, of course, China in the installation of renewable energy sources that will give us greater protection against the kind of energy shortages we're seeing right now. One of the ways I often talk about this myself is as a national security matter. Now, Donald Trump speaks a lot about national security, and I think he's perverted the use of the term. If you look at what people in the military have been saying to me, they say that climate change poses an existential threat to the survival of the United States of America. It's going to burn our country, flood our country, and deprive our water supplies and invade our country in ways that no foreign armies are capable of doing. And so switching away from fossil fuels that accelerate climate change is a national security matter.
19: Okay, Michael, at this point, what gives you hope? You've been engaged in peace and security studies for decades. What gives you hope about future directions for the United States and the world based on knowing what we need to do?
28: I look for signs of hope all the time, and sometimes it's hard to do that. But I think the one positive outcome of the crisis we're in now, I do think, is that people are scratching their head and saying maybe getting an electric car next time around is a smart move. And I think that's happening around the world. And I think governments around the world are scratching their head and saying maybe building another coal plant or a natural gas plant isn't such a smart move. We should instead invest in solar and wind power. Now, that's going to be a struggle because the fossil fuel companies are going to push back against that. But I do think this is just going to lead people to think twice about their future investments in energy and demand more reliable, less risky types of energy. And there's no more reliable source of energy than the sun and wind power. So I think people are really going to see more than ever the benefits of converting from fossil fuels to renewable sources of energy.
19: Michael Clare is an emeritus professor of peace and security studies at Hampshire College and the defense correspondent for The Nation magazine. Thank you so much, Professor, for taking the time with us today.
28: It's been a pleasure talking with you.

0: Now that it's spring in the Northern Hemisphere, before long, snapping turtles will be laying their eggs. Living on Earth's Explorer in Residence, Mark Seth Lender, shares this encounter with one mother turtle.
1: Snapping turtles have taken over the Dyke Road. As it winds its way through the Sini National Wildlife Refuge, the dike separates the ponds, upper from lower, in a series of cascades, like the locks on a canal. The snapping turtles crawl up here from those ponds, each one to dig a nest and lay her eggs. They set themselves, clawed feet grasping the earth, and they labor and will not move until the purpose is complete. To drive this road, you drive around them. They were here first. The shells of snapping turtles tell their age. The measure of their overall size, of course, and like tree rings, the concentric circles in the plates. And it is much more than this. Putting a number to the years won't tell you a thing compared to just looking. This one in front of me. Big and battered, her heavy shell scored and cracked and wounded and healed many times. Her eyes, the way they take the morning light, gemstones formed in the earth's core, the color of brown diamond. Age, when I look at her, is visceral. It backs towards the vanishing point. Only a snapping turtle, nothing uncommon. But she has the scent of millennia.
0: That's Living on Earth's Explorer in Residence, Mark Seth Lender.

0: Just ahead, an Alaska Native woman is the 2026 Goldman Environmental Prize winner for North America. 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
0: It's Living on Earth. I'm Steve Kerwood. In 2001, a Canadian mining company proposed a massive gold and copper mine at the headwaters of Bristol Bay, a pristine water system on the coast of the Alaska Peninsula that's home to the largest sockeye salmon run in the world. The salmon support a thriving ecosystem and are a cultural and economic lifeblood for Native Alaskans, who have stewarded the land and water for thousands of years. And as the company moved ahead with plans to build the largest open-pit mine in North America, those indigenous communities joined together to bring it to a halt. In 2023, they secured a rare EPA veto of the proposed Pebble Mine. And the 2026 Goldman Environmental Prize for North America recognizes an indigenous leader in this fight.
9: My Yupik name is Achok. My Irish name is Alana Hurley, and I'm the executive director of the United Tribes of Bristol Bay.
0: And what does Achok mean?
9: Achok is my great-grandmother's name.
0: And congratulations on winning this Goldman Environmental Prize.
9: That's nice. Thank you.
0: So, Alana, before we start talking about your work protecting Bristol Bay, paint us a picture of the bay. What makes this such a special place?
9: Bristol Bay is an extremely special place. It has all the different types of terrain in all of Alaska in one place. Where I live at the mouth of the Nishigaak and Wood River, we have everything from tundra and wetlands to mountains, freshwater lakes, freshwater rivers, the muddy waters of Nishigaak Bay, the beautiful crystal clear ocean waters as you go west towards Togiak and Twin Hills. It's really untouched, pristine beauty. All of Alaska's majesty in one place. It's so pristine. You can still hunt and fish and pick berries and eat them straight from the land. You can drink right out of the lake and rivers. It's paradise.
0: So Bristol Bay has huge environmental significance, but it's also important to many human communities. I've been told that it produces, what, more than $2 billion of annual revenue from sockeye fishing alone. It's also an important food source and cultural site for indigenous communities, First Alaskans. Talk to me about what the bay means to the people in the area.
9: So there are three different indigenous groups in Bristol Bay: the Yupik people, the Dene Inna people, and the Alutiiq people. And our homeland, you know, has been stewarded by our people for thousands and thousands of years. They've taken care of this place and entrusted it to us. Our lands, our water, and everything that that entails, the salmon, the moose, the caribou, the bears, us, our freshwater fish, our berries, our plants, our medicines, We very much view it as all very connected. So anything that happens to our lands and waters happens to us. And so it is everything to us. It is the health of our people, physically, culturally, spiritually. It sustains us. It nourishes us. We're so blessed to be able to live in the ways that our ancestors have lived. That kind of foundation is really critical in understanding our perspective and wanting to protect our home.
0: So in the year 2001 or so, the Northern Dynasty Minerals Mining Company proposed the development of what's called the Pebble Mine. It would have been the largest open pit mine on the continent, one of the biggest, I guess, in the whole world. What would have been the environmental impact of such a project?
9: The environmental impact of the Pebble project would have been devastation. If you look at a map of Bristol Bay, there are two major river systems, the Nishigaak and the Kwajalleq, and the Pebble Mine would be located at the connected headwaters of both. So you literally could not have picked a poorer location. And in my opinion, it's creator's test to the people. What are you going to choose? But you could not have picked a worse location to put a low-grade acid-generating project that would have to store tens of billions of tons of toxic waste in perpetuity. That picture is not a question of if something will happen, but when, especially in an earthquake-prone zone and in a very interconnected, you know, hydrologically interconnected place. They're like the veins of the bay, like the body. Everything is connected. All of that water is connected. And so our people very early on came out opposed to the project because we knew that it would mean the utter devastation of our watershed, our fishery, and our people.
0: Some say that there are literally hundreds of billions of dollars worth of copper and gold and other minerals in the area for the Pebble Mine. Sounds like a lot of money, but you didn't see this as good news for your community if this got developed.
9: No, we did not. Early on, before we learned about what type of ore it was, where it was located, what it would mean, what the tailings would mean. People were actually excited for some type of diversification of the economy because fisheries can be pretty volatile. And that's how a lot of people would survive in the cash economy as commercial fishermen as well. But it did not take long to learn about those things, the dangers.

0: that at the state level, there wasn't a huge amount of pushback against this pebble mine proposal.
1: Yeah, our people's concerns were really falling on deaf ears at the state level. We saw the state rewrite our area management plan illegally without proper input or public process or consultation with our tribes. We saw the governor at the time really try and pave the way for a mining district, and we're still working to rectify some of those issues in that rewritten management plan to this day. And we're still having issues with the state government really pushing a project on Bristol Bay and Alaskans that they've proven for the last 20 years that they just do not support. And so because our concerns were falling on deaf ears at the state level, our tribal governments really saw the federal government as the place to put some energy. And that was where kind of the petition to the EPA came from, because the state was not listening. They were doing the exact opposite to really grease the skids for the company to move forward.
0: So how did the Environmental Protection Agency, the U.S. Environmental Protection Agency, respond?
1: So the tribes petitioned in 2010 to prohibit all mines like Pebble within the Bristol Bay watershed. The EPA came back and said, we're not going to act on a prohibition immediately under our authority under the Clean Water Act, but we are going to study Bristol Bay. We want to do an assessment and we want to ask, is this place really unique? And what does this fishery mean to the state and people? If this type of development, large-scale hard rock mining, were to move forward, what kind of impact could that have on the waters and people? And so really trying to answer those two main questions. And so they took 3 years to do a bunch of studies. They were in a lot of different communities. There was a lot of peer review to answer those questions. And after that very long drawn-out assessment, they determined what our people had been saying all along, that this type of development would devastate the water and everyone who was sustained by that water. And so that was really the basis for their action that came later.
0: At the end of the day, how did things turn out with the EPA?
1: So it was a bit of a roller coaster between the different administrations. It's really a testament to the dedication of our people and our region that regardless of the administration, regardless of winning and losing court cases, they did not give up. And so the EPA in January of 2023 finalized protections to stop the project.
0: What's the risk that Trump administration number two could reverse all of that?
1: There is very much still a risk that that could happen. The company, so Northern Dynasty, the state of Alaska, and a few others have challenged the EPA protections in court, which we anticipated they would. And so far, the Trump administration has continued to defend EPA's action in court, but that is ongoing litigation. And we're not putting all of our eggs in that basket with how unpredictable this administration has been in other arenas. So we're definitely remaining extremely vigilant. And we're continuing to defend the protections in court. And we also are working on legislation that would address the other 20 active mining claims throughout the watershed. Because while we've made great progress, unfortunately, Pebble isn't the only mining claim in the region. And so we're working really hard to put this type of development to bed for good so that our kids aren't destined to fight project by project now into eternity.
0: You eventually became the executive director of the United Tribes of Bristol Bay. How important would you say tribal cooperation has been during this fight?
1: Tribal unity and cooperation has been absolutely critical. I think in any instance where a coalition is working to protect a place, having Indigenous people leading and centered at the effort is absolutely critical. Local people need to be at the forefront of these fights. And without that unity in the Bay, there's no way we would be where we're at today.
0: So you were involved in building that coalition, including Native Alaskans, but also other political constituencies, the commercial fisher people and such. Talk to me about that. What was it like to build a coalition like that?
1: In the case of United Tribes of Bristol Bay, it was really about centering and amplifying the tribal voice. And

0: really holding the government accountable for government-to-government consultation. And there was real unity in that. And I think anytime you're building coalition, it can be challenging. I mean, it's hard to get five people to agree where you're going to go to dinner, let alone 15 tribal governments from different cultural backgrounds who historically didn't always get along, coming together to fight a common enemy for our continued existence as Indigenous people. That threat really brought us all together in ways that we had never seen before. And that also translated out to non-Native groups, commercial fishermen, the conservation community. These aren't people who usually got along. We're used to fighting over fish, not working together to protect them. And so anytime you bring different groups together, there's going to be bumps in the road. At the end of the day, the connections between people, the relationships, and the commitment to work through hard moments, and there were a lot of hard moments. And I think a commitment by especially non-Native folks to be in a respectful relationship with Native people, and us having that requirement, like if we are going to be partners, this is how we expect to engage, I think really helped lay the groundwork for a successful coalition. But like I said, that's never easy. It's never pretty. But it was really the people-to-people relationships, those kind of connections held us together even in the hard times.
1: Now, you've spoken about your grandmother's influence and the values that propelled you through this journey. What lessons have you learned from that that have motivated you to keep going?
0: Yeah, my grandmother was Muntjoc, and I was raised with her in Clark's Point in Bristol Bay. And it's hard for me not to get emotional talking about her, because even now, even in all the different experiences in my life, everything important, the most important things that have helped me navigate life in a way that has been good and, you know, really grounded in love and respect and kindness came from her. Also, the ability to persevere when things are tough. She passed away in 2019. Sorry, I just got to take a moment.
1: Of course.
0: I obviously still miss her a lot. Just to continue, she provided me the foundation of values of how to move forward and live in this world in a good way. And our people have had those teachings for centuries, timeless, timeless teachings of what it means to be a good, real human being on the planet. And that foundation has helped me in life in invaluable and countless ways, and it continues to do so every day.
1: And by the way, Alana, did you know your mother's grandmother?
0: I did not. She passed away before I was born. In true Yupik tradition, we name children after people who have passed in the practice that their spirit continues on in the person that takes their name.
1: And to what extent have you felt that spirit, do you think?
0: If you ask my grandma all the time, and I feel like I feel that spirit and her spirit with me always, always, always. And I actually named my daughter Muntjoc after my grandma. My daughter was born just shortly after my grandma passed. And I see her in her every single day. Feisty in all the good ways. So,
1: hey, what's in that mitochondria that you women pass along to your girl children?
0: Something special, Steve. Some magical stuff, for sure.
1: What do you see the future of Bristol Bay to be? What does it look like in the future, do you think?
0: The future of Bristol Bay is beautiful. We are still struggling with the impacts of colonization, but we have only begun our healing, our reclamation, our revitalization of who we are as Indigenous people. And we have been so lucky that even through all of that and all of those challenges, our people have been able to remember and retain and still pass on our values and way of life. And I'm just so excited. I feel like the potential to be a model of sustainability for the world led by Indigenous communities in modern society is boundless. And so I'm really excited and hopeful that our region can shift from having to put our energy in defense of our homelands to now help build something beautiful and tackle some of the tough issues that we're facing.
1: Alana Hurley is the North American winner of the Goldman Environmental Prize this year and executive director of United Tribes of Bristol Bay in Alaska. Thanks so much for taking the time with us today.
0: Yeah, thank you so much for having me. I really appreciate it. Mm-hmm.

0: This year, the Goldman Environmental Prize for Asia goes to a young woman who led the effort to get the South Korean Supreme Court to honor the country's climate commitments.
1: I was inside the courtroom with my colleagues, and I can't describe the exact emotion that I felt in that moment, but we were all crying. We saw that the Korean government recognizes that anybody should be able to be protected in the face of the climate crisis, and the decision was a checkpoint that confirmed the Korean government's responsibility to protect its citizens.
0: Youth power to advance climate progress. That's next time on Living on Earth. 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Our crew includes Naomi Ehrenberg, Loma Beltran, Sophie Boker, Jenny Dorings, Wilam Gognaja, Mark Couch, Mark Zeflender, Don Lyman, Ashanti McLean, Ainsley O'Neill, Sophia Pandelitis, Jake Rigo, Andrew Scarrett.
2: Anga movement in the United States, and we see.
0: Yang. We bid a fond farewell to Nana Mohammed this week. Tom Tiger engineered our show. Allison Lierstein composed our theme. Special thanks this week to Sini National Wildlife Refuge. 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I'm Steve Kerwood. 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

0: From NPR News in Washington, D.C., this is Weekend Edition. I'm Aisha Roscoe. Good morning. President Trump says there's a new Iranian proposal to end the war. We'll have the latest. And a new association is trying to boost research funding for historically black colleges and universities. Plus, the director of the new horror movie, Hokum, talks about how he scares audiences.
1: I kind of know when it's working, when I start to give myself the creeps a little bit. You're kind of writing, oh, that's going to do, start glancing over your shoulder. And, you know, that's where I usually kind of feel like, okay, this is working on me. So, you know, hopefully it'll work on somebody else.
0: It's Sunday, May 3rd. News and headlines are next.
2: Live from NPR News in Washington, I'm Windsor Johnston. Lawmakers in Alabama will hold a special session on Monday following the U.S. Supreme Court ruling that race should not be a factor in drawing voting districts. Pat Duggins of Alabama Public Radio says that puts one Democratic U.S. House member in the crosshairs.
3: Congressman Shomari Figures is up for re-election this November in Alabama. That is, assuming his district is still there. The U.S. Supreme Court ordered Alabama to create a second black House seat in 2023. Now those same justices say race doesn't matter. Figures has said he doesn't worry about the uncertainty.
4: We got elected to represent a certain part of the state of Alabama in District 2, and that's what we spend our time doing. I worry about things that I can control. I do not stress out about things that I cannot control.
3: Alabama's attorney general wants the U.S. Supreme Court to overturn an earlier injunction that keeps District 2's map in place until 2030. For NPR News, I'm Pat Duggins in Tuscaloosa, Alabama.
2: Immigration advocates in the Bay Area say it just got harder to apply for asylum. The Department of Justice closed an immigration court in San Francisco and moved operations to nearby Concord. The federal government calls it a cost-saving move, but critics point to a sharp reduction in judges and warn the changes could lead to delays. Bill Hing, a law professor at the University of San Francisco, says the impact could be significant.
5: We're talking about 15,000 cases that are in limbo in San Francisco. It's a major hub of immigration in the United States.
2: The shift could change where the cases are heard across the region. Advocates say that might make it harder for migrants to find legal help and require some to travel farther for court hearings. Ukrainian uncrewed vessels have struck two tankers in the Black Sea that are used to transport Russian oil. The Kremlin says the attacks on energy infrastructure could push global oil prices even higher. It's the latest in a series of strikes Ukraine's president says are targeting Russia's so-called shadow fleet. NPR's Hanna Palomarenko reports from Kyiv.
6: President Volodymyr Zelensky posted a video showing the sea drones striking the sterns of the vessels. The tankers were in the waters near the port of Novorossiysk in Russia. This is the third successful attack by Ukrainian sea drones in the past week. Earlier, two of the uncrewed vessels struck a sanctioned tanker southeast of Russian city of Tuapse. The next day, Ukrainian Navy struck two Russian patrol boats guarding the Kerch Bridge, which connects occupied Crimea with Russian territory. And in an attack by air, Ukrainian drones struck Primorsk Sunday, Russia's largest oil exporting port on the Baltic Sea, sparking a fire. Hanna Polomarenko, NPR News, Kyiv.
2: You're listening to NPR News from Washington. The Academy of Motion Picture Arts and Sciences has announced several significant rule changes for the 99th Academy Awards next year. NPR's Chloe Beltman reports the updates focus on areas including AI protections and expanded eligibility for international films.
7: The Academy now explicitly states that only roles, quote, demonstrably performed by humans with their consent are eligible for acting awards. In other words, AI creations like Tilly Norwood cannot hope to win a Best Actress Oscar anytime soon. Writing categories now have a similar requirement. And those flesh-and-blood human actors can now be nominated for multiple performances in the same category if those performances are voted in the top five. Another big change. International films can still be the official selection of their countries, as was previously the case, but now they can qualify by winning the top prize of a major international festival, such as the Palme d'Or at Cannes. This means the film itself is now officially the nominee, not the country. Chloe Veltman, NPR News.
8: They're off in the canoe.
2: History was made at the Kentucky Derby at Churchill Downs in Louisville on Saturday. For the first time, a woman trained the winning horse. Trainer Cherie DeVoe says Golden Tempo rose to the moment.
8: I don't even have any words right now. I just can't. So happy for Golden Tempo.
2: The win sets the stage for the rest of the Triple Crown. Next up is the Preakness in Baltimore. I'm Windsor Johnston, NPR News in Washington.
9: 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And the Public Welfare Foundation, committed to advancing transformative youth and criminal justice reforms.

0: This is Weekend Edition from NPR News. I'm Aisha Roscoe. Good morning, and thanks for being with us. President Trump said yesterday that he's reviewing another Iranian proposal to end the war, but he said he wasn't expecting it to be satisfactory. Last week, in a letter to Congress, President Trump said that the hostilities in Iran were, quote, terminated. But he still kept the option of war on the table. Here he is talking to reporters on Friday.
1: I mean, do we want to go and just blast the hell out of him and finish him forever? Or do we want to try and make a deal? I mean, those are the options.
2: Do you want to go blast the hell out of him and finish him forever?
1: On a human basis, I'd prefer not, but that's the option.
0: In the meantime, the Supreme Court weakened the Voting Rights Act of 1965, which was designed to outlaw discriminatory voting practices and make the voting playing field equal for black people. Senior political correspondent Mara Liasson joins us now. Good morning.
3: Good morning.
0: So let's start with the Voting Rights Act. The Supreme Court just weakened the law that had for years increased minority representation in Congress. They struck down a majority black congressional district in Louisiana. What does this move mean?
3: What it means is it will be much easier for Republicans to draw districts that are now majority minority districts represented by African Americans and Latinos. It'll have an impact on the midterms, but an even bigger impact on elections in the future in 2028 and beyond. Florida was already set to redraw its maps to get another four Republican-leaning seats. And there are some states like Louisiana where primary voting had already begun that will suspend their primaries in order to let the Republican legislature redraw maps that will potentially eliminate districts represented now by African Americans. Other states are considering aggressive approaches to redistricting: Alabama, South Carolina, Tennessee. And Democrats are promising to fight back and to redraw maps in blue states.
0: So what does this all mean for the future of American politics?
3: I think in the short term, it means there's going to be fewer African Americans in Congress. But overall, I think it means that American politics will become even more polarized, even more partisan. I think extreme partisan gerrymandering will become the rule. And it also underscores a bigger problem for Democrats in the long term. You know, they will retaliate and do tit-for-tat redistricting in the short term, but they have fewer opportunities to carve out Democratic-leaning seats than Republicans do, and they can't succeed politically in the future until they figure out how to appeal to more rural, non-college-educated voters in red states. That's going to get even more urgent after the 2030 census, where reapportionment will mean that congressional districts will be taken away from the blue wall states in the northern Midwest and given to states in the South like Florida, Georgia, Texas.
0: Turning to the Iran war, it continues to be unpopular. Gas prices are still up, and Trump says the hostilities have been terminated. What do you make of all of that?
3: Well, he says the hostilities have been terminated, even though he still talks about an ongoing war in Iran, because he has to notify Congress. The War Powers Act gives the president a 60-day deadline after the start of hostilities to seek congressional approval to continue hostilities. And that 60-day deadline is coming up. The war began on February 28th. He wants to give himself another 60 days before he has to seek congressional approval. And in the Senate, there is a small but growing group of Republicans who are questioning the war. As you said, it's very unpopular. And the war itself seems to be at a stalemate. The Strait of Hormuz is still closed. The Iranian Revolutionary Guard controls the waterway, but the U.S. has put a blockade on the strait. And as long as oil tankers can't get through, gas prices are not going to go down. Right now, they're over $4 a gallon in the United States. That's a real problem for the president and his party politically. And a new Washington Post poll out today shows Trump's approval rating on the economy at 34%. That's very low.
0: And the Pentagon is also saying it will withdraw 5,000 U.S. troops from Germany. Why?
3: The president is doing this because he's angry at German Chancellor Friedrich Merz for saying that the U.S. has no real strategy in Iran. And there are now about 38,000 troops in Germany. He wants to withdraw 5,000 of them. Some defense experts say that could hurt the United States because the U.S. needs those troops to run U.S. bases and stage operations in the Middle East.
0: That's senior political correspondent Mara Liasson. Thank you so much, Mara.
3: You're welcome.
0: The price of a barrel of oil peaked at over $125 last week. its highest level in more than 4 years. The uncertainty over a deal to end the war in Iran and the surprise move by the United Arab Emirates to leave the oil cartel OPEC is all part of this market volatility. Joining us now to help untangle the complexities of the oil market is Kevin Book. He's the co-founder of the research firm Clearview Energy Partners. Kevin, thank you so much for being here.
4: It's great to be here with you.
0: All right, let's start with the supply of oil. We know the war has trapped oil tankers in the Persian Gulf, but is there really less oil being bought and sold in the world?
4: The answer is, at least according to the International Energy Agency, yes. It's down by about 2 million barrels per day from their prior estimate. Some of that is supply-constrained demand. Simply, the supply isn't available to buy, so people can't buy it. But the point is that the supply isn't coming necessarily from production like it used to. A lot of those barrels are coming out of inventories, commercial inventories, and government stockpiles.
0: Are there other demands on the world's oil supply that are making things tight right now?
4: Well, the world is still trying to go on as it has before.
0: Mm-hmm.
4: And so prior to the start of the war, it was consuming about 104 million barrels per day. It's now consuming about 102, again, according to the International Energy Agency. We are at the point where demand is outstripping supply for sure, because we're missing more than 10% of the supply that used to come from the Strait of Hormuz. Some of those barrels have been diverted to the Red Sea. Some of those barrels have been supplemented by government stockpiles. But there's still an enormous hole in supply. And so demand is right now causing suppliers everywhere to draw down inventories. And in some parts of the world, supply isn't showing up at all.
0: And so let's go with like a best case scenario of a quick end to the war in Iran. How long will the world's oil prices stay high, and why?
4: Well, depending on how long the strait stays closed, prices could go higher. There's a strong inverse relationship between inventories and prices. And when inventories are low and you can't get oil out of the ground or out of the strait, you should expect prices to keep rising at least until demand capitulates and starts to contract. So we may be weeks or even months, depending on how long the strait stays closed, from the peak of prices from this crisis. And then from there, we could be many months longer still for the ships that are trapped to get free, for the facilities that are damaged to be repaired, and for that matter, for the inventories to be replenished before we see something like a price we previously thought as normal.
0: So the quote-unquote normal price, where we were before this crisis, that likely will be, you know, do you think that we could be back to that by the end of the year if things go well and by, you know, by the end of the summer?
4: No, Aisha, it's a funny question to ask because the answer that you might think you want to hear is that they'll be back to below $3 a gallon gasoline really soon. But given the fundamentals I just described, if the prices were to fall really fast in a hurry, the reason would probably be a bad one, not a good one. It would probably be recession, undercutting demand, knocking the knees out from under the market. So, probably not back to what we thought of as a normal price before all this, before the end of the year. And if it does happen sooner, it may not be good news.
0: A major oil producer, the United Arab Emirates, is leaving OPEC, presumably to pump more oil. How significant is this move?
4: Well, it's significant in a lot of respects. One of the points that I think is worth making is that wars have a tendency to accelerate existing trends, and the Emirates had been butting up against OPEC's limits for several years. They had been granted three modest accommodations to try to exceed the quotas the group allowed them, but they wanted to produce more, and this seemed like an opportunity for them to focus on their own economic goals. But their departure is a significant one because they're one of the biggest players in the producers group. They've been a member for more than six decades, and they raise questions about how effectively that group will be able to balance the market in the future.
0: You know, I covered energy markets for many years, and when gas prices go up, people get very angry. Oftentimes, you have oil executives who will be brought in before Congress and yelled at. And the question that will be asked of them is, this year, oil and gas companies have been hugely profitable. Are there steps that they could take to lower the prices at the pump?
4: Yeah, they're getting those questions probably right now, just like they did from the last president. The answers, unfortunately, are usually that there aren't a lot of good solutions that either the companies or, for that matter, the governments can provide to lower the price. It takes a while to bring production on stream. And now we're looking at a point where demand itself is a question mark. If this crisis keeps going and the prices keep rising, the same companies that are benefiting from the short supply in the market could be facing a recession that undercuts those profits in the next year.
0: That's Kevin Book, Managing Director of Clearview Energy Partners. Thank you so much for joining us.
4: Thanks for having me.

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2: I'm Windsor Johnston with these headlines. President Trump says he's reviewing a new proposal from Iran to end the war. The plan calls for reopening the Strait of Hormuz, lifting U.S. sanctions, and eventually holding talks on Tehran's nuclear program, though officials say major differences remain. The makers of the abortion pill mifepristone are asking the Supreme Court to keep the drug available through telehealth. The request comes after a federal appeals court ruled the medication must be prescribed in person, a decision advocates say could limit access nationwide. History was made at the Kentucky Derby yesterday. Golden Tempo won the race at Churchill Downs, giving trainer Cherie DeVoe the first victory by a woman in Derby history. I'm Windsor Johnston, NPR News in Washington.

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1: This is Weekend Edition from NPR News. I'm Aisha Roscoe. Myanmar's former de facto leader, Aung San Suu Kyi, has been in prison for more than 5 years, ever since the country's army seized power. The Nobel Peace Prize laureate has not been seen in public since. Last week, the government announced it was reducing her sentence, allowing her to serve the remainder from house arrest. But her son, Kim Aris, says her whereabouts are unknown, and he's calling for her proof of life. He joins us now from London. Welcome to the program.
2: Thank you, Aisha.
1: The junta said your mother is now under house arrest. Have you been able to speak with her?
2: No, I have not. I haven't had any communication with her, except for one letter, which is almost 3 years ago.
1: And in that letter, you know, what did she say in that letter the last time that you spoke to her?
2: Very little. She was able to communicate that it got very cold in the cell during the winter months and very hot in the summer, and that was almost all she was able to communicate. We generally only talk about family matters since we know our letters and any communication will be censored.
1: What are you asking now of China and the U.S.? Because they have expressed concerns about your mother's well-being. The U.S. continues to call for her release. What would you like from China and the U.S. when it comes to, you know, trying to secure the release of your mother?
2: Well, a great deal more could be done. I realize that people want to do business with the military, but they shouldn't be trying to do business when the country's still in upheaval. So until my mother and all the other political prisoners have been freed and the military stopped bombing its own people, then people should not be trying to do business with them.
1: So is there more specific pressure that they can put on the junta at this point?
2: I'm sure that the sanctions could be strengthened, and with China just simply stopping their support of the junta outright would have meant that the junta would have lost this battle a long time ago.
1: Is there a reason why you think this move is happening now to even make the announcement that your mother's been put under house arrest now?
2: Now that the military's so-called elections have been concluded, they want to do as much as they can to try and legitimize themselves internationally. And this is just one of those moves.
1: Human rights groups say millions of people in Myanmar have been displaced since the military coup there. Last year, there was a devastating earthquake. What is life like there now?
2: It's much the same as it has been over the last 5 years. I'm afraid the military weaponized humanitarian aid against its own people by denying them what's needed when these crises happen. Each year, there's another natural catastrophe, and the military deny its own people the necessary aid.
1: Right now, I guess, do you have a feeling, or do you have anything that you, I mean, I'm sure you have worries, but do you have any sense of your mother's state at this point, how you feel she may be doing?
2: Well, I hope that she has been moved to a better location. So far, there hasn't been anything that actually convinces me that that is the case, since nobody outside of the military has actually seen her, as far as I'm aware.
1: And the video that they put out, you said that the video that was put out was an older video?
2: Well, this seems to be what a lot of people are saying. I'm no expert on, you know, AI-generated images or the like, but a great deal of speculation is going around at the moment that those are fake images.
1: And you don't trust them?
2: No, I don't. I mean, the military have used these sort of tactics time and time again for decades now. And, you know, my father died without being able to see my mother again because she was incarcerated at the time. and I simply want to be able to see her again and know that she's okay. And until some independent body, you know, be that the ICRC or the UN Working Group on Enforced or Involuntary Disappearances, some such body gets to see her and verify her condition and whereabouts, then I can't trust anything that has been said.
1: Your mother was for a long time seen by many as an icon of human rights, but there's still an ongoing case at the International Court of Justice accusing Myanmar of genocide against the country's Rohingya minority. Suu Kyi appeared before the court in person to defend against those charges. She also did not condemn the junta and their actions against the minority group. In retrospect, do you think that was a mistake?
2: I think what is a mistake is people misinterpreted what she was saying a great deal. And the fact is she was saying and doing a great deal more for the Rohingya than anybody else was. And she was the one who instigated the Kofi Annan Commission and was taking steps to fulfill all of those points within what that commission found. So if her government had been allowed to blossom and democracy had been allowed to develop, that would have been the best course for the Rohingya. Unfortunately, the military managed to stage this coup and weaken her position beforehand. So this is the results that we see.
1: That was Kim Aris. He's the son of Myanmar's former de facto leader, Aung San Suu Kyi. Thank you so much for joining us.
2: Thank you.
1: In the new film, Hokum, Adam Scott plays Om Bowman, a novelist who travels to Ireland to spread his parents' ashes in the same place they honeymooned decades before. At the hotel, he speaks with bartender Fiona, who tells him about the building's dark history.
3: Hey, I noticed the honeymoon suite. It's closed. I wonder if that's the room they stayed in.
4: That has been closed a long time. Do you know why?
3: Because no couple in their right mind would honeymoon here?
4: It's haunted.
3: Hmm.
4: By a witch.
1: Damian McCarthy wrote and directed Hokum, and he joins us now. Welcome to the program.
5: Hi, thank you very much for having me.
1: This story really, to me, seems kind of rooted in, like, scary stories that we tell children. You know, definitely some hints of, you know, stories by the Brothers Grimm, like Hansel and Gretel. What made you want to go in that direction?
5: It's all that. Yeah, that's exactly it. It was about that. I mean, it's about a character who something happened to him as a child. And it kind of seems to be that that's where his life stopped, with these things that happened to him when he was so young. So I like the idea that by the time he has to finally confront it, it's a witch that makes it happen. So it's kind of like she's still chasing that little boy in him. Growing up, I always just loved a good witch story, all those fairy tales. And, you know, there was always something, you know, Roald Dahl's The Witches. And there was always something very spooky about them.
1: And Hokum, it's set in this fictional Bilberry Woods Hotel. What was the inspiration for the building? And how did you decide to kind of make it into its, like, own character in the movie?
5: Well, I knew that we were going to spend so much time in that building, and it was, you know, it was going to be like its own character in a way, because anything that was going to be cinematic about the film was going to rely very heavily on where we shot. Now we shot it in the southwest of Ireland, so we did look at old creepy hotels that are there, you know, hotels that had a lot of history, but just practically it never would have been a good place to film, you know, too small, or just, you know, the building would have worked against us. But we found this private residence, which was a very old home. It was beautiful, just in its plasterwork and carpentry. And then, of course, there was a challenge then of building the honeymoon suite, this haunted honeymoon suite that houses a witch. And it was kind of a case then of building that, but trying to make it, you know, follow the design of the existing building. So I always knew it was going to be very important that if that hotel didn't look cool and creepy on film, that the film might fall apart right from the start.
1: And, you know, the thing about that honeymoon suite, it's locked, and it's been locked a long time. And I always wonder this, why in scary movies there's a locked room, there's some place in the property that's been locked a long time, everybody's like, we got to go in that room, because if it's been closed off for a long time, I don't want to go in there.
5: but isn't that the lovely thing about horror films? Is like you go, they just told you don't go in there. It's a terrible idea. I was like, okay, I got to go in there. You know, and it's kind of the tricky thing with writing them too, because you're going, well, you know, the audience, you kind of want, you know, you want the audience to say, oh, that would be a really bad idea to go in there. I really want him to go in there. You know, it's like you want your characters to be, you know, to make those bad decisions. So yeah, it's a little bit of a balancing act to still make it believable why they do it.
1: Yes. Talk to me a bit about Ohm's character. Because, you know, in the scene we heard, he sounds very friendly with Fiona, but generally, he's kind of mean.
5: Yeah. Adam Scott plays Ohm. So I think it was something that I liked when I was writing it. It was like, okay, well, you know, you could start off with a very, you know, very nice, kind of kind character. And then, you know, the audience will really like him. And then they'll be very worried if anything happens to him, that the witch will get him. And I thought, well, that's usually what a horror film would do. And that's what makes it scary. If you care for the character, that's the kind of thing. Well, what if you flip that? And what if you have a character who really is not likable? You know, this guy really is not likable. And I kind of wondered, would the interesting thing be about that the audience would go, oh yeah, I can't wait till this character gets what's coming to me. This guy is so horrible. I really want the witch to get her hands on this guy.
1: There are these moments in the film that are really like kind of claustrophobic. There's this scene where Ohm travels to the basement and is listening to a recording that Fiona made. Yeah, that's that stuff I like, but it is scary. How do you go from the pages of the script that you're writing to filming to make sure that you're achieving what you were trying to bring out on the page?
5: It's just trying to hang on to that initial feeling you had when you were writing it, you know? So it's like I would write, I love writing, I love staying up late and writing and trying to work all this stuff out and... you know, right in a pretty dark room. And I kind of know when it's working, when I start to give myself the creeps a little bit, you know, kind of writing, oh, that's going to be, start glancing over your shoulder. And, you know, that's where I'd usually kind of feel like, okay, this is working on me. So, you know, hopefully it'll work on somebody else. Like if it's scaring me a little bit or giving me the creeps, then I think it's going to work on somebody else too.
1: This film is kind of unafraid to lean into the horror genre, but while also exploring psychological themes. Do you draw a distinction between horror and like a psychological thriller?
5: I think it's a very fine line. I mean, I've always liked that psychological thriller, and I like the fact that even all of the threats in the film, it's not strictly even a supernatural, you know, like it's not exactly a full-on supernatural horror either. There are elements of just like, you know, a real-life villain, just this really cowardly villain that comes into it. That's just like a horrible guy that's very, very separate from anything supernatural. And of course, the fact that Adam's character does spend, you know, a good chunk of the movie on his own, and there is all that psychological torment that he's gone through and kind of, you know, battling demons real and whatever he's dealing with internally.
1: This movie is set in Ireland. All three of your feature films have been set there. I gotta ask you, like, what's so scary about Ireland?
5: We even shot it where I grew up. So I'm from Cork, which is in the southwest of Ireland. So it's a lovely place. It's beautiful and it's very quiet. And, you know, there's a nice, slow, peaceful quality of life there. But I like the idea that it feels kind of haunted. And, you know, there is something about that. It does feel very old. Yeah, and I guess it's just been inspiring me for years to try to tell stories that are set there, such as Hokum.
1: That was filmmaker Damian McCarthy. His new movie, Hokum, is out now. Thank you so much for speaking with us.
5: Oh, thank you very much. I really enjoyed that.
1: Lord of the Flies has been required reading for many students for years. William Golding's 1954 novel is about a group of boys who are stranded on an island and their descent into savagery. Now the novel is on Netflix. A conversation with the writer, Jack Thorne, tomorrow on Morning Edition. Tell your smart speaker to play NPR or your member station by name.

0: 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A pack of AI-controlled robotic dogs has been let loose on the
1: NPR News station. Good morning, I'm Gabe Ortiz. Coming up next on WIPR, we have Pass the Mic, a new feature here at WIPR where we literally turn the mic over to you, the members of our community, to share your thoughts about issues and ideas that matter to you. On this next episode of Pass the Mic, we speak with Brett Hollander.
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5: Pass the Mic gives you the space to share your stories, issues, and concerns your way. 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He overcame a childhood struggle with dyslexia to chase his dream.
4: Pass the mic.
6: Going into the late innings, and I'll tell you, you are in serious difficulty.
7: I grew up obsessing over Orioles baseball, particularly on the radio. And I remember going to games, 7, 8, 9 years old, and looking up at the broadcast booth, and I would see John Miller or Chuck Thompson or Fred Manfred.
6: And he'll bring up Al Bumbry, who was grounded.
7: And I would just watch them call the games, and I said to myself at a very young age, I would be a broadcaster for the Orioles. My name is Brett Hollander. I'm in my 7th season calling Orioles baseball, and I'm born and raised in Baltimore. At 8 years old, I would take a dictaphone my mom had from work, and I would go and turn down the TV sound in their bedroom, and I would call games and listen back and analyze it and try and do better the next time. When I was 15, I got to intern at WBAL. I'd come in on like a Friday night just for fun, just to be around a radio station, talking shop, meeting interesting people. I could not get enough. This thing in my brain told me this is what I'm supposed to do. The biggest thing was I got to go to a high school that had a little rinky-dink radio station, and I said, how cool would it be to put some sports games on the radio? No one had ever done that before, and it was a success. Then the next step was, and again, early 2000s, let's put the games on the internet. We were doing lacrosse, football, and basketball, and we were broadcasting games at Hopkins. It kind of took off. I've been very lucky. I've been around great people, and a couple years ago, I had a big decision to make. The Orioles called, and I'd kind of moved on from this original dream. And I called my brother, and I said, what should I do? And he said, what would the 8-year-old version of yourself do? That was that. I hope this is the last job I ever have. It does not interest me to do any other form of broadcasting in another market. It just doesn't.
8: The sale, line drive, base hit.
7: I grew up listening to John Miller and Joe Angel. You almost rooted for a rain delay. Those guys were so funny. I try and bring that, even when the team is having a bad year, this is supposed to be fun. I mean, this is baseball. This is an escape from every part of your life that is tedious and hard, and this has got to be that thing that people rely on. I really want our broadcast to be entertaining above all.
8: The Orioles collect their second hit out of their last strike, and we're starting over in the top of the ninth.
7: So I'm dyslexic, diagnosed as a kid. School was really challenging for me. My parents worked so hard to keep me on grade level. I feel very proud that I persevered. I think it's made me the person I am today. I started a charity at the Odyssey School in Baltimore County. If you are in a system where, one, you cannot afford any extra support, and you are dyslexic, and you're falling behind, you are in big trouble. We've raised hundreds of thousands of dollars now for this. The goal is to make life easier and get these kids up to grade level and beyond. Put on my tomb, broadcaster, Baltimorean, go O's. In the end, I'm pretty simple. I love this town, and you know, I never want to leave.
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9: Currently in Baltimore, it's 45 degrees with a few clouds out. Today, sunny with a high near 64. Tonight, increasing clouds with a low around 47. Tomorrow, Monday, sunny with a high near 76. And tomorrow night, mostly cloudy with a low around 59.
10: I'm Windsor Johnston with these headlines. The makers of the abortion pill, mifepristone, are asking the U.S. Supreme Court to block a lower court ruling that restricts access to the drug by mail. The request comes after a federal appeals court said the pill must be prescribed in person. The companies say the decision could disrupt access to time-sensitive care. President Trump says he's reviewing a new proposal from Iran aimed at ending the war. The proposal includes demands tied to sanctions relief and regional security as talks continue through mediators. The union representing screen actors says it's reached a tentative new contract with movie studios. SAG-AFTRA says the agreement would last 4 years, but details are still being reviewed. I'm Windsor Johnston, NPR News in Washington.
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0: This is Weekend Edition from NPR News. I'm Aisha Roscoe, and it's time to play the puzzle. Joining us is Will Shortz. He's puzzle editor of the New York Times and puzzle master of Weekend Edition. How's it going, Will?
12: I am great. How are you, Aisha?
0: I am good. Will you please remind us of last week's challenge?
12: Yes, it came from Gordon Legg of South Minneapolis, Minnesota. I said, name an animal whose first five letters in order spell a religious figure, and if you change the animal's next to last letter, those last five letters in order will spell another religious figure. What animal is this? Well, the animal is the rabbit. The first five letters spell rabbi, and change the next last letter and you get Abbott.
0: Oh my goodness. Well, people were ready to get this one. There were over 1,900 correct entries this week. And our winner is Cheryl Haupt of Menominee, Michigan. Congratulations, Cheryl.
13: Thank you.
0: So how did you figure out last week's answer? Did it just come to you immediately?
13: Well, my husband recited the puzzle to me while we're sitting at breakfast, and I'm on my third cup of coffee, and it just popped into my head.
0: Look, you got chosen out of a whole bunch of people, so it's definitely your lucky week. How long have you been playing the puzzle?
13: Since postcard days.
0: Okay.
13: A long time.
12: Yeah. Oh, I love hearing that.
0: Yeah. What do you do when you're not playing the puzzle?
13: I am a council person on our local city council here, but when I'm not doing that, I'm knitting or reading.
0: Okay, wonderful. Well, I mean, as, you know, a public servant, I'm sure you can take on this puzzle, but I have to ask you, are you ready to play the puzzle?
13: Yes, ma'am.
0: All right. Take it away, Will.
12: All right, Cheryl and Aisha. Every answer today is a word that comes from German, but that's also commonly used in English. See if you can identify them from their anagrams. For example, if I said Regal, R-E-G-A-L, and it's a beer brewed slowly at low temperature, you would say lager.
0: Okay.
12: Here's number one. Gnats, G-N-A-T-S. It's a feeling of anxiety or dread.
13: Angst.
12: That's it. Piles, P-I-L-E-S. It's a fast-paced sales talk.
13: Spiel?
12: A spiel, good. Mutual, M-U-T-U-A-L. It's a diacritical mark made with two dots. Typically, it goes over the letter U.
13: Oh, umlaut.
12: Umlaut is good. Elides, E-L-I-D-E-S. It's a kind of engine or the fuel that powers it.
13: Diesel.
12: Good. We're in, W-E-R-E-I-N. It's a sausage. Specifically a German sausage or Austrian sausage.
13: Wiener.
12: Wiener is it.
0: Oh, okay.
12: Good job. Getlast, G-E-T-L-A-S-T. It's something that's more than the sum of its parts. Starts with a G.
13: Gestalt?
12: Gestalt, good job. How about postage, P-O-S-T-A-G-E? It's brutal secret police.
13: Oh, Gestapo.
12: That's it. Bent over, B-E-N-T-O-V-E-R, forbidden.
13: Verboten.
12: Good. And here's your last one. Adult Wrens, A-D-U-L-T, W-R-E-N-S. It's an innate desire to travel.
13: Mm.
12: And the first six letters are a word that means

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0: That's Cheryl Haupt of Menominee, Michigan. Thanks so much for playing the puzzle.
1: Thank you, Aisha. And thank you so much, Will.
2: Thanks.
0: All right, Will, what's next week's challenge?
2: Yes, it comes from Chad Graham of Philadelphia. Name a well-known comic actor, first name 4 letters, last name 5 letters, whose name is an anagram of 2 terms in golf, 1 in 4 letters and 1 in 5 letters. Who is it? So again, a well-known comic actor, 4 or 5, whose name is an anagram of 2 terms in golf, 4 and 5 letters respectively. What actor is this?
0: When you have the answer, go to our website, npr.org/puzzle. To submit your response, just fill out the form on the puzzle page. Remember, just 1 entry, please. Our deadline for entries this week is Thursday, May 7th at 3 p.m. Eastern. Don't forget to include a phone number where we can reach you. If you're the winner, we'll give you a call. And if you pick up the phone, you'll get to play on the air with the puzzle editor of the New York Times and puzzle master of Weekend Edition, Will Shorts. Thank you, Will.
2: Thank you, Aisha.
0: Fifteen historically black colleges and universities, or HBCUs, have teamed up to boost their research status. The Association of HBCU Research Institutions hopes that getting the top research status will benefit students and professors by making the schools more competitive for billions of dollars in government money. The group has been years in the making, but was only announced last week. It includes Prairie View A&M University, Tennessee State University, Hampton University, and Morgan State University, whose president, David K. Wilson, chairs the association. David K. Wilson joins us now. Thanks for being with us.
3: Thank you very much, Aisha, for having me.
0: And so I want to start with, putting Morgan State University in the same research tier status as Stanford and Johns Hopkins would obviously bring more than just like material benefits. Tell us how it will help you attract top faculty and top students.
3: Well, certainly. And we feel that these institutions are at a point now where we can build research enterprises to look at issues ranging from public health to artificial intelligence and quantum and cybersecurity and chronic diseases and a lot of issues that we think we can bring a different perspective to addressing because we have deep experience in working in spaces that are often overlooked in marginalized communities. We want to bring something different to the floor.
0: How does that work in this moment now when even, terms like equity and or inclusion or any of those things are being singled out to have grants pulled in this anti-DEI push by the Trump administration?
3: We have been producing research that have led to so many innovations already, and that is with underinvestment in this enterprise. Just think what could happen if then there's a recognition that something is missing significantly, from what has happened in the research space in this country, and there's an opportunity now to invest in institutions that can bring that to the table. I think that's very empowering, and we as a nation should be embracing this as a path to our long-term competitiveness.
0: And Harvard University, the most iconic of all the research universities, has been a sponsor of this program. Why is Harvard involved?
3: They're looking back several years ago at really how Harvard got to be Harvard and even how Harvard accumulated some of the wealth that it did. And that kind of led Harvard to look at its relationship to slavery. I think they set aside an endowment there of $100 million to basically then begin to look at how they could strategically invest in some institutions that really are about opportunities for descendants of enslaved people who still were left behind.

0: And so what is the goal going forward? What are some of the other goals?
1: Well, you know, certainly the production of more PhDs in critical fields where there are gaps. We expect to see many more patents coming out of the institutions that will result in spin-off companies, startup companies. Of course, we fully expect that the institutions will strengthen their infrastructure in terms of research and be in a position, certainly within a decade, where their research expenditures that will be $500 million a year.
0: That's Dr. David K. Wilson, president of Morgan State University in Baltimore. He's the board chair of the newly formed Association of HBCU Research Institutions. Thank you so much for joining us.
1: Once again, thank you for having me.
0: And now we go to a busy street in Manhattan. Just blocks away from Broadway, where an animal shelter called Muddy Paws Rescue provides dogs with a safe haven and second chance at finding a home in the city. It's also the organization social media star Isabel Klee frequently highlights in her videos.
2: The time has come, and we are getting our next foster dog. Her name is Itzy. She is also a pocket pity mix. She was pulled from down south, where she was actually at risk for euthanasia. So Muddy Paws decided to pull her and bring her to New York City.
0: She's gained over a million TikTok followers, fostering some of the toughest cases and helping them get adopted. Her new memoir is Dogs, Boys, and Other Things I've Cried About, and NPR's Elena Torek has a story.
3: Oh my God. Oh, her ears are just ridiculous.
4: The first time Isabel Klee sees Gracie, she immediately drops to her knees. The gray, long-haired Chihuahua mix waddles around the small office nervously. Her large butterfly-like ears twitch in response to Klee's every coo.
5: You got big ears because they knew you were going to go blind one day. You're like, gotta give this girl mega hearing.
4: Yeah. Gracie looks up at Klee with her milky white eyes. She's a medical rescue who arrived at Muddy Paws with diabetes and advanced glaucoma. She's completely blind.
5: Usually the little ones go so fast, even if they have like health issues. And she's so sweet and perfect. It's like actually very weird that she hasn't been adopted yet.
4: Klee thinks people are passing on Gracie because of her diabetes. She plans to temporarily take Gracie from her current foster family, make some TikToks, and show potential adopters that giving insulin is easy.
6: She's really good for her insulin.
4: She takes out her phone and presses record.
5: So we're doing a little insulin demo.
4: Dr. Matt Miller, the Muddy Paws vet, continues.
7: If she's eating, she doesn't mind this at all. Okay. So I'll just pull up this extra skin that's behind her shoulder blades, and I'll just do a little bit of this. So it's like a Boy Scout tent, and the injection goes straight in.
6: Wow. And then her little tail wag.
3: Wow, what a good girl.
4: Klee's always loved dogs. When she was 5, she pretended to be one for months, eating her meals on the floor and walking on all fours.
5: To the point where my preschool teacher called my mom and was like, you have to get this girl a dog because like the obsession is next level.
4: And that's how her family got their first golden retriever. After moving to New York in her 20s, she started fostering. It was a cheap and easy way to have a dog while she figured out life in the city.
5: I would love to say I did it out of the goodness of my heart and to like relieve shelters of their overpopulation crisis, but I really just did it because I was broke and wanted a dog of my own.
4: Along with writing, content creation is now her full-time job. 35 foster dogs and millions of TikTok views later, it's become far more than just dog videos.
5: Do you think you're making a difference? Do you feel like you are? Actually, I just got this comment today. Hi, I'm sure you get this a lot, but I cried reading an advanced copy of your book and immediately removed myself from a breeding waiting list. I adopted Betty last night through a local rescue, another life saved because of you and Simon.
4: That's her own dog, Simon.
5: Hi, Simon.
6: Okay, do you want to meet Simon?
4: Back at our Brooklyn apartment, we're greeted by Simon and Klee's fiancé, Jacob Zerhuizen.
8: It's Gracie.
9: Hi, Gracie.
4: Klee sets Gracie down. Simon, a fox-like dog with a thick tan coat the size of almost 4 Gracies, steps in for a quick inspection.
8: Good girl.
10: Very brave.
4: A few sniffs, a beat.
11: Simon's immediately tapping at it. Something's
5: off. Yeah, he's like, she's not normal, is she?
4: And just as quickly, he's made up his mind. She's fine. Simon wanders off, inspection complete. Out in the backyard, Klee says that's pretty typical.
5: Simon's so good, like, he's just completely ignoring her. Sometimes the dog immediately wants to play with him, and he's like, okay, let's play. And then other times, like, Gracie, she's like, give me my space, and he's also totally fine with that. He is, like, the best foster brother ever.
4: As she shares in her new memoir, Simon started as one of Clee's fosters. She says from the minute she saw his photo, she knew he was her dog. But
5: if I had known he was epileptic, I probably would not have adopted him. But I'm glad that I didn't know, because I would have missed out on my soulmate. You know, he's the reason why I foster these more difficult dogs, because he's a more difficult dog.
4: Clee says Simon has taught her how to live with the emotional highs and lows of rescue, and to not shy away from having difficult conversations with her online audience. That includes cases of neglect and cruelty, and not every foster story is a success. Last December, she took in an elderly dog named Zero. He was deaf, blind, and as it turned out, suffering from dementia. Muddy Paws ultimately decided to euthanize him.
5: I felt like I failed him, and I felt like I failed like my audience, who really believes in me. And, you know, sometimes the reality of the situation is that you can't help every dog. And this dog was, it was his time.
4: But Clee's audience reassured her. Zero spent his final days in a loving home instead of a shelter. And to her, that felt like a win. After Zero, she did take a break. And Simon was there by her side.
5: If you could see him now, he's belly up in our backyard. Not a care in the world.
4: Isabel Clee dedicated Dogs, Boys, and Other Things I've Cried About to Simon.
5: Good boy.
4: As for Gracie, she's still waiting to be adopted. Elena Torek, NPR News.

0: This is Week in Edition from NPR News. I'm Aisha Roscoe.
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2: 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Coming up next on WIPR, we have another hour of Weekend Edition. 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
0: From NPR News in Washington, D.C., this is Weekend Edition. I'm Aisha Roscoe. Good morning. In this hour, Alabama residents react after the Supreme Court weakens the Voting Rights Act of 1965.
4: I feel like the work that was done during the Civil Rights Movement is being undone. Then I'm telling my age group, millennials and Gen Z, I'm like, hey, we're about to enter our modern day civil rights moment.
0: And Canada's economy is growing despite its battle with the U.S. We'll find out why. Plus, a Colorado bill would overhaul the state's gambling regulations. It's Sunday, May 3rd. News is next.
5: Live from NPR News in Washington, I'm Windsor Johnston. The Iranian government is preparing to pass a law that would restrict traffic on the Strait of Hormuz. Dori Buscarin reports that peace talks between the U.S. and Iran remain stalled as the two countries maintain competing blockades in the Persian Gulf.
6: Iranian state television reported the details of the proposed law, which include a permanent restriction on Israeli vessels from transiting the Strait of Hormuz. All ships would have to get authorization from Iran to pass through the strait, and ships from, quote, hostile countries would be required to pay war reparations in addition to tolls. Reparations are also part of a 14-point list of demands that Iran submitted to the U.S. this week through Pakistani mediators. President Trump says he is reviewing the proposal. For NPR News, I'm Dori Buscarin in Istanbul.
5: The makers of an abortion pill are asking the Supreme Court to restore full access. This a day after a lower federal court in Louisiana ended telemedicine access nationwide. NPR's Amy Held reports.
7: In emergency appeals filed Saturday, makers of Mifepristone, Danko Laboratories, and GenBio Pro are asking the Supreme Court to restore mail order access. Around a quarter of all abortions in the U.S. are prescribed via telehealth, and most abortions are from medication. Friday, a federal appeals court granted a stay requested by Louisiana that affects the entire U.S., ruling the drug can only be distributed in person at clinics. 13 states where abortion is totally banned have no such clinics. Mifepristone blocks the hormone progesterone needed for a pregnancy to continue. It's also used in miscarriage care. The ruling sent providers and patients scrambling to understand what it means for access. Amy Held, NPR News.
5: Three states that use the Colorado River have a new proposal for sharing its water. It's aimed at propping up dangerously low reservoirs while lawmakers work on a long-term plan. Alex Hager from member station KJZZ reports it comes after more than a year of deadlock in talks about sharing water.
8: The plan, which was co-signed by Arizona, California, and Nevada, would cut back on the amount of water sent to those states, with Arizona taking the biggest reductions. They'd leave that water in Lake Mead, the nation's largest reservoir. It's designed to steer the states away from big lawsuits about sharing water. Stalled negotiations had left them on course for a legal battle as reservoirs dropped lower. The proposal would need to be approved by the federal government before it's official. State leaders said this plan is just a bridge until 2028. Now they're calling on other states, Colorado, Utah, Wyoming, and New Mexico, to rejoin talks about a long-term plan for sharing the shrinking water supply. For NPR News, I'm Alex Hager in Phoenix.
5: This is NPR News in Washington. The CDC is urging anyone traveling this summer to get vaccinated against measles, especially before going overseas. Jess Mador from member station WABE reports the agency says people should get their shots at least 2 weeks before they leave.
9: Measles is one of the most highly infectious diseases in the world, and the CDC recommends everyone who's at least 6 months old and not yet vaccinated get the measles or MMR vaccine. Two doses give nearly 100% immunity. The latest guidance follows months of often confusing statements from HHS Secretary Robert F. Kennedy Jr. downplaying the effectiveness of the vaccine. And as the measles outbreak continues to spread, the CDC is reporting nearly 1,800 confirmed cases in more than half the U.S. so far this year. For NPR News, I'm Jess Mador in Atlanta.
5: Passengers stranded by the shutdown of Spirit Airlines say they're frustrated over the sudden collapse. Passenger Jarga Wooden says she's stuck in Houston after returning from a cruise.
10: We are hanging dry, and it's not right. It's not right.
5: Another customer, Paul Ahern, says he's trying to help his family locate missing luggage.
11: Well, I know a lot of industries go through rough times and everything, but you know, to shut it down and not have anybody here to kind of wrap it up and close everything out is very frustrating.
5: Other airlines, including United, Southwest, and JetBlue, say they're capping fares to help affected travelers. This is NPR News.
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0: This is Weekend Edition from NPR News. I'm Aisha Roscoe. President Lyndon B. Johnson signed the Voting Rights Act on August 6, 1965.
12: The vote is the most powerful instrument ever devised by man for breaking down injustice.
0: This week, the Supreme Court weakened a central part of that law. We'll have more on the civil rights history behind the Voting Rights Act in a moment. But first, NPR's Carrie Johnson has been following the court action, and she's here now to talk more about it. Welcome, Carrie.
13: Good morning.
0: Carrie, the Supreme Court case this week threw out legislative maps in Louisiana, But that decision is going to have much bigger consequences, right?
13: Absolutely. The conservative supermajority on the court voted 6-3 to strike down maps in that state. But the reasoning in the opinion by Justice Sam Alito makes it really hard for other people moving forward to use a key part of the Voting Rights Act, Section 2, to challenge redistricting maps with a discriminatory effect. The Congressional Black Caucus is warning that could lead to far fewer black members of Congress in the South. And this decision would apply not just to Congress, but also to candidates running for local office. Harvard Law professor Nick Stephanopoulos put it this way on social media: light a candle for the Voting Rights Act, which died today, age 60. Now, Section 2 of the law was not totally struck down, but having to prove intent means it won't help minority voters in virtually all circumstances.
0: Can you tell us more about how we got here?
13: The Voting Rights Act came about because of people marching in the streets in the 1960s. And by most accounts, it's one of the most important and successful laws ever in the history of this country. But over the past 13 years, the conservative Supreme Court has been paring away parts of the law. The argument from Chief Justice John Roberts and Justice Alito is that the law has done its job. The kinds of impediments to voting that existed in the 60s don't exist today. And so the federal government and the courts don't need to play a big role to police elections and maps the way they used to. But the liberal justices say there's a problem with that. Discrimination still exists, but it's not as overt as it used to be. And to raise the bar to prove intentional discrimination in legislative maps is going to be near impossible now.
0: So this Louisiana case is the latest in a string of conservative Supreme Court rulings on the right to vote. When did this new era start?
13: Most legal experts say it started in 2013, and that's when the court led by Chief Justice Roberts blew up another part of the Voting Rights Act that involves the federal government role in pre-approving election changes in places with a history of discrimination. Before then, the federal government had a right to pre-clear changes to polling places and times to be sure they wouldn't harm minority voters. But in that 2013 case, the conservative Supreme Court majority said the way that section of the law worked was out of date, and it would be up to Congress to fix it. Congress, of course, has not done anything. Since then, the Supreme Court has said it won't weigh in on other cases that involve partisan gerrymandering, and now this week it's made it harder to prove discrimination in redistricting.
0: Carrie, this week you've been talking to people who enforce the Voting Rights Act. What are you hearing?
13: Kristen Clark led the Civil Rights Division at the Justice Department under President Biden. She's now general counsel at the NAACP. Here's how she reacted to the Supreme Court ruling this week.
14: Devastating decision that stands to turn the clock back decades in terms of the progress that we had been making in opening up the doors of democracy for all people in our country.
13: She says there's been a coordinated strategy to tear down the Voting Rights Act, and she says the Supreme Court has been a willing participant. John Roberts, for instance, has been working and writing on these issues since the Reagan era.
0: How are conservatives reacting to this decision?
13: The White House says the new court decision returns the law to its original intent, which was to protect against intentional racial discrimination. Bob Driscoll helped run the Civil Rights Division under President George W. Bush. He's now a lawyer in Washington. Driscoll told me he was not surprised by the court ruling this week because the high court has been moving more broadly in terms of race neutrality in cases involving employment and affirmative action at universities.
15: And it's the court saying yes here, too. When drawing district lines, you cannot explicitly be taking race into account.
13: 20 years ago, Justice Roberts wrote, "This is a sordid business, this divvying up by race." That came in a dissent in a case that involved redistricting in Texas. Now, John Roberts is in the majority, and the Voting Rights Act is completely transformed.
0: That's NPR Supreme Court correspondent Carrie Johnson. Thank you so much for joining us.
13: Thanks for having me.
0: We turn now to NPR's Debbie Elliott, who joins us from Orange Beach, Alabama, a state that's been at the center of the voting rights debate since the 1960s. Good morning, Debbie.
16: Hi there.
0: Let's do a quick review of that history, starting with Selma, Alabama in March of 1965.
16: Right. The brutal treatment of civil rights marchers there on Selma's Edmund Pettus Bridge is really what helped galvanize support for the Voting Rights Act in the first place. That, in turn, led to broader Black representation in the Deep South states that had long disenfranchised African Americans. So the question now is whether this Supreme Court ruling will result in an erosion of those gains. Georgia U.S. Senator, the Reverend Raphael Warnock, certainly thinks so. Warnock, a Democrat, considers himself a beneficiary of the Voting Rights Act. He decries this ruling as a slap in the face of the civil rights martyrs and foot soldiers who fought for Black voters to have a voice.
17: This ruling harkens back to the darkest days of the Jim Crow era, when Black Americans were kept out of rooms of power. This is one huge step backwards for racial justice and for the health of our democracy.
16: Warnock says the justices literally changed the face of Congress in one fell swoop.
0: After the Supreme Court ruling, Louisiana moved quickly to cancel its May primary and redraw congressional districts. It looks like other states in the South are following suit, right?
16: Right. There have been calls all over the region from Republican elected officials to do just that. Already, Tennessee Governor Bill Lee has called a special session for next week to redraw lines. At stake there is the majority Black district that includes Memphis. Here in Alabama, Governor Kay Ivey has called the state legislature into special session starting Monday. That after the state's Attorney General, Steve Marshall, filed an emergency motion with the U.S. Supreme Court, asking it to lift injunctions in voting rights cases that bar the state from changing its congressional map until after the next census in 2030. Now, Marshall says it's time for Alabama to be treated like other states when it comes to drawing congressional lines, citing Virginia, Texas, California, and New York.
18: For far too long, states that have been subject to the Voting Rights Act have been viewed from a lens that really is kind of centered on Black versus white, as opposed to other states, and appropriately what should be Alabama, viewed from a lens of red and blue, where a conservative state, people want to elect conservative representatives, and our legislative delegation ought to have the opportunity to be able to draw districts consistent with that sentiment.
16: Now, Aisha, remember, this is a state where Black people make up a little over a quarter of the population, and Black voters have sued to make sure they have representation.
0: A case a couple of years ago resulted in Alabama getting a second Black representative in Congress. You just visited that district. What did you hear from voters there?
16: Yeah, I met with Shalala Dowdy at a park in downtown Mobile. She is one of those Black voters who sued to make this new district a reality. And she also happens to be running for a state house seat to represent traditional Black neighborhoods here. Dowdy is disheartened by this Supreme Court ruling. She fears that their success is now in jeopardy.
19: This is about taking power away from Black people.
16: As you can hear, she does not believe that this is simply about a party in power taking the political spoils, but she thinks it's something much deeper and worries it could trickle down to other elected offices like state legislatures.
19: I feel like the work that was done during the civil rights movement is being undone, and we're seeing it unravel before our eyes. And I'm telling my age group, millennials and Gen Z, I'm like, hey, we're about to enter our modern day civil rights moment.
0: So a modern day civil rights moment, what does that look like?
16: You know, immediately we heard an outcry from civil rights groups who are vowing to fight. Melanie Campbell is CEO of the National Coalition on Black Civic Participation. She says this upcoming midterm election is the battleground.
20: We will organize. We will strategize. We will mobilize, and we will elect candidates who believe that every vote matters equally. History has taught us when we unite, we win, and we are not backing down.
16: And I imagine you will be seeing people show up at the State House in Alabama next week and at the state capitals in Tennessee and Louisiana to let lawmakers know how they feel. So already in Louisiana, there are a bevy of lawsuits as civil rights groups and Black voters are suing the state to try to stop lawmakers from redrawing congressional districts. So I guess stay tuned. The country appears headed for a long-term gerrymandering battle in both the courts and in the state capitals.
0: NPR's Debbie Elliott in Orange Beach, Alabama. Thank you so much for joining us.
16: Thank you for having me.
0: They are noisy, colorful, and fast. The loudly painted minibuses of Nairobi called matatus zoom around carrying people to their errands. They may be a mode of transportation, but for many Kenyans, they are a way of life.
2: If you have not experienced the matatu culture, then you should never say that you are in Nairobi.
0: Later today on All Things Considered, a trip on a matatu. Tell your smart speaker to play NPR or your member station by name. 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
2: I'm Winter Johnston with these headlines. The Trump administration is reviewing a new proposal from Iran aimed at ending the war. It includes reopening the Strait of Hormuz, lifting sanctions, and delaying nuclear talks until after the conflict ends. But the White House says significant sticking points remain. The makers of mifepristone are asking the Supreme Court to preserve the telehealth access to the abortion pill. A federal appeals court on Friday ruled the drug must be prescribed in person. Golden Tempo is the winner of this year's Kentucky Derby. Trainer Cherie DeVoe made history at Churchill Downs yesterday, becoming the first woman to train a Derby champion. I'm Winsor Johnston, NPR News in Washington.

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1: This is Week in Edition from NPR News. I'm Aisha Roscoe. Canadians received good news about their economy last week. The country's deficit will be smaller than projected, and its economy is on track to grow despite the chaos and uncertainty of President Trump's tariffs. Here's Canadian Minister of Finance and National Revenue, François-Philippe Champagne.
2: We're the second fastest growing economy. So what you're saying is that when we say the Canadian economy is resilient, we've been good fiscal manager, that growth does not happen by magic.
1: We're joined now by Paul Beaudry. He's a professor at the Vancouver School of Economics. Good morning.
3: Good morning.
1: So describe this Canadian economic growth and deficit shrinkage. What does it look like?
3: Well, first of all, it's not that it's huge growth. It's better growth than a lot of other countries. So we're still growing at a slow pace. So the tariffs that have been imposed on Canada still kind of slowed down the growth. But we've had less tariffs than a lot of other places because we still have a trade agreement with the U.S. So there's really only certain sectors that have been affected. But overall, we've had a kind of reasonable level of growth, and Canada's an exporter of oil. And so when oil prices go up, obviously it still hurts a lot of people at the pump, like in the U.S., but it still is good because, you know, there's sectors that are growing when oil price goes up. And that also revenues for the government goes up. So that's all been kind of in that positive way.
1: The U.S. is also experiencing some economic growth, but it's in a K-shape. How does this compare to Canada's economic growth?
3: It has quite a few of the same properties. Young people are struggling more. There's kind of difficulty finding jobs, everything. But, you know, there's a big part of the population that is doing okay, and that's kind of showing up as these consumers keeping their spending up. Stock markets have been doing well, so those that have that kind of investments have been doing better, and they're kind of keeping up.
1: How does Canada plan to use the money that's being saved, like with the deficit being smaller than projected?
3: Well, this is less deficit than you expected. So it's different between someone saying, okay, I'm in less debt than I was or I was expecting to be. This is more like, okay, we'll need to borrow less, not that we have a lot more income from that. But the government did take part of that money and reduced, for example, taxes at the pump. So on gasoline has reduced taxes for the next few months. And there's new ideas, this idea of kind of starting a sovereign wealth fund. But again, this is all borrowed money because we're still in a deficit.
1: Well, talk to me about that sovereign wealth fund, and it's meant to foster national economic growth with an $18 billion U.S. dollar endowment meant to invest in infrastructure, energy, and more. How would this work?
3: Well, we don't know all the details, but here I think it's important to see a little bit the difference with, let's say, somewhere like Norway, which, you know, had surpluses, and then you put it into your wealth fund, and then it invests different places, and it's all good. This in Canada, it's still borrowed money.
1: Then how can it be like a wealth fund? I guess that's my, if it's borrowed money, how does that work?
3: Well, I mean, you know, like any fund, you could kind of go out and kind of borrow on one side and invest on another part. So it's hoping that it'll get returns that are kind of higher than that borrowed money. And it's also a bit different than most other sovereign wealth funds because this will be open for Canadians to actually invest in it also.
1: You mentioned how Canada is doing better when it comes to the tariffs than other countries. Do you think that will continue?
3: Well, for sure, this whole aspect of USMCA, so this is kind of this joint agreement, the U.S. with Mexico and Canada about a lot of the trade. This is getting renegotiated over the next little while. There's still a lot of uncertainty, and that's kind of one of the things that has been really holding back investment in Canada as people don't know what this trade, this new trade regime will be. And again, here, there are certain sectors we're already face big tariffs in Canada. We have in the auto sector, the steel, aluminum sector. So we're hoping it doesn't expand to lots of other sectors, but it could. We don't know. This is renegotiation time.
1: And, you know, like many countries around the world, Prime Minister Mark Carney is trying to make Canada less reliant on the U.S. for trade. Ultimately, how realistic is that goal?
3: Well, we're right beside the U.S. The U.S. will stay our major trading partner for a long time unless things go really, really kind of crazy. Most of our trade is maybe 70 to 75% with the U.S., and the idea is to diversify that so that maybe it would be reduced to 65 or 60%. So yes, it is the idea of kind of diversifying and looking elsewhere and saying, well, if the U.S. doesn't want to buy our goods, we can sell them other places. But at the same time, we recognize that we're really close to the U.S., and that's kind of the major market for many of our goods.
1: That's Paul Beaudry, a professor at the Vancouver School of Economics. Thank you so much for joining us.
3: My pleasure.
1: As sports betting grows across the country, so do concerns about gambling addiction. Sports betting is legal in 39 states and D.C., and states can get billions of dollars in tax revenue from it. In Colorado, some lawmakers are trying to enact one of the most ambitious reforms to sports betting in the nation. Colorado Public Radio's Ben Marcus is following that closely and joins us now. Hello.
4: Hey, thanks for having me.
1: Ben, you've covered the sports betting industry from the start. How did it begin in Colorado?
4: So Colorado was an early adopter. Once the U.S. Supreme Court essentially allowed states to opt in starting in 2018, a bipartisan group of lawmakers here pushed for it. And now it's collected more than $100 million in tax revenue since 2022. Colorado uses it for water projects. It's super dry here. Other states send the tax money to schools or local governments. Nationwide, the tax revenue from sports gambling adds up to about $3 billion in 2024. And some states have gone so far as to increasing their sports gambling taxes to help plug budget holes, like in Maryland.
1: In some ways, it seems like it's benefiting states financially. But like we mentioned at the top, some in Colorado are pushing for tighter regulations. Why?
4: Yeah, that's right. That's being partly led by State Senator Matt Ball. He's a Democrat from Denver. Big sports fan, father to a young kid, and the constant advertising, the ease of access on phone apps really has him worried about a generation of young people becoming addicted and chasing losses into financial ruin. Here's Senator Ball at a recent committee hearing.
5: It is the only addiction where you think that the cure for your addiction is doing that thing one more time.
1: And what does he want to do about it?
4: So he sponsored a bill that would do a lot of things. It would limit the number of times a day someone can deposit money into the gambling apps. It would restrict certain push notifications from the apps on your phone. It would ban the use of credit cards. And it would force the state to collect and study data from sports books.
1: Do other states have these guardrails?
4: Yeah, no other state has gone this far all at once. New York, a couple of years ago, they passed a law that requires warnings about the potential of addiction, also requires addiction helpline phone numbers in ads. In Michigan, there's a proposal that would limit advertising to youth.
1: So it sounds like states are trying to impose some limits, but they still really want that tax money, right?
4: Yeah, that is a big part of the debate, this tension between not wanting to harm people, but states themselves almost getting addicted to the money it brings in. And the tax money is largely dependent on people losing their bets, increasing revenues for the sports books. My research in Colorado of tax data shows that sports gamblers seem to be losing a greater proportion of their money every year.
1: So the sports books are getting better at beating the bettors?
4: It seems to be part of it. A big part of that is prop bets. So we've gone well beyond the vanilla bet, the will your team win or lose. Now you can bet on almost any outcome in a game. Things like individual player performance, how many goals, how many rebounds a player will have. And sports books have heavily promoted prop bets and risky combination bets. So you have to win multiple legs of a bet for your bet to win. It's a high risk, high reward bet. Lawmakers here tried unsuccessfully to ban prop bets. They're so popular that it really would have hurt tax collection, so it was pulled from the bill. And the context here is that Colorado faces one of its biggest budget deficits ever this year. There just is no additional money.
1: That's Colorado Public Radio's Ben Marcus. Thank you so much for joining us.
4: Thank you.
1: California is the first state to require folic acid in corn masa flour. That's the key ingredient in foods like tortillas. Experts say that could help prevent serious birth defects, which occur at higher rates among Hispanic families. KQED's Leslie McClure reports.
6: When Alma Rosa Alarcón began labor, she persevered without an epidural. She wanted to deliver her baby naturally. The 27-year-old had a healthy pregnancy, but the birth didn't go as planned.
7: When the doctor held her up and we seen her little legs, the club feet.
6: Her baby's feet were twisted inward. Doctors diagnosed the baby, Katarina, with spina bifida, a birth defect that happens when the neural tube, the structure that becomes the brain and the spinal cord, doesn't fully close early in development.
7: I didn't think it was real. I was in shock.
6: Paramedics airlifted the newborn, Katarina, from Albertville, Alabama, to a hospital in Birmingham. Alarcón stayed behind to recover.
7: I was living in darkness, like it was horrible.
6: The baby was in the hospital for 2 weeks, struggling with nerve damage and complications like hydrocephalus, fluid building up in the brain. The medical saga continued through childhood. Sometimes Alarcón drove her daughter to 3 doctor visits every week.
7: We would have to go like an hour and 20 minutes away.
6: She learned that her daughter's condition could be linked to a lack of folic acid during pregnancy. That's a B vitamin. Back in 1998, the government began requiring folic acid in refined grains like bread and pasta. Since then, rates of spina bifida have dropped by about 30% nationwide. But one major staple was left out, corn masa.
7: Tortillas are a must. And if we don't have tortillas, it just doesn't taste good.
6: In the U.S., about 1 in 1,500 babies are born each year with neural tube defects. And experts say many could be prevented with enough folic acid. Shilpa Matthew is an OBGYN in Sacramento.
8: It's really important to have that vitamin right at the beginning of pregnancy when there's rapid cell division and tissue formation.
6: She recommends women of childbearing age take folic acid daily. A baby's spine begins forming almost immediately, often before someone even knows they're pregnant.
8: You know, birth defects are some of the hardest situations we navigate. I've had patients who have chosen to terminate a pregnancy because the defect can be so severe. Or I even had a patient who had to have surgery on the baby during pregnancy.
6: But critics are against fortification, seeing it as government overreach. Health Secretary Robert F. Kennedy Jr. called California's new law insanity in a post on X, but didn't explain further. Others on social media claim that people with certain genetic differences can't properly process the vitamin, but medical experts say the science does not back that. Some have pushed back for cultural reasons, arguing that folic acid in foods like tortillas interferes with culinary heritage. The final version of the law reflects some of that pushback. Sharon Boostrock works with the Food Fortification Initiative. She helped craft the legislation.
9: We make a point of having exceptions for small-scale producers.
6: She says that's both to preserve consumer choice and because fortification can be more expensive at that scale. Also, snack foods are excluded.
9: Doritos, Fritos, tortillas, chips, yes, there's a specific exemption for those.
6: She says snack food companies lobbied for exemptions, arguing the rule would be costly and difficult to implement. NPR reached out to several, and they didn't respond. Even with those carve-outs, Alarcón is grateful for any change that could spare other families.
7: Because I don't wish what I've been through upon nobody, and if that can help, I mean, why not, you know?
6: After countless surgeries, Katarina is stable today, but life is still challenging for the now 12-year-old.
10: I have chronic pain in my hips, my knees, my back.
6: She wears leg braces and sometimes relies on a wheelchair. She struggles with migraines, but she's also a strong student. She loves reading and anime, and she has big plans.
10: Because I am actually a rising public speaker.
6: She wants to make sure people with disabilities are accurately represented. For NPR News, I'm Leslie McClurg.

0: You're listening to Weekend Edition from NPR News. Mall walking is usually a way for some senior citizens to get their steps in. But in Portland, Oregon, a group of all ages is creating a different kind of mall walk. Strapping on retro spandex and sweatbands, it's part exercise, part performance art. Dina Pritchip reports.
1: Most of the storefronts at the Lloyd Center Mall are vacant, part of the broad decline in mall shopping across the country. But the food court is happening. About 50 people are laughing and warming up.
2: All right, let's stretch it out a little bit.
1: Krista Catwood is a former burlesque performer in her 40s who started the Food Court 5000 just over a year ago. She loves costumes and started mall walking in full 1980s workout gear. Now that's the unofficial uniform. Today's group is a luminescent sea of neon leggings, fanny packs, and scrunchies. Catwood tells the crowd how it's going to work.
2: Rule number one is you have to move your arms like this. It is the international sign that you are a mall walker.
1: Rule number two is that you have to wave to absolutely everybody you pass.
2: Let me see you wave back there. That's right.
1: She also tells walkers to listen to their bodies, whether that means quitting early or purchasing some hot pretzels. And then the final rule, nobody walks alone. Then the music starts and they're off.
2: All right, let's go! Yeah.
1: It is impossible to overstate what a good time everyone seems to be having. Mariah Ehrlich comes most every Sunday.
3: It's such a fun way to just get exercise, do something really silly, build community. And I just love a shenanigan.
4: One of the nice things is in the wintertime being able to come here and work out even when it's raining and cold.
1: Steve Valley, who is wearing red, white, and blue sweatbands, actually grew up going to this mall.
4: Hanging out with my high school friends, watching movies, putting quarters in machines.
1: Now he's power walking past the claw machines and empty storefronts. And then the group finishes their first loop.
2: It is now the time, my dearest darlings, to descend. When we descend to the Food Court 5000, do we take the stairs?
1: No, they take the escalator, and they own it like a catwalk. Walkers strike poses for the shoppers and security guards, and for each other. Libby Rice has been coming since the beginning.
5: I've met so many cool people that I have no idea how I would have met them otherwise.
1: Today's group is all ages. Millennials, people with canes, a 9-year-old doing cartwheels, support workers with their autistic clients, a married couple who actually had their first date at the mall's Barnes & Noble. Leslie Kellenson is 81 years old and leading the pack.
6: You see how fun it is. I mean, this is therapeutic, it's medicinal, it's everything.
1: It's also an actual workout. The Food Court 5000 does two full loops of each of the mall's three levels for a total of 3.5 miles. And the end, of course, back at the food court, sharing snacks in something that feels like a church coffee hour. Leader Krista Catwood says they actually get compared to church quite a lot.
3: Because it's joyous, there's music, there's movement, it's a coming together, it happens on a Sunday. We are worshiping, centering joy, I think, and right now we could all use more of that.
1: Though it won't be here. After more than 65 years, the Lloyd Center Mall will close its doors in August. But the Food Court 5000 is scouting new locations. And they plan for the walk to go on. For NPR News, I'm Dina Pritchip in Portland, Oregon.
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7: Democrats are feeling pretty good about capturing the House this fall, but the Senate has more power, and it's harder to imagine Democrats capturing that. So what is the handful of states that will determine if Republicans remain in charge? We have an assessment tomorrow on Morning Edition from NPR News.
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0: Coming up later today, Germany reacts to U.S. troop cuts with jihadists on the march in Mali, the view from the capital, and Afghan women footballers allowed to represent their country in international tournaments. All this and more coming up today at 4 o'clock with the BBC NewsHour.
1: I'm Windsor Johnston with these headlines. President Trump says he's reviewing a new proposal from Iran to end the war, but is expressing doubt it will be acceptable. He's also taking aim at Congress, accusing both parties of weakening the U.S. negotiating position. NATO is seeking clarity after the U.S. announced plans to withdraw about 5,000 troops from Germany. Officials say the drawdown could go further, raising concerns among allies already at odds over the war in Iran. The makers of the abortion pill mifepristone are asking the Supreme Court to block a lower court ruling restricting access to the drug by mail. That follows a federal appeals court decision requiring the pill to be prescribed in person, ending telehealth access nationwide. I'm Windsor Johnston, NPR News in Washington.
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3: This is Weekend Edition from NPR News. I'm Aisha Roscoe. Train platforms, by their very nature, are transient places, usually just a stop between your starting point and your final destination. But in Ilana Bannister's new novel, Five, one specific train platform is the final destination.
4: Someone will die here this morning at this suburban train station. It will happen in the next 5 minutes when the 706 to London Victoria arrives. Four others have died here previously.
3: The novel tells the story of those 5 minutes and delves into the lives of the five characters waiting on the platform. One of them will be deaf number five. All of them will be forever changed by that morning. Ilana Bannister, thank you so much for being here to talk with us about this mystery, this post-pounding mystery.
4: Thank you so much for having me. I'm so delighted to be here.
3: This is heart pounding. It's 5 minutes. Somebody's gonna die. How did you come up with this premise in the first place?
4: Well, I had one of those lightning bolt moments that sort of only happens very, very rarely, I think. I had brought a different story to my agent and she didn't like it. So I was on my way home on a London bus. I was sitting on the top deck. And I was thinking about stories, and I thought, well, if I spoke to every person on this bus and asked them about their life story, I bet it would be so much better than any fiction that I could write, because you wouldn't believe what people have survived and triumphed and seen and done, and the grief and the loss and the joy. And then in the background of my mind, there had been a very tragic cycling accident near my home that week, and the cyclist died on impact. It was in the morning rush hour. Suddenly, those two ideas came together. You know, the last 5 minutes, it's just before becomes after. It's when you see after is coming. So what if we had five people and we knew their life stories and they're standing on a train platform and in 5 minutes, one of them dies?
3: This format, like this real-time format, we've seen it in like TV shows like 24, which took place within a single 24 hours, or something like The Pit, which happens in a single 12-hour ER shift. But you are taking 200 pages to tell a story that takes place within 5 minutes, or maybe like 7 or 8 if the train is delayed. And I was reading this. I'm like, wait a minute now. If it's only 5 minutes, how we got so many pages? But how do you do that?
4: Well, I will say when I started writing it and I realized the challenge I had given myself, I thought, okay, well, maybe I've taken on a bit too much here, because it is quite something to try to pack all this action into just 5 minutes. So what I started to do is what I always do. I'm a very research heavy writer. So I thought, okay, well, 5 minutes. What can happen in a minute? So I would time the lines of dialogue. I would time how long it takes to think a particular word. I went to my local train station. I would walk up and down it. I would pace. I would count steps. I would look at the paint. I would read a sign. I tried to get every detail that I could right to make sure that what I was presenting to the reader, that I could convince you that this was plausible.
3: You open the book with Emma. She's a mother who, you know, and this is going to sound horrible, but she seriously considers allowing her child Gideon to fall in front of a train. And you tell us in the book that we shouldn't be harsh on her, but this is a mother who's going through a lot.
4: Yeah, she is going through a lot. And it was very important to me when I started. One of the things I did know starting out was that there would be a mother and child on the platform, because I think it is a universal experience, both for parents who have children who have misbehaved in public, who have inevitably felt that public judgment, public attention. And it is also universal that we have all seen it. We have all seen a child kicking off and a parent struggling to cope in public. In doing that, because of course I'm introducing moral dilemmas about all of these characters, it needed to be a motherhood story that had its own twists and turns and darknesses in it to make it difficult for us to decide, how do we really feel about this particular

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1: You know, we had things to manage. Their story was also important for me to tell because so often parents of neurodivergent children find themselves in defense mode, in adversarial positions with school systems, with medical systems, constantly trying to explain their children's behavior and feeling like they come up against a wall because the judgment is, well, it's because you're too permissive. If you would just raise the child this way, then he wouldn't be having these issues. If you could just make him conform. But of course, these are very special people who do not naturally conform.
2: Yeah. And let's talk about the narrator's voice in this book, because it is an omniscient voice. But you're also at times directly speaking to the reader. Like sometimes you're chastising us, sometimes almost taunting us. What made you want to do that? And I don't know in reading if it's breaking the fourth wall, because I don't know if it's a wall in reading. But like, why talk to the reader so directly?
1: Yeah, again, that wasn't sort of a conscious choice from the beginning. I started doing it because when I wrote the first platform and I was trying to be fast-paced and urgent and just alluding to what was going to happen, I got very, very wordy and it got very boring and slow and it was lots of pages and very sluggish. And I thought, okay, well, this isn't the feeling I want. What if I just tell the reader what's going to happen? And then when I wrote that first sentence that starts the book, I thought, oh, that's a voice. That's like a really snarky, sarcastic voice. And that's going to be a lot of fun.
2: Is this this book kind of to remind us that we all will die? Like, and maybe some of us will do it, you know, doing something as mundane as commuting to work?
1: Yeah, I wanted to just explore the idea that we don't have any control over what's going to happen. We don't know when it will be or how it will be. And that particularly when a crisis like this happens, I wanted to look at the ripple effect of what a stranger's death can have on many people, on the people around them, but also the domino effect that it has, you know, across a whole city. And if we are confronted with the last 5 minutes, it's an interesting thing to think about. Who do we want to be in those last 5 minutes?
2: That's Ilana Bannister. Her new book, 5, is out now. Thank you so much for talking with me.
1: Thank you so much. I really had fun. Thank you for having me.
2: If your life was a movie, what would it sound like? With influences from film directors Wong Kar-wai and Takeshi Kitano, that's the question 36-year-old French pianist and composer Sofiane Pamart is trying to answer in his latest album, Movie. He joins us now from Munich, Sofiane Pamart. Welcome to the program.
3: Thank you. Thank you so much for hosting me.
2: So we just heard a little bit of Director's Cut. Is that what this album is? Like sort of a director's cut of the soundtrack of your life?
3: It couldn't be said better, really. I've always dreamed of composing for movies in general. Mm-hmm. I wanted to give myself the whole freedom of composing for my own movie. This is what I did with this album, like if it was shooting one scene after the other one. So it starts with the sunrise and it ends with the sunset.
2: Can you kind of describe what this day is?
3: So I tried to make a day that would look like a reflection of the life, you know, like you are born as a baby and then you go through life until you are super old and you disappear and you become something else. And this is, for me, a cycle that looks like a day. And what's happening in the end during this day is a lot of emotions. So all I'm focusing about is what is the emotional journey of someone. And obviously I was inspired by my own emotional journey. What I often tell to myself is that, okay, for the 2.5 years that I was recording this album, it was my movie, it was my life, but now that it's released, it's becoming step by step the soundtrack of people that are listening to it.

0: And were there any films in particular that were on your mind while you were making this record, or any particular soundtracks?
1: Mm-hmm. So I fell in love with all the work of Wong Kar-wai, which means In the Mood for Love, Fallen Angels. But I also liked the work of the director Kitano, the Japanese director that did Hanabi, also Brother. What I love in this kind of cinema is that you have a lot of space to think for yourself, because you contemplate many, many, many, many things, and you also can appreciate everything that is not said.
0: When you're looking at this album as a day in the life, but also like a journey of life, you have all of these kind of, I don't know if we want to call them characters or a cast, but basically you have a lot of collaborators from across the globe, you know, featured on this album. J Balvin, Sia, Nelly, just to name a few. Why was it important for you to have so many different voices on this kind of soundtrack of life?
1: The emotional journey of someone is influenced by the people he or she meets. And this is why I needed actors in this movie. On cinema with FKJ, we wanted to explain things with two piano. So no voices, but only with two piano. And we wanted to paint how beautiful was the nature, like if it was cinema itself. But all of them are deeply themselves. Mm. I wanted to show how you can find similarities when you listen to diversity. Indeed, on the paper, it's super diverse. But when you listen to them together in the movie, when you put them only on a piano, I don't know, there's something quite magical that happens, and that makes all together feel that we are speaking about the same thing.
0: You brought in the Prague Philharmonic Choir for the track Your Inner World. All of your collaborators, they have unique sounds, you know, especially this choir, but you found a connective tissue with these artists. What does that do for the album?
1: I like to use music as something that try to capture something that is in the air, but about human emotions. For example, Your Inner World, I needed to have this choir of young, amazing children, because I wanted to talk about death and grief, because I lost a close friend, and I wanted to keep his inner world near me. Each voice, each actor is able to explain something about the emotional journey we have as a human more perfectly than another one on one subject.
0: And the first collaboration that we hear on the album is with Wyclef Jean.

0: you're known for bridging classical music and hip-hop, and this song definitely embodies that. What did Wyclef bring to this album? What was the thing that he was saying that no one else could say?
1: Peace. Even the act of recording the song and the act of meeting each other, him and me, we wanted to represent like how to deeply love someone you just met.

0: savior.
1: I mean, but it sounds very mournful, right? Like, it's a song about peace. Do you think that it's the human condition to be searching for peace but unable to get it?
2: Yeah, definitely. We feel a lot of vertigo. Peace is something we can deeply desire but so difficult to reach.
1: What is the story that you want people now to be taking from this album?
2: Here you heard my own voice. When I express myself with music, I always express myself with my piano. And I say a lot of things through my piano, but I like to keep it secret so everyone can take it for themselves and put their own life and own feeling on it. In this album, from the first track to the last track, there is something that is always here, is the piano. So the piano is a kind of a narrator. It goes from being with people and supporting the journey of other people, being the hero of my own journey. I start alone and I finish alone. I start alone with sunrise in your eyes, I finish alone with your eyes on sunset. And this is what I love about the cycle of life. You start alone, you finish alone, whatever happened in the world journey.
1: That's Sofiane Pamar. His new album, Movie, is out now. Thank you so much for joining us.
2: Thank you. Thanks a lot. I really appreciated the whole conversation.

0: 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I'm Aisha Roscoe.
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0: 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Coming up next on WIPR, we have the New Yorker Radio Hour. It's 10 o'clock.
6: Today on the New Yorker Radio Hour, Steve Kerr. He's often described as one of the best coaches in the NBA, and as a player, he was a wingman to the greatest of all time, Michael Jordan.
7: I think everybody came into a series against Michael knowing they were going to lose. I saw the killer instinct, the emotional dominance he had over the entire arena. He had a dominance about him that I don't see with LeBron.
6: As the coach of the Golden State Warriors, Steve Kerr has also been one of the more politically outspoken figures in professional sports, and that comes with some risk.
7: Calling the president a buffoon, I kind of regret that, even though I felt it in my heart.
6: Steve Kerr joins us today, and I'll also talk with Steve Hilton, the Republican who has a real shot at winning the governor's race in the very Democratic state of California. That's all ahead today on the New Yorker Radio Hour, right after the news.
8: Live from NPR News in Washington, I'm Windsor Johnston. Alabama Governor Kay Ivey is calling for a special legislative session on Monday to redraw congressional maps. The move follows a Supreme Court ruling that struck down Louisiana's map for racial gerrymandering. NPR's Debbie Elliott reports.
9: Alabama is asking the Supreme Court to lift restrictions in voting rights cases that prevent it from redistricting until the 2030 census. Republican Attorney General Steve Marshall says it's time for Alabama to be treated like most other states when it comes to redistricting.
10: The current state of affairs in our state is not what was existing at the time the Voting Rights Act came to fruition.
9: Hard-fought civil rights gains are at risk, says Shalala Dowdy, a voter from Mobile who sued to get a second black member of Congress.
11: This is about taking power away from black people. It's taking representation away from black people. It's taking a voice away from black people. It's pulling us out of the room.
9: Louisiana is also drawing new congressional districts after its high court victory. Debbie Elliott, NPR News.
8: The drug industry is fighting a controversial ruling on the abortion pill. The companies that produce mifepristone are asking the Supreme Court to lift a lower federal appeals court ruling prohibiting health providers from prescribing the medication by mail. Ushma Opadia is a professor at UC San Francisco.
12: It's not just states that have abortion bans, but states like California, where we have huge swaths of the state that are rural. It makes it really hard for many people living in communities where there is no abortion provider to access this care.
8: An estimated one quarter of abortions in the U.S. each year are prescribed through telehealth. The manufacturers of the drug say the change could disrupt access to time-sensitive care and create confusion for patients and providers. Indigenous activists say a pipeline that gained President Trump's permission to cross the U.S.-Canada border sounds a lot like Keystone XL. The Biden administration effectively ended that project soon after taking office. The Kayla DeRoche from Yellowstone Public Radio reports.
13: The Bridger pipeline would start in Phillips County in north central Montana and carry Alberta oil sands down through eastern Montana. Fort Peck Assiniboine tribal member and Wolf Point City Councilman Lance Forstar says he fought for years against the Keystone XL pipeline.
14: This was all kind of new to me. I was hoping that
3: it wasn't real and that this was just a rumor.
13: Indigenous activists and environmental groups have been rallying around the public comment period for the Bridger Pipeline's environmental analysis. A spokesperson with developer Bridger Pipeline says construction is slated to begin next fall. The pipeline still needs several permits to go ahead. For NPR News, I'm Kayla DeRoche in Billings.
8: This is NPR News in Washington. FEMA is now offering new appointments to disaster workers whose contracts were not renewed in January. This reverses the decision that had been challenged in a lawsuit by labor unions, scientific groups, and local governments. It also comes after FEMA reinstated 14 employees who had been on paid administrative leave. A statue that was erected mysteriously in central London early Wednesday has been confirmed as the work of the mischievous, often politically oriented artist Banksy. As NPR's Anastasia Seleukis reports, the statue portrays a man in a suit proudly hoisting a flag, but the flag is blinding him.
4: The flag's cloth covers the man's face, and his proud march appears to be courting disaster as he steps off the plinth with no ground beneath him. The statue was installed overnight Wednesday in Waterloo Place near heroic statues of King Edward VII and Florence Nightingale. By Thursday, a video about the statue had been published on Banksy's Instagram account, confirming it as his work. The statue appeared in public just as King Charles III made a state visit to Washington, D.C., New York City, and Virginia. The visit included President Trump celebrating the King and Queen Camilla at a state dinner. Local officials in London, including the mayor's office, have said they would like the statue to remain in place. Anastasia Tsoukas, NPR News, New York.
8: The union representing screen actors says it's reached a tentative new contract with movie studios. SAG-AFTRA says the agreement would last 4 years. This is NPR.
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16: Welcome to The New Yorker Radio Hour. I'm David Remnick. Now, if you've been following news about the midterm elections coming this November, you may have heard a very confusing story coming out of California. The polls are shifting all the time, and Eric Swalwell, the leading Democrat, recently dropped out following accusations of rape and sexual assault, charges that he denies. But it seems that the leading candidate in the California governor's race right now is a Republican endorsed by Donald Trump. His name is Steve Hilton, a British-born political consultant and a former Fox News host. Now, you may have been puzzled by that, since Democrats outnumber Republicans in California by no less than 20%, and Trump is deeply unpopular there. Partly, Hilton's modest lead in the polls may result from California's unusual primary system and the chaos of the general race. Now, the way this works is that the two candidates who get the most votes in this primary, regardless of party, move on to the general election. It happens that there are more Democrats running in the primary, and so the Democratic vote is all split among the candidates, at least as of now. But it's also true that Big Blue California has elected prominent Republicans before, Ronald Reagan, of course, and more recently, Arnold Schwarzenegger. Hilton is running on issues like affordability, cutting bureaucracy, and increasing oil and natural gas production. I spoke with Steve Hilton last week. Mr. Hilton, you were born in the United Kingdom. You have a British accent. What are you doing running for governor of California? How did you get here, and why should the voters of California say yes?
17: I know, it's crazy. You can't have a governor with a foreign accent. That would be a disaster. Of course, the thing I like to point out is that the last Republican governor of California, Governor Schwarzenegger, of course, had an accent probably even more hard to understand.
16: Not that I can hear.
17: But my favorite joke about that is that, or you're, of course, you're right, I was born in the UK, but my parents are Hungarian. Mm-hmm. And so I always reflect on the Austro-Hungarian Empire and point out that you've had the Austrian, now let's have the Hungarian.
16: That's just what we need is more empire.
17: Exactly.
16: But seriously, Arnold Schwarzenegger came here and he was a big figure in sport, athletics, weightlifting. People knew him through Pumping Iron and Kennedy Family, and then he entered politics after a big career in the movies. You came here relatively recently, right? 2012?
17: 2012, yeah.
16: Why did you come to the United States after a career in politics and business in Britain?
17: So in 2012, we moved to the Bay Area. My wife was, she had a big job at Google at the time. She was a big global job there. I was working in 10 Downing Street. I was senior advisor to the Prime Minister,
16: David Cameron. Mm-hmm.
17: Exactly. And it was when our second son was born, it was just a lot, frankly. There was a lot of traveling for my wife back and forth to California, the time difference and so on. And really, it was just for our family sanity. We thought we would make the move, not necessarily intending to be here in California forever. But actually, even before we moved here, I had a real love affair with this state. I thought and still do think California represents, which truly for me is the best of America. There's a phrase I use all the time, which is California means to America what America means to the world.
16: That's fair, but I think you and I would agree that if I came to Britain as recently as 2012, knowing the British press as we both do, and I decided to run for an office as high as whatever the equivalent of governor of California is, you know, or ended up trying to be home secretary or foreign secretary or even prime minister, I would get blistered in the British press for being, well, presumptuous.
17: Well, isn't that the magic of America, that anything is possible, and in particular California? I actually make that point on the trail, where I point out that the fact that this is even a possibility speaks to what an incredible country this is. And for much of this year, I've been at or near the top of the polls. So I think in the end, what's working and what I think will take me through to what I concede is a very improbable victory in the general election in November is the simple fact that we're desperate for change in California, that you've had 16 years now of one-party rule, where the Democrats have controlled everything in this state. They've controlled all the statewide offices, a majority in both houses of the legislature, all the big cities and counties. And the results are in, and they're really bad. We've got the highest unemployment rate, the highest cost of living by far. U.S. News and World Report, when their rankings annually, just ranked us 50th out of 50 states for opportunity. And you could go on with the examples of where California is not just doing poorly, but doing worse than any other state.
16: What have you been doing here in the States professionally since 2012 that would give you the qualification to be governor? We mainly know you as a Fox News host, which, you know, in the era of Trump, that certainly has been a credential. We have Pete Hegseth, Jeannie Pirro, Sean Duffy, and many more come from that world.
17: Well, you also have, in the form of a former governor here, former Governor Reagan, someone who'd made their mark what you could broadly describe as the media. But actually, what I would point to is not just what I've done here, and just to directly answer your question, when we moved here in 2012, I taught for a couple of years at Stanford, then I started a business here, and then moved into this very unexpected new career in the media. But really what I would point to over the course of my career is a broad set of experiences, both in business and in government, that I think is a good combination for an executive role. It's that business mindset, a problem-solving mindset. I wouldn't claim that I'd had any kind of spectacular success in business, but I know how to start and run a business. I've been responsible for that, different types of businesses over the years. And then in the UK, actually working there at the heart of a government, trying to make change happen, seeing how hard that is, seeing how difficult it is to implement policy, actually working as part of a coalition government, working across the aisle, as it were.
16: You're known as a supporter of Donald Trump, and Donald Trump has endorsed you. What's been your analysis of his 1 year plus second term as president? Has it been a successful presidency in your view?
17: Yes, especially when you look at the speed with which some of those changes that he promised that the American people voted for have been delivered. I think it's an interesting example of how when you see the thing I'm thinking of in particular is the border, where you had a situation that was completely out of control, I think, looking back on the Biden years, and the speed and effectiveness with which that crisis was brought under control, I think speaks to something that is interesting. In a way, I think Democrats ought to be talking about it more, because it can restore the one's faith in government action, the ability of government to actually get something done effectively.
16: What was your reaction to the deployment of ICE in Los Angeles and elsewhere in California, much less in Minnesota, Chicago, and other cities?
17: Yeah, it was a horrible spectacle to see, and I never want to see that.
16: So you would push back against President Trump if that came to the state of California and you were in office?
17: Well, I think it's actually a really good example of how it would be helpful to have a governor that would work cooperatively with the administration, because the reason that we ended up in that situation where you had awful scenes of violence and chaos and lawlessness and confrontation was because you had a confrontational posture from the California political establishment at every level. And we wouldn't have that when I'm there, because we would want to make sure, just as you saw when Obama was president, where you had actually slightly higher levels of immigration enforcement going on without any of this kind of confrontation. I think that is much more the model that I'd like to see.
16: How do you feel about the personality that's in the White House? And that matters. Rhetoric matters in politics. How you present yourself, how you speak, the empathy or lack of it matters. When you hear President Trump talk about wiping out a civilization in one night in Iran, when you take into account his almost daily vituperation on Truth Social and other platforms, is that a model for you?
17: Well, I think that whole part of the political conversation and the media conversation is almost what's gone wrong for California, because I think that nationalization of our political debate means that we haven't paid attention to what's actually going on here.
16: But the president presents himself in a certain way, and you're saying you're supportive of it, and voters are going to take that into deep account. And as you know, California's the president is not terribly popular. How do you feel about his rhetoric? How do you feel about the fact that his family has taken in billions since the beginning of this second term? How do you feel about the war in Iran? Are you for that?
17: Well, I was definitely supportive at the beginning. I've been on the record about that, not least because of the connection that it drew for me between what happened in Hungary, actually, going all the way back to 1956.
16: Your family emigrated from Hungary in 1956.
17: That was what immediately came to my mind, which was you saw over the years since 1979 in Iran, these periodic brave attempts by people to throw off this authoritarian rule. And each time, despite the professed support from the West, broadly speaking, for what they're trying to do, no help ever came. And it really reminded me of a thing that Hungarians say a lot, those of that generation, which is in 1956, when they stood up against the puppet regime imposed by the Soviet Union in the revolution of 56. Mm-hmm. And they were hoping for help, and nobody came to help us. That's a
16: but
17: term.
16: More recently in Hungary, the candidate who was considered the authoritarian was the incumbent Viktor Orban, who was supported very heartily by President Trump. Did you join President Trump in supporting Viktor Orban?
17: No. I've always been critical of some parts of what he's been doing, but not others. But, you know, the point I really would want to make is truly, this is a big state with a lot of problems, and that's what I'm focused on. I'm not a political commentator. I'm a participant in the political process, running for office to try and solve some very serious problems affecting the biggest state in our country.
16: So you're pretty close to Donald Trump in your politics, and voters understand that, and you advertise that.
17: Well, I say on policy. I think that's the important point, because in terms of the focus for me is always what happens and what's the impact of policy on real people.
16: Does it concern you that he has a 29% popularity rating in the state of California? And how that'll impact you?
17: No, because I think that the choice for Californians is not a popularity, it's not an opinion poll on President Trump. It's what will happen to me? Will my kids be able to afford a house so that they can stay in California? Right now, you talk to most young people, I get many coming to my town halls up and down the state, and you ask them directly, after college, do you think you'll stay here? The answer is almost always no, because it's impossible to imagine they'll ever be able to afford a home or to start and raise a family here. Those are the things that the election is going to be about in the end, rather than someone's opinion of a national leader that in the end has much less influence on these practical things that affect us in California than the governor of California and the people we elect to positions of power here in our state.
16: You're proposing something called CalDoge, you know, a California version of what Elon Musk and the president led in the very beginning of this second term. Is that an echo that you think is good for you? Do you think Doge was a success on the federal level?
17: Well, it's not just proposing, we're already doing it. We've actually started the work of the very important work of finding so that we can then stop the waste of taxpayer money. I think everyone would agree that if we're taking people's money in taxes, we should want to make sure that it's spent on the things it's supposed to be spent on.
16: Right.
17: And we're already finding that that's not the case. I'll give you a couple of examples. We've now published 4 fraud reports. The second one found that since 2015...
16: When you say we have published, meaning your campaign has published...
17: We have a team of volunteers working at CalDoge. It's obviously not an official part of the government. We're not elected yet, but we have some volunteers that have been going through public data on spending. Also, we have a technology partner who's been using AI to analyze public records. And so one of the examples, and there's many more since 2015, from the Climate Change Mitigation Fund, there's been a program that was intended to place solar panels on low-income apartment buildings, something that many people would support. 100 million every year for 10 years. That's 1 billion total. So the program was $100 million a year, solar panels on low-income apartment buildings, 1 billion now up to 2025. We found that the total amount actually spent on the intended purpose was 72 million. 928 million was instead allocated to various nonprofits and activist groups who did other things, but not what the money was supposed to be spent.
16: I should say that some of these numbers are not independently verified, just so I stipulate there. But Elon Musk was sent packing from Washington. I don't think the imagery of Doge in the end was of a kind of organized policy success for this administration. In fact, it resulted in a lot of disaster. It just seems curious to me why you would want to even use the name Doge as something to be recommended in the state of California, even on a political level.
17: Well, I think that it's interesting in this conversation, you're focusing a lot on image and words, and I tend to focus on actions and results.
16: Well, I think words matter. I mean,
17: I agree.
16: The president's words matter, and what we say matters. Sure. I have no apology for that.
17: The idea of making the government more efficient, I think, is a good idea that has broad support. And what you call it, I think, is less important than the work that's done. It's an idea that I think has a resonance that we should try and make the government more efficient. And so you can get into an argument about whether we should have called it someone else. The project that is actually serious work, and there's 2 parts to it. This is work that's going on right now, and I think it's illustrative of the approach I'm taking to this job, which is I think you haven't seen from any candidate for governor in California of either party. I don't think it's ever been done, which is not just running a political campaign, but actually doing the work as part of that campaign to fully prepare to take office, ready to go with plans in place. This is an example of that, because if you look at the way things have grown in the last 16 years or even longer, we've got this massive overregulation in California, sprawling bureaucracy. Mm. That's one reason we have the worst business climate in the country, why businesses are leaving, why jobs are not being created. We have the highest unemployment rate. We've got to do something about that. And you don't want to get there, be elected, and start figuring this out. And so actually the work that we're doing is very serious work.
16: I want to go back to an earlier point about Britain. Ideologically or politically, you split with David Cameron, am I correct?
17: It was over Brexit that we had a difference of opinion. He was obviously against it, and I was for it. So that's that. If that's what you're referring to, yeah, we had a difference.
16: Are you glad that you were for Brexit in the rearview mirror?
17: Very much so. I think it's of a piece with something that's really been a driving part of my political philosophy over the years, which is the decentralization of power. I think that when you look at the way where everywhere power is accumulated and centralized, you tend to get bad results. And I think Brexit was the European Union is a classic example of that. So is California today, by the way, where you have where bureaucracy grows, where centralization grows, where decisions are taken away from the people who are most directly affected by them, you tend to get bad results.
16: One of your former colleagues at Fox News, Tucker Carlson, I hardly need to explain it, has gone into opposition to the president. He says he regrets that he ever supported him. He feels betrayed by him. How do you feel about Tucker Carlson's turn against the president?
17: It's, look, I can understand why all these things are interesting, but it's not, it's so far from what I'm focused on, truly. I'm running for governor. We are in an election. We've got a big choice to make. Do we continue with another 4 years of the same kind of ideas and policies that have brought us to this terrible point, or do we make a change?
16: Well, I understand that's that, but maybe I'm just trying to get a fix on, both for Californians but also nationally, who this guy is that's leading the polls in California. Yeah. And how he feels about the most important person that's endorsed him, namely President Trump. Do you think Donald Trump is a good and decent man?
17: I think that, look, I'm not a priest or a pastor. I'm going to make those kind of judgments, but I tell you this.
16: Why not?
17: I'm certain that he all he wants is the best for this country and everyone who lives here. I'm certain of that. And that's what drives.
16: Thank you very much. I appreciate your time.
17: Thank you very much. Good to be with you.
16: Steve Hilton is a candidate for governor of California, and the primary is June 2nd. This is the New Yorker Radio Hour with more to come.
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16: This is the New Yorker Radio Hour. I'm David Remnick. Basketball fans were first introduced to Steve Kerr as a three-point shooting specialist for the Chicago Bulls during the 90s and their championship runs. Playing alongside Michael Jordan, Kerr was by no means the star of the Bulls, but he still holds the record for career three-point percentage. It's in coaching that Kerr has come to the fore in the NBA. Over 12 years, he's led the Golden State Warriors to four titles and a record 73-win season in 2016. Still a remarkable record. He coached the men's Olympic team in 2024 that took home a gold medal. Kerr has also used his platform at times to wade into politics. He spoke at the Democratic National Convention in 2024, and his name comes up sometimes in conversations about candidates for higher office. Charles Bethea, who's a staff writer at The New Yorker, went to see Steve Kerr the other day just after his team, the Warriors, finished their season.
1: So there's some backstory to my meeting Steve. Back in 2018, I actually spent a couple days with his mother in the Pacific Palisades. I'd gone to watch her teach a class called Perceptions of the U.S. Abroad. And rather than stay in a pricey hotel nearby, she said, "Why don't you just come stay with me?" And I showed up, and she put me in Steve's room, which had mostly been stripped of the markings of adolescent Steve, though I did find a few photographs in a closet of him. So I met Steve for the first time in San Francisco, and we had lunch, and then we went and sat down in his office.
2: All right, so thank you very much for doing this. I don't typically sleep in the childhood bedroom of an interview subject before talking to him. This is a first for me. Your mother, as you know, Anne, was kind enough to put me up in 2018. I wrote a story about her for the magazine about her class at UCLA, Perceptions of the U.S. Abroad. Got to know her, became a big fan of her. And as she says, I love this line, the mother of two PhDs, an MBA, and an NBA,
7: which is
2: you.
7: That's right. That's her line. Yeah,
2: it's a great line. And so you were born in Beirut. You spent time in Cairo as well in your childhood, but you spent most of your formative adolescent years in the Palisades?
7: Yeah, mostly in the Palisades with intermittent sabbaticals from my dad. We spent time in, a year in Aix-en-Provence in the south of France when I was in kindergarten. 3 years in Cairo, so sixth grade, and then back to L.A., and then we went back to Cairo, ninth and tenth grade. My dad was doing research and writing a book and teaching at the American University in Cairo. And so most of the time was in the Palisades, but with these periodic journeys overseas.
2: So, but what was it like for you growing up in Cairo and Beirut? Was there a basketball culture in either place, or what were you interested in when you were living in those places?
7: So, born in Beirut, but I only spent the first year and a half or 2 years of my life there. So Beirut, no, but Cairo, I went to an American school called Cairo American College. I still have great friends from there who I've stayed in touch with. We didn't have a gym. We had an outdoor court, and for 9th and 10th grades, I played on the school team.
2: Did you dominate?
7: I did pretty well, and 9th and 10th grades would have been like 1979, 1980, 81. No gyms in the entire country of Egypt. No basketball gyms. Okay. So every one of our games was played outdoors.
2: Wow.
7: But we played on dirt courts, and to be on the team and to be traveling around Cairo playing on these outdoor courts was just crazy when you look back and think about it now.
2: Right. When you got used to, I guess, judging the wind, which you don't have to do when you're playing
7: and
2: indoors.
7: And the pebbles that were on the dirt courts, and, you know, avoiding. It was like later on I had to deal with the gaps in the floor at the Boston Garden. So those dirt courts in Cairo helped prepare me for that.
2: You mentioned your dad. So he was assassinated in 1984 in Beirut by the Islamic Jihad organization. He was there as president of the American University of Beirut. And in that role, as I understand it, he was very much trying to foster cross-cultural respect, understanding, knowledge, right?
7: Yeah.
2: And so there was an irony, of course, a tragic one in his killing. The time around your father's death, you were at the University of Arizona, correct? And as I understand it, your teammates wore black armbands after his death in solidarity. How did basketball factor or function in your grieving process? Was it part of how you grieved? Was it a distraction from grief?
7: It was literally part of how I grieved. I went to practice the next day. I found out about my dad's death from a phone call from a university colleague of his at 3 a.m. And it was the worst moment of my life, the most shocking. Even though I knew the danger in Beirut, we just always thought my dad was so well respected there, had so many Arabic friends. He spoke fluent Arabic. He was fostering goodwill between America and Lebanon. He, was the victim of political terrorism, kind of, near the very beginning of this current era of Islamic extremist terrorism and animosity towards America.
2: When did you realize realistically you could play in the NBA? When did that become a reality?
7: Maybe
2: for
7: my
2: you?
7: Senior year at Arizona. We had a great team. We made the Final Four. Maybe that year I started to dream a little bit that maybe I could sneak into the NBA for a couple of years, have a cup of coffee, make a team, and be able to tell my kids I played in the NBA.
2: Like, right, you touched the court.
7: Yeah, like I thought maybe. But it wasn't until my senior year that I even allowed myself to think about that.
2: What role did you play on that Arizona team?
7: When I got there as a freshman, it was good fortune. Coach Lute Olson was a legend. He'd come from Iowa, and he took the Arizona job and had to rebuild it from scratch. It was a terrible basketball program, and it's the only reason I was there.
2: Because my sense of Arizona, I'm a little younger than you. I wasn't watching then, but my sense when I started following basketball is Arizona's a powerhouse.
7: That's right.
2: Right? So this was pre-powerhouse.
7: This was the whole reason Arizona is a powerhouse now is because of Coach Olson.
2: Yeah.
7: He got there and he turned it around literally in 1 year. My sophomore year, we made the NCAA tournament. My fifth year, my senior year, we made the Final Four. And I was lucky enough to be part of it for 5 years. And that was the experience that paved my entire basketball career.
2: You end up, after playing for a few other teams, you end up on the Bulls. Most of our listeners are familiar with the 90s Bulls, I think. What was your role in that team?
7: Until that point, I played for three different teams. I was bouncing around. I was good enough to survive, but not good enough to thrive. And I was able to thrive in Chicago based on the set of circumstances. Ultimately, playing next to Michael Jordan and feeding off of him because he attracted so much attention
2: And when necessary, roughing him up in practice
7: a little bit. Beating him up a little bit.
2: My mother described that to me as you rubbing elbows a bit, which is one of her great euphemisms.
7: Rubbing elbows, I like to say I hit him in the fist with my eye, something like that. So.
6: Game clock. It is Michael Jordan time. Scottie Pippen looking for Michael Jordan. Checks the clock, 5 on the 24. Here's Jordan. Did not have the shot.
2: He possessed an incredible suite of skills that made him great, but do you feel like any of those get short shrift when people remember him? Anything in particular about
7: him? I think the younger generation, because they've watched LeBron, automatically says LeBron is the greatest player ever. And the Jordan people, who watched the game back then all say Jordan's the greatest ever, and it's just human nature. I think they're very different players, really. I think.
2: Can you distill that for the for our audience a little bit?
7: I think LeBron is a better passer, more of a point forward. I've always thought he was the point forward of every team he was on. And his brilliance doesn't lie in the same skill set that Michael's did. It lies in more of a kind of a holistic game where he just he dominates the game with his pace and his athleticism and his passing. And it's ironic, but like I've always felt scoring is secondary for LeBron, but he's the greatest scorer in the history of the NBA.
2: Incidentally,
7: yeah. He became the best scorer of all time. And some of that is longevity, but you know, it's part of his greatness is he's available every single night. He's a machine. I mean, I think he's literally the greatest athlete on the face of the planet and in the course of human history. I think LeBron James is the greatest athlete of all time. Playing with Michael, I saw the killer instinct, the killer mentality, the emotional dominance he had over not only the other team, the officials, the entire arena. He had a dominance about him that I don't see with LeBron. So they're very different. And when I say that, I'm talking about the emotional part of it. Mm-hmm. I think everybody came into a series against Michael knowing they were going to lose. And that's different. That's just very, I mean, there's never been anybody like that. Maybe Bill Russell was like that. But in my lifetime, I've never felt the same way on a basketball floor as I did with Michael. And so the fact that they're such different players, I think they're the two best players of all time, but I think they're very different players.
2: You're starting a team from scratch.
7: I'll take them both.
2: Oh, man, I thought I could trap you
7: nope,
2: with that
7: I'm
2: one.
7: Nope, I'm taking them both.
2: Thought I could trap you. All
7: and
2: right.
7: By the way, Steph's on that too.
2: You played an era that was famously physical. Charles Oakley, Bill Laimbeer, they were, I guess, in their latter stages of their careers, but they were still playing when you were in the league. Where do you land on the question of how today's stars like LeBron would handle the physicality?
7: Oh, LeBron would handle it fine.
2: Yeah.
7: It was, you know, it's really a different game. When people mention the physicality, a lot of that just has to do with the way the game was played. It used to be a low post game. You throw the ball into the big guy and that's where the battles all happen. Now the battles all happen on the perimeter and it's a game of pace and space. So, back then teams didn't spread you out with 3-point shooting. So the game was played in a tighter circle and there was just naturally a lot more contact. But I think also back then we weren't nearly as concerned with like too much physicality as a league. You know, guys would literally punch each other and stay in the game back then till a certain point. And we got smarter, you know, and so I think the game today is overall it's faster and it's more skilled than ever. And while it's less physical, that physicality, that the difference in the physicality has more to do with the style of play and the fact that the league just knows people throwing punches at each other might work for hockey, but it doesn't work for basketball. Right. It's not good business for us.
2: We've got UFC and we've got hockey.
7: Yeah.
16: Warriors coach Steve Kerr with the New Yorker's Charles Bethea. We'll continue in just a moment. 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
0: 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Currently in Baltimore, it's 50 degrees with a few clouds out today, sunny with a high near 64, tonight increasing clouds with a low around 47, tomorrow Monday sunny with a high near 76, and tomorrow night mostly clear with a low around 59. 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
16: This is the New Yorker Radio Hour. I'm David Remnick. Now let's continue our conversation with the veteran NBA player and coach Steve Kerr. He's speaking with our reporter Charles Bethay. Kerr was born in Beirut, the son of an academic, Malcolm Kerr. Malcolm Kerr was serving as president of the American University in Beirut when he was tragically assassinated in 1984 by pro-Iran militants. Kerr's upbringing and losing his father to political violence led him to an interest in politics, and he's not been afraid to speak his mind about the state of our country, even while coaching in the National Basketball Association, and even if that means getting into a spat with Donald Trump.
2: You've been refreshingly willing to speak about politics over the years. The day after Trump's first election in 2016, you delivered what you called a rant at a Warriors press conference, I believe. You described your disgust and disappointment in the result. You referenced a players' meeting you had to talk about it. That was a while ago now, and plenty has happened since. But without naming names, can you share anything you heard in the meeting?
7: I don't remember, but I do remember in the early days of his presidency, as he was establishing this new tone of communication that we were going to have in this country, I was so disgusted that I didn't hold back from showing my disgust and expressing my disgust. I think I've learned that I needed to be better in terms of representing our organization in a way that I could still let my feelings be known, but not get too personal, because I'm representing a large group of people, not only for our organization, but our fans too. And
2: you called him a blowhard, ill-suited to the office.
7: Buffoon, I think, might have made his way in there.
2: So those kinds of direct comments. Can you be specific about what you find most troubling about his leadership or his approach to leadership?
7: Boy, I think it's the approach. I think what really got me was the debates with Hillary, where he stalked her from behind. It was so shocking. And there was a live audience. It reminded me like the Jerry Springer show or something. It

0: done. That was politics. There was a decorum. There was a sense of decency that people were watching, that we wanted our country to embody a certain dignity. That was embodied in politics, regardless of policy, right? And regardless of even corruption. Mm-hmm. Like, yes, there was corruption. There's been corruption from the, you know, beginning of mankind, but that stuff would be dealt with. And so we lost that. I don't think it's all Trump's fault. I think it was happening before Trump, the forces in social media, the forces in our country, the division.
1: He's a symptom, in other words, not a root,
0: yeah, I think
1: root
0: he's
1: cause.
0: A symptom, but he definitely has, you know, taken advantage of that. Mm-hmm. To some extent, to gain power and to consolidate power. And he's using it to drive a wedge between all of us. And he's not the only one who's done that, but he's the president. He's got the most power.
1: How have you chosen when you have chosen to speak out? How have you chosen when to what moments to choose?
0: I just try to do it wisely. As I said, early in his first tenure, I probably went overboard.
1: As judged by how?
0: By some of the, like, you know, calling the president a buffoon. I kind of regret that, even though I felt it in my heart. And even though a lot of people agreed with me, I just, I don't think it was the right approach. And
1: because it's a low road, or because?
0: Because I am representing the Gold State Warriors. I think it's better to point out policy decisions, but also American values in general. Like, I think we've kind of lost our way. That's not news, but it's more valuable to point out why we've lost our way and what's wrong with the things that he does, rather than calling him a name.
1: You play golf. Your mother, I think, she's my source here, obviously, a lot of this stuff. She told me you played golf with Obama.
0: Uh-huh.
1: And can you share anything about, I mean, he obviously loves the NBA. He loves basketball, plays basketball a bit. What was he interested in talking about just topically with you? And what stood out for you?
0: Well, I wanted to talk about the Middle East and he wanted to talk about the NBA. And so we ended up talking about both. It was his 60th birthday. He brought a group of friends to Monterey to play golf. And we have a mutual friend, Tom Friedman, the columnist for the New York Times.
1: He was a Beirut bureau chief, right?
0: That's right.
1: When you were
0: so he was,
1: there.
0: Yeah, he was like 27 years old, and he became friends with my dad as a bureau chief. And so Tom has remained a family friend ever since. Whenever I go to Washington, we get together and have breakfast, and I read all of his stuff, and I think the world of him. And he's friends with Obama. So They played golf all week, and I think they kept a spot open for one guest, one visitor every day, and I got to join and play Pebble Beach with.
1: Where did you stack up in terms of the results?
0: Well, there's a handicap system, so
1: I don't know much about golf.
0: Yeah. But it was amazing. Yeah. It was one of the thrills of my life to play Pebble Beach with President Obama. Yeah. And so I got to ask him a lot about his worldview, and he got to ask me a lot about the NBA. Mm-hmm. He loves basketball. And mm-hmm. And then we had dinner afterwards. So it was a really like a full day, and one of the best experiences in my life.
1: I remember seeing your remarks after the Uvalde school shootings 2022. This was, I think, during a press conference during the finals. And you said that our country was being held hostage by senators who wouldn't vote for widely popular common sense gun mm-hmm. reform.
2: I'm tired. I'm so tired of getting up here and offering condolences to the devastated families that are out there. I'm so tired of the, excuse me, I'm sorry. I'm tired of the moments of silence. Enough.
1: And I was thinking as I saw that, first, this is what informed and impassioned advocacy looks like. And second, that you might have a future in politics if you wanted one, which I don't think you've ever suggested that you do.
0: Yeah.
1: But just to ask you again, have you considered it? You are, it seems like, at a crossroads right now, potentially, right? Your contract has run out. You're making decisions over the next few weeks. I'm not suggesting you're going to jump into the governor's race in California.
0: Right.
1: But, you know, I mean, you could be popular if you chose to use your platform.
0: Well, that's flattering, and I appreciate it. I

0: No, I don't have any desire to go into politics. I love basketball. This is my world. This is all of my friends and my people are in this world. And whether I keep coaching the Warriors or not, I imagine I'll be involved in basketball. And I love it. And my family loves it. And I'm very content doing what I'm doing. But I'm very flattered that that people would even bring that up.
1: Fair enough. On a lighter note, and we're getting towards the end here. I wrote a few years ago about adding a four-pointer to the game. I interviewed Larry Bird. Larry, who entered the league the same year the three-pointer was added, was like, this game evolves. It's always evolving. There could be a four-pointer down the road. He'd be open to it. Do you have any sort of knee-jerk responses to that
0: idea? I would never do a four-point play. In fact, I would even consider getting rid of the three-point line.
1: Say more about that. As the guy who holds the all-time record for percentage, come on.
0: I just think that the game as it was designed is really to create the best shots possible. And that's why in the early days of the game, you just throw it inside to the big guy. The three-point line came from the ABA. It's 1979, and the NBA decided to adopt it. And I think it was really effective. It makes for an exciting play. But the analytics revolution has created a weird situation where we all know exactly where the highest efficiency shots are. And so it's layups, it's corner threes, because the corner three is 22 feet and not 23.9, like the up above the break threes. And you have this whole no man's land between those areas, right? So if you shoot a 22 footer now from the top of the key, that's considered a really bad shot. I just think that in some ways the game has gotten homogenized by the analytics revolution and the three-point line, the combination. And so, you know, even though I think there's great coaches and there's a lot of creativity, I wonder if the game would get more creative if we got rid of the three-point line.
1: More fun to watch.
0: Maybe more fun to watch. But
1: there's less of a role for Steve Kerr.
0: Yeah, I wouldn't make it in the NBA, but I just throw it out there for fun. It's not anything that I would ever propose. That's not happening. But I think it's an interesting thought experiment.
1: What can you distill? What drives you at this point?
0: Age 60. What drives me is that I love what I do every day, and so I wake up excited to come to the gym and coach basketball and collaborate with the staff and see the players and try to help them achieve something. That's an amazing life, and that's all that really matters, you know, is do you enjoy what you do every day and are you fulfilled? And I still am. Yeah. So winning is obviously much more fun than losing, but losing's just a part of it. And this year was our worst season we've ever had. No, I take that back. Second worst. COVID year, we had the worst record in the league. But I don't look at it like I'm a failure now, you know, or I was wildly successful then, even though that's how everyone measures things. I'm well aware this is life, you know, this is all part of your existence as a coach, as a human being, and you're going to experience everything. And you want to help people have that perspective and really embrace the things that are going to be there for them every day, which is the joy that comes from competing and the camaraderie that comes from being part of a team. And that stuff occurs even on losing teams, you know, and it's especially important on losing teams to make sure those things are happening. You know,
1: you sound like a guy who wants to come back. And if it's your choice, then you would, but it's a combination of choices.
0: Yeah. Right? This is a really interesting situation. And I'm very respectful of the organization and their place in the universe right now. And I know how this stuff works. There's most coaching runs just last a certain amount of time. And then it's, you know, it's best for everybody to move forward. And what we have to figure out is now that time, because what complicates it is, you know, we still have Steph and Draymond.
1: Another year each, right?
0: Yeah, another year each on their contracts. And I don't want to abandon those guys. I love those guys, and I love working with them. I love my job. But I respect the fact that the organization has to think about what's next. And, you know, is it time to bring in someone new to sort of lay out the foundation or lay out the path and a new foundation? If that's the case, then I totally respect that. But, you know, if Steph and Draymond were retiring this year, I think this would be an easy decision. We all go out together and the organization takes their new path, but it's not that easy because I think Steph's going to play another couple of years, and I think we can still do some good things together. But these are all conversations that will happen, you know, in the next week or two, and we'll figure it out. And whatever happens, it's going to end well.
1: Fair enough. Thank you very much for your time.
0: Yeah,
1: yeah, really appreciate this.
0: My pleasure. Yeah.
1: Yeah.
0: Thanks, Charlie.
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7: 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Coming up next on WIPR, we have Reveal. 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
8: From the Center for Investigative Reporting and PRX, this is Reveal. I'm Nadia Hamdan, sitting in for Al Letson.
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14: Live from NPR News in Washington, I'm Nora Rahm. The makers of the abortion pill mifepristone are asking the Supreme Court to keep the drug available through telehealth. This comes after a federal appeals court ruled it must be prescribed in person, a decision abortion rights advocates say could make access harder nationwide. Billy Cruz from member station KQED reports.
15: The ruling overturns a COVID-era decision by the Food and Drug Administration that allowed abortion pills to be obtained through mail or telemedicine. Jennifer Wanacott is a spokesperson with Planned Parenthood Affiliates of California. She says this ruling will affect all states, even those like California, with strong protections for abortion access.
16: We are not immune to anti-abortion attacks coming down like this. And, you know, despite what many want to believe, we, our patients and providers are impacted here in California by this decision.
15: Wanacott says that mifepristone and other abortion medications are still available in the state, but must be obtained in person through a provider. For NPR News, I'm Billy Cruz in San Francisco.
14: Negotiations between the U.S. and Iran have stalled, with the U.S. naval blockade on Iranian ports. Iran's Revolutionary Guard said today the U.S. faces a choice between an impossible military operation or a bad deal with the Islamic Republic. The BBC's Sanjay Gupta reports.
9: The Iranian Revolutionary Guards think that current international conditions have limited the U.S. administration's options. A statement from the IRGC mentions what it describes as a shift in tone from China, Russia and Europe, but does not elaborate. It talks about a bad deal with Iran as one of the choices Washington faces, the other being what it says would be an impossible military operation. President Trump said on Saturday he would be reviewing Iran's latest proposal, but couldn't imagine it would be acceptable.
14: The BBC's Sanjay Gupta. The Iranian proposal reportedly includes an end to the fighting between Israel and Hezbollah in Lebanon. Despite a ceasefire agreement there, Israeli strikes have killed dozens of people in Lebanon in the past 2 days. Duri Buscarin reports.
17: On Saturday, Israeli strikes killed at least 7 people in the border village of Yarun, local officials said. The Israeli military also used bulldozers to demolish part of a Catholic convent. More than 1 million people have been displaced in Lebanon over the past 2 months, according to the UN, with the Israeli military forcing evacuations and occupying several towns in the country's south. Today, an Israeli military spokesperson issued a warning on social media to the residents of several towns, saying that, quote, anyone located near Hezbollah operatives, facilities, or weapons may be putting their life at risk. For NPR News, I'm Duri Buscarin in Istanbul.
14: This is NPR News. The nonprofit Mental Health America reports that 80% of people who took a free mental health screening on its website in 2025 scored at risk of a mental illness. NPR's Ritu Chatterjee reports the percentage of people who reported suicidal thoughts increased in all age groups compared to the year before.
18: Mental Health America offers 14 different standardized mental health screeners on its website. Half of those who screened at risk for a mental health problem said low self-image was one of the main causes of their symptoms, and 34% identified loneliness and isolation as key factors. Over half of all teens who took the depression screening in 2025 reported frequent thoughts of ending their lives, up 3% from the year before. 56% of LGBTQ plus youth taking the screens also reported frequent thoughts of suicide, compared to 39% of their peers. If you or anyone you know is in crisis, please call or text the National Suicide and Crisis Lifeline 988. Ritu Chatterjee, NPR News.
14: The mayor of Rio de Janeiro says some 2 million people were on Copacabana Beach last night to hear Shakira. The Colombian pop star performed such hits as Hips Don't Lie. Shakira was the latest to perform at a free concert at the beach to attract visitors to the city. Madonna and Lady Gaga gave similar performances in recent years, also attended by huge crowds who danced on the sand. I'm Nora Rahm, NPR News in Washington.
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20: From the Center for Investigative Reporting and PRX, this is Reveal. I'm Nadia Hamdan, sitting in for Al Letson. In late September, somewhere on the Mediterranean Sea, my friend Luna Spoo sent me this voice note.
21: Well, it's crazy to know that I'm laying in a room where to my left and right, everywhere around me is the sea. I don't know if you can hear it in the background, but that's the sea.
20: The engine is off, and the boat is just drifting. Luna is laying on her back, looking through a ceiling window.
21: And I'm seeing a bit of the sky with very visible, bright stars, two drones, and just a very clear Milky Way. It's such a gorgeous image. I think I need to sit with it. And then the sound of the sea. approaches.
20: Less than 48 hours after sending me this message, Luna would be detained by the Israeli Navy, driven out to the Negev desert, and locked up in one of the country's most brutal prisons, all because she wanted to deliver aid to Gaza.
0: Israeli forces have intercepted a number of boats that are part of a flotilla attempting to break the naval blockade of Gaza.
20: Luna was on one of the 42 boats that sailed to Gaza last year as part of the Global Samud Flotilla. It's described itself as a peaceful, nonviolent mission, attempting to create a humanitarian corridor by sea. Samud means steadfastness in Arabic, a reference to what Palestinians have been forced to endure the last 2.5 years in Gaza.
1: The death toll is believed to have surpassed 67,000. Among that number is more than 18,000 children.
22: It is a famine, the Gaza famine.
23: A United Nations investigation team says Israel has committed genocide against Palestinians.
20: Today, we're rebroadcasting an episode we first aired last fall. We're revisiting it now because an even bigger flotilla recently set sail toward Gaza. But from the start, things didn't go as planned. Some people left the mission out of safety concerns raised by the Iran war. A member of the steering committee was accused of sexual misconduct, which organizers say is unfounded. And then, in an unprecedented move, the Israeli Navy began intercepting the flotilla off the coast of Greece, more than 600 nautical miles from Gaza. Israel has intercepted flotillas before, but never this far from its shore. When last year's flotilla was first announced, people didn't really take it seriously. Nearly 500 well-meaning activists, many of whom had never sailed a day in their life, crowded onto a bunch of boats, thinking they could end one of the worst humanitarian crises on the planet with Instagram. It was easy to dismiss the flotilla, until it wasn't. So today, we join Luna and her crewmates for an exclusive look into that first voyage. I've known Luna for over a decade. We met back in my early 20s when we were both living in Beirut and then again in Berlin. We used to see each other almost every day. But then I moved back to the U.S. and we got busy with our own respective lives on different continents. Nowadays, we go long stretches without speaking. But when she went on the flotilla, I was back to checking in with her daily, asking for updates. Boats taking part in the flotilla originated from several ports, including Spain, Tunisia, and the port of Catania in Sicily, which is where Luna arrived on August 31st.
21: Good morning. It's 7:58.
20: She started sending me voice notes right away.
21: Hola. Okay, I had my first sip of coffee. So needed. I have no idea how I'm going to do it on the boat.
20: It very quickly started to feel like I was there with her.
21: There's a baby cat. You would love it.
20: Luna is Moroccan, but born and raised in Germany. A mother of two. She's soft-spoken, but formidable, with dark curly hair and a line tattoo down the middle of her chin, meant to reflect her ancestral connection to the indigenous people of North Africa, known as the Amazigh. And Luna has always considered herself an activist. For her, some things are just black and white, right or wrong. And for as long as I've known her, Palestinian solidarity has always been one of those hard lines. But it reached an inflection point during the war in Gaza.
21: I just have to say, these are humans. I mean, the level of rage that we've been feeling is extraordinary, and it's really hard to stay sane.
20: So when one of the organizers of the Global Samud Flotilla invited her to join, she was interested. But she'd never done anything remotely like this before. She'd also never left her kids this long. Still, if there was a chance it could make even a modicum of difference, it would be worth it. So she said yes. One of the people Luna would sail with is Carcy Blanton, a singer-songwriter based in New Jersey.
24: When October 7th happened and it became clear very quickly that as a Jewish person, like my identity was being used in this propaganda push against Palestinian people, that was not okay with me.
20: Carsey was already a public figure with a large social media following, which made her a perfect candidate for the flotilla.
24: I got a DM from someone who was like recruiting influencers to go on the flotilla, and they were like, would you ever consider applying? And I was like, I already applied. You have my application. Call me anytime.
20: This aspect of the flotilla, that it was actively recruiting influencers and celebrities, has been a point of contention for some. The Israeli Foreign Ministry called it a, quote, selfie yacht. And critics have argued that many people on the boat were just doing it for attention, and it was nothing more than a publicity stunt.
24: And my take on that is like, yes, of course it's a publicity stunt. Like, so much of politics is propaganda, and Israel and the U.S. are making like trillions of dollars worth of propaganda all the time. So if you can get 100 influencers onto some sailboats to make your own propaganda for free, definitely do that.
10: I saw Carsey Blanton had a video out saying that she was joining the Global Samud Flotilla.
20: Dane Hunter is from the British Virgin Islands and has been a fan of Carsey's music for years. So he messaged her.
10: I just commented on her video saying, hey, I'm a sailor, like wondering if they need any hands.
20: Carsey quickly connected him with one of the organizers for a phone interview.
10: And they asked if I could come out the next day, and I said, sure.
20: Dane arrived in Sicily on September 1st to help prepare the boats.
10: In terms of what kind of boats we had, all of them. We had sailboats, we had motorboats, we had small boats, we had big boats, very Dr. Seuss kind of boats. The common denominator, I would say, was fixer-upper.
20: So Dane joined a group of volunteers who had to make sure they were all shipshape. Or as Luna put it,
21: Ship shift safe. And then we have to make everything shapeshift, ship safe. What is that word, shapeshift?
20: She ultimately got there. Plumbers, electricians, engineers, organizers say they all donated their time and expertise to outfit these rinky-dink boats, not just making sure they were safe, but also jerry-rigging them with things like Starlink and cameras so they could live stream their journey on social media.
10: Me and the mechanic would look at each other and we'd be like, I mean, it's a one-way trip. It really just needs to hold up for 3 weeks. And we'd be like, zip ties? Yeah, zip ties. Let's do that.
11: So many people, Nadia, just came to Catania just to help prepare the boats, which is enormous, enormous amount of work.
20: This is Yassine Benjaloun, who also arrived early to help prepare the boats. Yassine works for a tech company. He's Moroccan, but was born and raised in Montreal and currently lives in Paris.
11: You hear your parents talk about how the first intifada, the second intifada, people's homes getting stolen and people's not being able to come back. And so all these conversations growing up, you know, they are why I think I went on this flotilla.
20: Organizers say the boats would be loaded with as much aid as they could carry. Things like canned foods, medicine, and baby formula.
11: It's nothing in comparison to what they need.
20: And once they were all ready to go, they would all leave from Sicily together and sail towards Gaza.
11: Many of us have never sailed before, most of us, I would argue.
20: The Global Samud Flotilla says there were a total of 42 boats carrying 462 people from 45 different countries. This was undoubtedly the largest and most ambitious flotilla attempting to sail to Gaza, but it was not the first. Israel's naval blockade of Gaza began in 2009, a year and a half after Hamas took control of the territory. Israeli officials argued that it was necessary to prevent the group from getting weapons delivered by sea. But critics of the blockade have long argued that it violates international law because it's collectively punishing Palestinian civilians, severely restricting their movements, the importing of goods, even their ability to fish. Since Israel's blockade began, dozens of flotillas have tried to reach Gaza and create a humanitarian corridor. In those first few years, everything remained largely peaceful, and five flotillas actually made it to Gaza. But that changed in 2010, aboard the Mavi Marmara.
2: Tens of people, civilians, have been injured. There are still sounds of live fire, despite the white flag being raised. On board the ship, which holds 600, all of whom are civilians.
20: 10 people were killed by Israeli forces. An investigation by the International Criminal Court said it believed what happened on the Mavi Marmara constituted a war crime. Israel agreed to pay $20 million in restitution to the families of the victims. And still, the flotillas have not stopped. Most of them have been intercepted by the Israeli Navy, and the people arrested and sent home. All of this was expressly laid out to everyone going on this flotilla. And on top of all of that, Israel's National Security Minister, Itamar Ben-Gvir, had publicly called everyone on the flotilla a terrorist, alleging that they were not actually humanitarians, but Hamas collaborators. And they will, quote, meet a firm and unyielding response from Israel. I asked Luna if this worried her at all.
13: If we would let them scare us, why would we then continue or even start this mission? I think it's important that we just continue and we'll see what happens.
20: The Barcelona fleet had already been sailing for a week when they stopped in a Tunisian port on September 7th. The plan was to take a break and then continue on to meet the rest of the fleet in Sicily. But around 11:30 p.m. the following night, a drone dropped an incendiary device on the family, the lead boat carrying all the main organizers of the flotilla. The fire was put out and no one was hurt. GSF organizer Yasmin Achar quickly took to social media and accused Israel of the attack.
3: They have bombed a boat once again with civilians on it in Tunisian territory. This is an attack against Gaza because they don't want us there.
20: Then a second drone attack happened the following night. Again, there were no injuries or damage. Israel has neither confirmed nor denied the allegations that they were responsible for these attacks. But CBS News reported that two American intelligence officials, speaking under anonymity, told them that Israeli Prime Minister Benjamin Netanyahu had approved the strikes and that the drones had been launched from a nearby submarine. A few people reportedly left the mission after the attacks. But Luna said most everyone she spoke to saw this as nothing more than a scare tactic. For Carsi, this was not only a scare tactic, but a big miscalculation.
24: I remember my mom sent me a New York Times article about that. And I remember walking around the port in Sicily, like, did you guys see this? The New York Times covered it. We have the attention of the world in a way that is unusual. And so, again, we have to see this thing through.
20: Most people just continued as normal, loading boats and preparing to set sail. Luna's boat was called Paula One. It's a small sailboat that can fit 10 people. And Luna tells me she hasn't always liked everyone she's met on this mission, but she liked her crew. It wasn't long before they were all laughing and playing music together. The vibes were good. The boat was loaded, and they were ready to go. But they were told they had to wait for the fleets coming from Tunisia, who were still running behind.
10: Then they kind of kept telling us, oh, one more day, just one more day, guys. And it really got to the point where it was feeling like, you know, one of those friends calling you up saying, oh, I'm almost there, and, you know, they haven't even put their pants on yet.
20: Everyone in Sicily had originally been told they would set sail on September 4th, and the entire trip was supposed to take around 2 weeks total. Now it was pushing 2 weeks, and they hadn't even started sailing. Boats kept breaking down. There were weather concerns. Seasickness was a real issue. Not to mention the steering committee was also juggling the wants and needs of nearly 500 different people.
11: I would argue maybe 60% of the mission was to manage everyone's desires and fears and complications and baggage and, you know, the way they see life.
20: People were getting antsy. Some had kids back home, parents with dementia. A few even lost their jobs to be here.
4: They were getting nervous that this whole thing was about to fall apart. Not to mention the airstrikes in Gaza were only intensifying. And some people couldn't hide their frustrations anymore.
5: Wow, who is calling on all of this?
4: This is Hamish Patterson, captain of the boat Oahu, in one of the many Zoom meetings they had about the delays.
6: Yes, can you just
5: Okay, I'm not going to hang up and I'm not going to get shut down. But I'm sick of getting shut down and I'm going to call it now for what it is. You're about to have a mutiny on your hands.
4: And there was a minor mutiny of sorts.
24: We're not waiting anymore. We're going. But then only three of us actually left. And then a fourth boat had to come get us physically and say, we're forming a captain's union. Come back.
4: After Paula 1 and the other boats returned, captains came together and created a list of demands to the steering committee. Any boats that weren't ready to sail right now would not go on the mission, and they would leave the following day at 10 a.m., no question.
10: And if they were not all met, every captain would walk.
4: So the steering committee agreed.
24: And so the miracle to me was that we did kind of reorganize it from within, and also nobody canceled it. You got 500 leftists from everywhere in the world to get together, do a thing that was clearly not very functional, and instead of like whistleblowing on each other, everybody just like got our hands dirty and made it work. And to me, that's like the proudest, that's a really proud moment for the left.
4: And so the Global Sumud Flotilla officially set sail.
10: Oh man, so getting underway finally was magical. Everybody cheering, everybody screaming.
7: Let's get out of here.
12: Let's go!
10: Just this sense of, you know, we're doing it, you know? All of this preparation, all of this work, it's actually come together. And we're sailing east finally. We're heading towards Gaza.
4: With sails unfurled, Paula 1 joins dozens of boats heading across the Mediterranean. There's a feeling of hope on the high seas.
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4: From the Center for Investigative Reporting and PRX, this is Reveal. I'm Nadia Hamdan, sitting in for Al Letson. And today, we're bringing back an episode about the flotilla that sailed to Gaza this past fall.
11: The day we left, I was jumping on the boat, chanting, and I kept, you know, doing the very loud horn all the time.
4: After weeks of feeling stuck, everyone on Paula 1 comes alive on the water. It starts to feel a little like a Disney movie. Luna sends me videos of sunrises, dolphins.
34: Wow. Wow.
4: and of Carsey leading everyone in song at sunset.
0: Even if we don't survive, we keep that little flame alive.
1: We keep that little flame alive.
0: For the river.
24: It was so beautiful. It was like the most beautiful experience of my life. And the hardest. It was the best of times and the worst of times.
4: Because it's not all sing-alongs and lovable sea creatures. For one, they all have to get a crash course in sailing. The plan is to take shifts manning the boat at night so everyone can get some sleep.
10: And so I was teaching all of my crew in the night and quizzing them constantly, like, okay, that boat, do we have to worry about it? No, you know, they're off our starboard and they're going starboard. Correct. That boat, do we have to worry about? Yes, yes, we do. Let's turn right now.
8: Okay, we're going to attack. We got attacked.
10: Everybody on board Paola came out as a sailor.
4: And while things are pretty mellow, the boats are being followed by a few drones.
21: I'm actually seeing one right now. It's above our window, above the mast.
4: They're far enough away that they don't feel threatening, but the crew wants to be prepared for anything. So at night, they practice drills on how they would respond in different emergency situations. Luna records one of these drills, in which she pretends to be the Israeli Defense Forces coming to arrest them.
9: IRF! IRF! Get your passports, your phone, everything! Hurry up!
4: The goal is to get passports ready, life vests on, and hands in the air as fast as possible.
9: Are you the captain?
4: They all stay silent.
9: Are you the captain?
4: Because they were instructed not to identify the captain.
21: We're going to see how much fun that was.
4: And everyone learns just how loud a soft-spoken Luna can be.
21: I'm sorry.
12: It is our fault. We told her
21: about 2.5 minutes.
4: By the fifth night on the water, the crew is feeling pretty confident.
10: It was a very calm evening.
4: There's a light breeze, virtually no waves.
10: And I think I even mentioned to Luna, yeah, I think I'm actually going to get some rest tonight.
4: It's Luna's shift. At this point, Dane trusts her at the helm, so he tells her to just wake him up if there are any issues. And then something strange happens with the two-way radio.
21: Can we turn up the volume?
14: Yeah. I heard something.
21: There was something here, right?
4: The ABBA song, Take a Chance on Me, starts blaring on the flotilla's radio frequency.
21: Okay. Should we wake people up just to stay alert?
9: I think so.
14: Serious.
21: What the?
24: It was cutting in and out, and they scrambled our own communications, and it'd be like, and then Take a Chance on Me would play. It was very horror movie-like.
21: This is creepy.
14: Yeah, this is creepy.
4: Most of the crew is getting nervous and starts scanning the skies for drones.
11: Like, a star became a drone. An airplane became a drone. The word drone was said out loud many times when it was not.
4: Yassine even tells Carsey, maybe we're overreacting.
11: And she's like, yeah, I don't really know, but okay. So I go to bed, we're sharing a bunk bed, and I hear a huge explosion.
4: Now, Luna and I had been texting since that ABBA song first came on the radio. I remember telling her I had a bad feeling, but she told me not to worry. This is just another scare tactic. And then, I kid you not, I get a text literally a second later that just reads, bomb, exclamation point. I text her, no answer. I call her, no answer. I remember just feeling paralyzed. Finally, after the longest few minutes of my life, she calls me. And I just stay on the phone and listen.
15: My phone's on starboard side. One phone is getting lower.
4: At this point, everyone is on deck scanning the skies. The first explosion they had only heard It had gone off somewhere in the back of the fleet. 10 to 15 minutes later, there's another explosion.
10: And that one we actually saw. We saw the bright flash of it. And then we really realized just how many drones were all around us. I mean, yeah, the sky was littered with stars and drones.
4: Then another explosion.
2: Explosion in front, one.
4: And another.
2: Oh, there it goes. Allah.
4: And another.
2: Explosion. Which boat is that? Salvaccia? You okay? Is everyone okay?
4: For Dane, the scariest moment is when a drone hovers right over their boat.
10: And we could hear this thing, we could see this thing. It was like a massive wasp. And right away, I remember Luna called out for everybody to get down, and we all just hunkered in place.
2: Cover, cover, cover!
10: We all got down and we all braced.
2: Oh my God. It's okay. Breathe.
4: I stay glued to my phone as reports of the attacks begin to reach the news and social media.
11: And at that moment, Nadia, I look at my phone, and so I grew up in the Muslim faith, the Islamic faith, and there's this very famous sentence, I'm sure you maybe heard or not, that Muslims say the moment they think they're going to die or the moment they die.
4: The phrase is, "Inna lillahi wa inna ilayhi raja'un."
11: We belong to God, and to God we shall return. And so I look at my phone, and I see my mother sends me in Arabic that text message. And that was pretty hard to live, because am I going to die? Like, is this the end?
4: Thankfully, his mother was wrong.
24: After four or five strikes, it became clear they were all at the front of the boats. They were all near the sails. And then we're like, okay, they're trying to, like, make us scared and or hurt our sails.
4: Soon, the sun starts to come up. 4 hours have gone by, and I'm still on the phone with Luna.
3: Does it seem to be calming down?
15: It's hard to say.
3: I know.
15: I was pretty excited.
4: In the end, organizers say there were at least 13 explosions on or around the boats. We learn later that these were mainly a mix of flashbangs and incendiary devices that did end up damaging three of the boats. No injuries were reported. This all happened in international waters, just south of Crete. So the flotilla decides to stop in Greek waters to regroup, process. They quickly point their fingers at Israel, which neither confirms nor denies the allegations. And after hearing reports there could be more attacks, about a dozen people decide to leave. Those who stay still believe all of this was a scare tactic, a way to get them to abandon the mission. But they don't want to stop. And it turns out thousands of other people don't want them to stop either. Protests break out in places like Italy, Spain, Turkey, and Ireland. And that pressure actually seems to do something. Both Spain and Italy agree to send warships to accompany the flotilla as a precaution, and Turkey, a couple military drones.
5: This mission has become about more than delivering aid. It's testing the gap between the world's rhetoric and its willingness to act.
4: And so the flotilla sets sail once more. It's September 29th, a month since Luna left home. And this is the moment where we began, with Luna laying on her back, looking through a ceiling window as the boat just drifts.
21: And I'm seeing a bit of the sky with very visible, bright stars. Two drones, and just a very clear Milky Way. It's such a gorgeous image. I think I need to sit with it.
4: This would be the last moment of calm for Paolo One. 2 days after leaving Greece, the flotilla is within 150 nautical miles of Gaza. The Spanish and Italian warships turn around But people start noticing other military vessels in the distance, and they keep getting closer. On October 1st, this message comes across everyone's radio.
6: This is the Israeli Navy. You are approaching a blockaded zone. Attempting to reach the Gaza Strip via sea while breaching the naval blockade violates international law.
4: The Israeli Navy urges the flotilla to redirect their boats to the port of Ashdod in Israel, where the military would deliver the aid for them.
6: Any further attempt to sail toward Gaza endangers your safety and places you within an active war zone. You will bear full responsibility for your actions.
10: Luna and I responded to them on the radio each time they would send a message like that.
4: They would quote various international laws, including Article 59 of the Geneva Convention, which basically requires any occupying power to either supply the civilian population with basic necessities, such as food, water, medicine, and clothing, or allow safe passage for humanitarian groups, like the Red Cross, who can provide that assistance. So despite the warnings from Israel, the global Sumud flotilla continues towards Gaza.
21: Because the protocol said you go. Like, we don't stop, we just continue.
4: The flotilla is currently in international waters, and this is where things get really nuanced. According to the UN, everyone is allowed freedom of navigation on international waters and cannot be intercepted, save some exceptions, such as piracy and the slave trade. That's why the activists and some legal experts say interception of any kind is illegal. But Israel argues that under the laws of naval warfare, if someone tries to breach a military blockade, a navy is within its right to intercept them. And so they do.
7: Behind me is the military vessel. They are intercepting us right now. We do not know how they will intercept us.
4: Luna's crewmates send me videos. It's dark, but you can see some stuff. Bright lights shining onto the boat, zodiacs speeding by, nearby boats being hit with giant water cannons.
10: You know, there was a submarine out there with us. There was this big, like, mothership, huge barge-looking thing. There were, like, three frigates versus, you know, 40 boats that we, like, patched together with duct tape.
4: The Navy boards boats one by one and takes over the controls. Everyone throws their phones and computers in the water so that the Israeli military can't access their data. So when I stop getting videos from Palawan, I know it must be happening.
21: Before they boarded, we were at gunpoint. Like, you could see the laser on our chest.
10: And their very first command was shut your eyes. And we heard them quietly, methodically going around, tearing off the Starlink, tearing off the camera, checking the inside of the boat.
4: The first question they ask is, who is the captain?
10: And nobody said anything. Oh, so you're all the captain? You think this is funny? And then just guns cocking. And we all just quickly, you know, wipe the smile off our faces.
4: It takes the Israeli Navy nearly 48 hours to take over all the boats. Everyone is brought to the port of Ashdod and made to sit on the ground of a parking lot, zip-tied, for hours. It's late at night when Israel's National Security Minister, Itamar Ben-Gvir, arrives at the port.
24: And so then we're like, oh, that's why they zip-tied us, so that Ben-Gvir can, like, post on his TikTok, like, look at all these terrorists. We're treating them like terrorists.
4: Ben-Gvir's video cuts off abruptly. I'm told this was because everyone started chanting Free Palestine. At one point, Luna remembers people yelling behind her and tries to see what's happening.
21: And I see that they've placed a woman on the ground right in front of an Israeli flag. Someone pulled her hair so that she would have her head looking at the flag. And she must have been there for hours. And then I realized, that's Greta.
4: Greta Thunberg, the now famous climate activist, was on the flotilla and seemed to be singled out by the soldiers.
21: And they would take selfies, they would spit at her, they would kick her and fix the flag so that it would touch her constantly.
4: Everyone is then sent through an immigration processing center. They're asked to sign a document saying they illegally entered the country of Israel. Everyone on Paula 1 refuses to sign it, arguing that they never wanted to come here and had been kidnapped. Dane remembers one Israeli soldier turns to him and says, "You're helping terrorists."
10: And I push back saying, "Hey man, my boat just had baby formula." And I kid you not, this guy, without blinking, looks at me and says, "Fine, future terrorists." And that's when I was like, "Oh man, that's f***ed up, dude. Like, how do you fix that?"
4: People on previous flotillas have been detained in the past, but this was the first time they were sent to Ketziot, a high-security detention facility deep in the Negev Desert.
24: That was the part that, like, for my soft Western brain, was a new understanding. Being detained is not like being in prison. It's not. You don't have anything. You have no control, you have no information, and you have no rights. They can do whatever they want to you.
4: And the firsthand accounts paint a disturbing picture. Some allege being beaten and kicked, threatened and humiliated, denied medication, food for long periods, and clean drinking water for days. Woken up in the middle of the night with dogs barking in their faces. Others say they were forced to stand outside in the hot sun for hours until they fainted.
24: I mean, it was devastating.
4: The Israeli Foreign Ministry called the claims of mistreatment, quote, brazen lies, and that all detainees' legal rights were fully upheld. But their national security minister, Ben-Gvir, said he was proud of the fact that they were treating the activists like terrorists. In a statement, he said, quote, whoever supports terrorism is a terrorist. It is worthwhile for them to experience the conditions in Ketziot prison and think twice before they come close to Israel again. Yassin and everyone else I spoke to were quick to make one thing clear. This was nothing compared to what Palestinian detainees were experiencing.
11: I know for a fact that we got it like way easy. It was Disneyland for us. You know, we were on a field trip of a prison experience because, you know, we had the good passports. We had the cameras of the world looking at us.
4: Amnesty International and the Israeli human rights group B'Tselem have accused Israeli authorities of abuse and inhumane treatment of Palestinian prisoners, many of whom are being held under administrative detention, a policy that allows officials to hold people without charges or a formal trial indefinitely. According to data from B'Tselem, as of September 2025, nearly 3,500 administrative detainees were being held across the Israeli prison system.
11: And so what we did is to start shouting chants, free, free Palestine, free, free Palestine. And you know that they hear you. You know that they're there.
4: Yassin, Luna, and Dane joined dozens of people who took part in a hunger strike while they were detained.
10: Then one guard was trying to force me to take a sandwich. And I was telling him, you know, give it to a Palestinian, like, I'm not eating any of your food. And yeah, I just threw the sandwich at him. I just couldn't help myself.
4: Everyone from Paola One tells me the entire experience only made them feel closer to the very people they spent years protesting for. Carsey remembers finding a broken pen hidden in one of the cells.
24: Like, without the plastic part, just the inside part of the pen. Like, this was almost certainly a Palestinian prisoner smuggled this pen in here, and they could have been in here for years.
4: They all remember seeing writing all over their cell walls, mostly in Arabic. People wrote their names, where they were from, phrases like, God give us strength. There were also poems and song verses.
24: Like, some of them were songwriters, you know? Like, I'm not different from these people.
4: Using that same pen, they all added their own names to the cell walls. And next to them, they drew a sailboat. Coming up, the prisoners from the flotilla are released. And even though they didn't reach Gaza, they're surprised to learn their voyage still had an impact.
10: Carsey and I looked at each other, and I remember we just said, we did something.
4: You're listening to Reveal.
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0: mostly clear with a low around 59. 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
1: From the Center for Investigative Reporting and PRX, this is Reveal. I'm Nadia Hamdan, sitting in for Al Letson. It's October 6th, and a crowd has formed at the Athens airport to welcome back around 160 flotilla members who have just been released from Ketziot prison. Greta Thunberg is one of them.
2: And I could talk for a very, very long time about our mistreatment and abuses in our imprisonment, trust me, but that is not the story.
1: Most people's stuff was either tossed or confiscated, but Greta got her luggage back. Except now, the words "Whore Greta" were written on it with permanent marker. Next to that, a drawing of an Israeli flag and a penis. Luna was on the same flight as Greta after nearly a week in detainment.
3: I think a lot of us have underestimated the impact of the violence that we've endured, but we're processing. It might take some time, but
4: have you called a therapist yet?
1: Luna's partner Nina is sitting next to her.
3: I messaged them.
1: We reached out to the Israeli government multiple times to ask about the allegations of mistreatment in Ketziot and what evidence they had to suggest the activists were colluding with Hamas. We asked about the drone attacks and allegations that the Israeli military was responsible. And we wanted to know what happened to the aid after the boats were confiscated by the Navy. Israeli officials did not respond. Everyone on the flotilla wasn't released all at once. Remember, these are people from dozens of different countries, and each of their respective embassies was handling the release of its own citizens. Yassin was one of the first to leave.
5: And I was there, you know, drinking water, having my meal on Turkish Airlines, and flying over Gaza, the place where we were trying to enter. And it felt so surreal, so surreal.
1: Karsi, Dane, and other U.S. citizens were held another 3 days, making them some of the last to leave.
6: Many of us, the Americans, were like, we have the quote-unquote strongest passport because Israel really cares what the U.S. thinks. What we hadn't calculated was that by making ourselves an enemy of the Israeli state, we had also made ourselves an enemy of the American state.
1: They were released on October 7th, the two-year anniversary of the war in Gaza. Karsi and Dane tell me they were bused to Israel's border with Jordan and pretty much left to fend for themselves.
7: We saw that other consulates, other ambassadors were there with trays of food, bottles of water, packs of cigarettes.
6: The U.S. person from the embassy shows up and is like, I just want you to know we're not going to be babysitting you. You guys are going to have to find your own way home.
7: And when she had found out that we were on hunger strike, she dug through her purse and had half a bag of a snack sized thing of pretzels, which she offered to us.
6: So that was the welcome of the U.S. embassy.
1: I reached out to the State Department and the U.S. embassy in Jerusalem to ask about this incident. They did not respond. The flotilla organizers get in touch with the Americans and tell them to meet at a hotel in the heart of Jordan's capital, Amman. Dane says they walked in looking and smelling terrible. But the welcome they got from the owner of the hotel was a stark contrast to everything they just experienced.
7: She came around and hugged each of us. And then she let us know that there was a buffet for us upstairs. And I remember walking up and seeing Karsi staring, and she looks at me and she says, there's a chocolate fountain, and then she just starts weeping.
1: Dane says, sitting at that hotel in Jordan, they couldn't help but feel like they'd failed. They hadn't broken the blockade. They hadn't delivered the aid. He says it wasn't until he was in a taxi on the way to the airport that he started to feel differently. The driver had just finished his night shift, but wanted to take them free of charge.
7: This gentleman let us know that many Palestinians, his family included, were able to fish for 2 days while the Israeli Navy was occupied with us. And everybody in the taxi just broke down crying. And Karsi and I looked at each other. I remember

0: We just said we did something.
1: Well, yeah. Actually, we could see the fish in the market.
2: This is Abir Barakat, a Palestinian woman in Gaza.
1: So when Israel was occupied with the global Sumud flotilla, the fishermen were able to go into the sea and at least catch few fish. And I was so happy for them.
2: Abir and her family lost their home 2 years ago, just a few days into the war. She's now living with her in-laws in Gaza City.
1: And it's the last remaining home for the extended family. So if anything happened around here to this area, I think I will have no place to call home.
2: A ceasefire, brokered by the Trump administration, began on October 10th. But Israeli airstrikes have continued, killing hundreds of Palestinian civilians. Israel blames Hamas for violating the ceasefire. Hamas blames Israel. And still, President Trump is moving forward with a peace deal. Although Abir says that's not what she would call it.
3: If you were to give this peace deal another name, what would you call it?
1: The deal of shame. This is what I call it. Because it's like they are putting a gun to your head and a knife to your neck and telling you you must accept it.
2: Abir is a lecturer and PhD candidate who used to spend her days teaching English at the University College of Applied Sciences in Gaza. Now, Abir spends her days doing what she calls Stone Age chores. She builds a fire to heat water for coffee, makes bread for breakfast, waits for a truck to come by once a day with fresh drinking water. Lunch is usually canned beans.
1: When I look at my life, it's very miserable. My God, I look at my hands. They used to be very soft. Now they look very black. I have many cuts on my fingers, bruises. I have burns from the wood fire. And my God. Just thinking about this makes me have this kind of self-pity because of this kind of, you know, abrupt transition in life.
2: When the flotilla started making the news, Israel and other critics argued that this was largely a publicity stunt and that it was taking away attention from people like Abir rather than bringing it.
1: Well, actually, we don't feel like that at all. In my opinion, to see international activists sailing toward Gaza, risking their freedom to challenge an illegal blockade, reminds us that our struggle is not isolated and tells Palestinians you are not alone and the world still sees you.
2: And it really did feel like the world was watching. The Israelis' interception and detainment of the flotilla prompted worldwide protests that eclipsed the ones we saw after the drone attacks.
4: From Israel's border with Gaza to London, Athens, Barcelona, Zurich, Geneva, and Europe's largest pro-Palestinian rallies in Milan, Naples, and Rome.
2: Italy's largest labor union even held a general strike that effectively shut down the entire country. And it wasn't just Europe. There were protests in Malaysia and Bangladesh, Turkey and Tunisia, the U.S., Brazil, and Colombia, where President Gustavo Petro expelled all of Israel's diplomats and ended the free trade agreement between the two countries.
1: Justice for Palestine has become a global issue of conscience. It's no longer confined to the region. People everywhere are connecting the dots between Gaza and the broader struggles for equality and liberation. So that, to me, is a source of real hope.
2: While others may not share Abir's optimism, it's become clear that more and more people around the world are changing the way they feel about this conflict. In the U.S., the shift has been described as seismic, with polls by the New York Times and Gallup finding that, for the first time, voters now sympathize more with Palestinians than with Israelis. As for the global Sumud flotilla, organizers say until the blockade of Gaza is lifted, the flotillas will continue. This week's show was edited by Taki Telenidis. Special thanks to Cynthia Rodriguez and Kate Howard. Artist Chariscus is our fact checker. 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Our production manager is Zulema Cobb. 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They had help from Claire Mullen. Our executive producer is Brett Myers. Our theme music is by Camerato Lightning. 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We are a co-production of the Center for Investigative Reporting and PRX. I'm Nadia Hamdan, and remember, there is always more to the story.
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6: 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It's noon.
7: Storms, floods, and fires are ever more extreme. And yet, the Federal Emergency Management Agency is fighting for its life.
8: I've never been a big fan of FEMA. FEMA is very expensive, and it really doesn't get the job done.
7: How did the agency tasked with saving America become so despised?
9: FEMA's a disaster.
10: FEMA's a dirty word.
7: So distrusted.
11: People are waking up in droves to the FEMA camps.
12: The FEMA plans to imprison American citizens have generated a lot of interest around the country.
7: And defunded.
13: We could see the next Katrina-level disaster based on the stripping away of FEMA that we have seen.
7: Can the agency survive the stories that have been told about it? And can we survive without FEMA?
14: Whenever there's a disaster, the first thing people say is, where's FEMA?
7: American Emergency, the movement to kill FEMA, is a brand new On the Media series. The first episode is coming up right after this.
15: Live from NPR News in Washington, I'm Nora Rahm. Lawmakers in Alabama will hold a special session tomorrow following the Supreme Court ruling that race should not be a factor in drawing voting districts. Pat Duggins of Alabama Public Radio reports that puts one Democratic House member in the crosshairs.
16: Congressman Shomari Figures is up for re-election this November in Alabama, that is, assuming his district is still there. The U.S. Supreme Court ordered Alabama to create a second black House seat in 2023. Now those same justices say race doesn't matter. Figures has said he doesn't worry about the uncertainty.
17: We got elected to represent a certain part of the state of Alabama in District 2. And that's what we spend our time doing. I worry about things that I can control. I do not stress out about things that I cannot control.
16: Alabama's attorney general wants the U.S. Supreme Court to overturn an earlier injunction that keeps District 2's map in place until 2030. For NPR News, I'm Pat Duggins in Tuscaloosa, Alabama.
15: Members of OPEC Plus agreed today on a modest oil output in June. This is largely a symbolic gesture, as long as the Iran war disrupts Gulf oil supplies through the Strait of Hormuz. Even when shipping resumes, it will take several weeks, if not months, for supplies to return to normal. President Trump has said gas prices will drop after the war in Iran ends. Patrick DeHaan is the head of petroleum for Gas Buddy. He says it could take more than a year for prices to go back to pre-war levels. In the meantime, they continue to rise.
9: I would expect that the national average on Memorial Day would probably be somewhere in that $4.50 to $5 a gallon mark. And depending on where we go beyond that into the summer is contingent on whether or not the Strait of Hormuz reopens. And keep in mind, we are also now just a little over a month away from seeing the start of Atlantic hurricane season, another factor that could push prices to records later this summer.
15: He was interviewed on ABC. Ukrainian uncrewed vessels have struck two tankers in the Black Sea that are used to transport Russian oil. The Kremlin says the attacks could push global oil prices even higher. It's the latest in a series of strikes Ukraine's president says are targeting Russia's so-called shadow fleet. NPR's Hanna Pelmarenko reports from Kyiv.
10: President Volodymyr Zelensky posted a video showing the sea drones striking the sterns of the vessels. The tankers were in the waters near the port of Novorossiysk in Russia. This is the third successful attack by Ukrainian sea drones in the past week. Earlier, two of the uncrewed vessels struck a sanctioned tanker southeast of Russian city of Tuapse. The next day, Ukrainian Navy struck two Russian patrol boats guarding the Kerch Bridge, which connects occupied Crimea with Russian territory. And in an attack by air, Ukrainian drones struck Primorsk Sunday, Russia's largest oil exporting port on the Baltic Sea, sparking a fire. Hanna Polomarenko, NPR News, Kyiv.
15: This is NPR News. A search is underway for two U.S. service members missing during military exercises in Morocco yesterday. They were taking part in war games that began in April and stretch across four countries. The other countries are Tunisia, Ghana, and Senegal. The operation is called African Lion. It's an annual U.S. joint military exercise that usually features high-ranking military officials from the U.S. and its top African allies. Millions of Americans could now be considered Canadian under a new law expanding citizenship based on ancestry. Ari Snyder of Maine Public reports.
18: The change was sparked by a 2023 court ruling that Canada's one-generation limit on citizenship by descent was unconstitutional. Doug Cochran, a genealogist in Nova Scotia, says he's been swamped by research requests from people trying to prove Canadian ancestry. He prioritizes those coming from LGBTQ Americans.
19: Because people have a right to be who they are. And if they can't do it in their home country, well, come to Canada. We'll welcome you.
18: Canadian immigration authorities say in the six-week period after the law took effect in December, they received more than 12,000 proof of citizenship applications. For NPR News, I'm Ari Snyder in Portland, Maine.
15: The history was made at horse racing's Kentucky Derby last night. The winner was Golden Tempo. Cherie DeVoe was the first woman to train the winner of the first leg of the Triple Crown. She's just the second woman to train the winner of any of the three races. She said she never thought about the challenges of being a woman working in that sport, saying the racetrack is a tough place for anyone. I'm Nora Rahm, NPR News in Washington.
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21: From WNYC in New York, this is On the Media. I'm Brooke Gladstone.
22: And I'm Micah Loewinger.
21: Micah, this is the week.
22: Yeah.
21: The first episode of a brand new four-part series that you and OTM senior producer Eloise Blondio have been reporting out for months. It's about the Federal Emergency Management Agency, or FEMA. And there is a ton of stuff in here that people won't have heard before. I'm excited. Let's do it.
22: Okay. Thanks, Brooke. Hope you like it.
23: We've come to North Carolina with a simple message for all the people of this region who are hit so hard by Hurricane Helene.
24: At the beginning of his second term, amid all the chaos of the incoming administration, President Trump made his first trip to North Carolina.
23: That message is very simple. You are not forgotten any longer. You were treated very badly by the previous administration. And
24: before he got on Air Force One, Trump called a press conference on the tarmac and casually dropped this bomb.
25: I'll also be signing an executive order to begin the process of fundamentally reforming and overhauling FEMA, or maybe getting rid of FEMA.
24: The Federal Emergency Management Agency, the agency that stands between America and climate destruction.
25: I think, frankly, FEMA is not good.
24: The agency that helps people rebuild after they've lost everything. The agency that, while he was rambling, was providing aid to Californians suffering through the historic LA wildfires, as well as Helene survivors right there in North Carolina. It seemed like, with a snap of his fingers, the president would be happy to see FEMA vanish.
25: I think we're going to recommend that FEMA go away.
24: I learned that employees at FEMA broke down in tears when they heard the news. Some replayed the president's speech over and over.
25: I think we're going to recommend that FEMA go away.
24: Anxious members of Congress spent the day calling into the agency's headquarters with a barrage of questions. Is the president serious? What happens when the next hurricane hits?
0: If the president came to you and said, "You're my DHS secretary. Mm-hmm. Do you think I should get rid of FEMA?" What would you say?
1: I would say yes, get rid of FEMA the way it exists today.
24: Kristi Noem, former secretary of the Department of Homeland Security.
1: It has been slow to respond at the federal level, and that is why this entire agency needs to be eliminated as it exists today.
24: Before she got the boot this spring, Noem effectively set fire to FEMA. Preparedness programs were slashed. Unqualified leaders cycled in and out. Billions meant for survivors of storms, wildfires, and earthquakes were withheld or denied. Lives hung in the balance.
2: The death toll in Texas, the flooding tragedy, it's up to 104 dead across six counties. That number includes nearly 30 children.
24: After deadly floodwaters inundated Camp Mystic and other parts of central Texas, the agency's support lines left thousands of calls unanswered. FEMA's top leader at the time couldn't be reached for 24 hours.
3: We live about a mile down the road from Camp Mystic, and we've already got two little girls who have come down the river, and we've gotten to them, but I'm not sure how many else are out there.
4: The federal response to this disaster has come under scrutiny. Allegations that FEMA cutbacks meant delays in answering people's calls for disaster assistance and aid after the flood.
24: In one telling, the dysfunctional response was DOGE's doing. It's true, at the start of 2025, no agency was safe from Elon Musk's chainsaw. But that's only part of the story. For many years, fomenting under the surface was a deep-seated distrust of FEMA, which broke through during Hurricane Helene just months before the 2024 presidential election.
23: Kamala spent all her FEMA money, billions of dollars, on housing for illegal migrants.
5: Some on the right pushing conspiracy theories that they're blocking aid and seizing land from people here in North Carolina, and that is not true.
26: An anti-government militia group known as Veterans on Patrol is claiming Hurricane Helene was caused by government-controlled weather weapons. The group called Hurricane Helene an act of war.
24: I knew from my years reporting on far-right militias that these groups often showed up after natural disasters to recruit, fundraise, and spit-shine their public image. But I never understood why they hated FEMA so much. So I started digging into right-wing media archives and found that the anti-FEMA lore went back decades.
11: People are waking up in droves to the FEMA camps, to the New World Order, to the troops on the streets. The liberals are starting.
24: Alex Jones has made multiple films claiming to have discovered secret prisons operated by FEMA. And right-wing pundit Glenn Beck entertained this stuff when he was still on Fox.
27: If you have any kind of fear that we might be headed towards a totalitarian state, buckle up. There's something going on in our country that is ain't good.
24: Over time, these paranoias seeped into the waters of mainstream culture.
28: Are you familiar with what the Federal Emergency Management Agency's real power is?
24: It was a major plot point in The X-Files.
28: FEMA allows the White House to suspend constitutional government upon declaration of a national emergency. Think about that.
24: Even with Kristi Noem replaced at DHS by Republican Senator Mark Wayne Mullen, the future of FEMA is still in jeopardy. This week, the administration announced that it was patching up some of the Noem-era cuts, but agency insiders say that it may take years to build FEMA back up to fighting strength. About a month ago, Trump repeated his antipathy for the agency.
8: I've never been a big fan of FEMA. I like to keep it local. I like to see governors and neighboring states help each other as opposed to FEMA. FEMA is very...
24: As I've followed the current day crisis at FEMA, I've wondered whether it can survive the stories that have been told about it. The misinformation, mismanagement, and genuine catastrophes that have made this agency one of the least popular among Americans. But for all its faults, and there are many, it's not clear we can afford to lose it.
6: Extreme weather leaving so many across the United States wondering when they'll get a break. In July alone, there were 5 1,000-year flood events.
7: Extreme heat is becoming a dangerous new normal.
9: The record-setting storm measured not in inches, but in feet of snow. Hundreds of thousands are now without power in this freezing weather.
10: The U.S. is experiencing a billion-dollar disaster every 10 days on average, compared to every 82 back in the 1980s.
24: Over the next few weeks, we'll explore how the organization tasked with saving America came to be so despised and mythologized. For a series we're calling American Emergency, the movement to kill FEMA. We'll hear about FEMA's identity crisis during Hurricane Katrina, how conspiracy theories have fueled violent threats against federal workers, and how a group of anonymous employees are fighting to keep the agency alive under Trump. For this first episode, we're looking at FEMA's secretive origins and the moment when Americans first learned that the agency was hiding things from us. On December 1st, 1974, heavy rain and fog rerouted a passenger plane over Northern Virginia, some 50 miles from Washington, D.C. On its descent, the aircraft dropped into the forest below, shearing off the treetops and crashing into the side of Mount Weather. The two pilots were killed first, lanced by trees that burst through the cockpit. The rest of the aircraft crumbled into pieces, a mangle of shrapnel in the body parts of the 92 passengers and crew members. There were no survivors. One woman whose parents were on the flight said it seemed like the mountain had jumped up and bit the plane. News coverage of the day quickly turned to the blame game and the miscommunication from air traffic control amidst a violent storm. But our focus is something that was buried in the reports. When TV crews arrived at the crash site, they discovered, rather ominously, that Mount Weather had already been sealed off on the orders of federal security agents.
12: The quick action was taken because the big jet had landed almost a mile away from a super secret government installation, an underground complex of emergency offices set up for federal officials in the event of nuclear war.
24: The crash had inadvertently uncovered a tightly guarded Cold War secret. Inside Mount Weather was a massive covert facility, and somehow that undersells it. Through a tunnel that burrows into the mountain and behind a 34-ton blast door lies a subterranean strange Lovian lair. A freestanding city with a hospital, a crematorium, an emergency power plant, and even a broadcasting studio. Everything that the White House and thousands of federal workers would need to run the country underground while millions melted on the surface. I expect your people to save our government. That's what President Dwight Eisenhower told the first director of Mount Weather after it was built in 1955. It's still operated by FEMA today. It's actually being renovated as I speak. But back in the 1950s, Mount Weather was run by FEMA's predecessor, the Federal Civil Defense Administration, the FCDA, which poured billions into making America nuke-proof, or at least lulling people into the belief that with enough preparation, they might survive atomic hellfire. The FCDA was behind this delightful, if slightly morbid, PSA, instructing school children to hide under their desks during bomb drills.

0: for adults, the FCDA organized Operation Alert, a series of dramatic exercises where millions of people acted out the day of their likely demise, emptying the streets of America's biggest cities.
1: While the sirens wail their grim warning, hundreds of thousands of New Yorkers scurry for shelter against the attack. Riders and drivers taking cover in a realistic drill for a day all Americans pray will never come.
0: Operation Alert was also the first time that Mount Weather saw action.
2: As soon as the alert sounded in Washington, President Eisenhower reached for his hat and strode to a waiting limousine to be driven to an emergency base of operations in the mountains outside Washington, exact location kept secret.
0: Kept secret until that terrible plane crash in 1974. Fortunately, nuclear obliteration never came, and Mount Weather was never truly put to use. But there's something ironic and revealing that a single storm brought more death and destruction to the base than 30 years of the Cold War. By the 1970s, it had become clear that the nuclear preparations had done little to protect America from an arguably greater threat. Coming up, if our government could build a secret city, it does kind of make you wonder, what else could they be hiding? This is On the Media.
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7: Hey, I'm Scott Massioni, the health reporter at WYPR. 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
0: This is On the Media, I'm Michael Loewinger. To better understand the current day crisis at FEMA and why so many Americans believe wild conspiracy theories about it, I wanted to dive back into the era it was created, when state leaders began to realize that all the focus on Cold War civil defense had left them vulnerable to Mother Nature.
8: We just didn't have that many nuclear wars, which is great, but we do have a lot of natural disasters.
0: Garrett Graff is a journalist and author of a book about the origins of FEMA titled Raven Rock, the story of the U.S. government's secret plan to save itself while the rest of us die. Before the agency was created, America's disaster response system was, well, barely a system.
8: It didn't make sense for every state to be developing its own totally independent ability to respond to a hurricane, because in any given year, most states don't get hit by a hurricane.
0: Which became a big problem in the 60s and 70s when the country was rocked by a series of record-breaking disasters.
9: No one knows the full size of the disaster yet. In Betsy's wake, there's only darkness, confusion, and death.
10: After suffering one of the most serious earthquakes in history, Alaska had to undergo the further ordeal of over 40 severe earth tremors. Imagine being there as the streets reared up around you like the scene of some terrible biblical retribution.
11: They called her Camille. Born of the sea, she turned like a woman scorned. She screamed and ripped and flooded and killed.
0: These big disasters overwhelmed towns and counties and states. The big ones often do. But when they asked for help, the federal government was too disorganized to act quickly or efficiently. Supplying extra ambulances, delivering food and water to survivors, fixing roads and power plants, each piece of the emergency management process could come from a different office or department. 100 agencies might play a role. Navigating this patchwork of services and jurisdictions was a major pain in the ass for local leaders, especially during a crisis when lives are on the line and every second counts. Like in 1972, when another big storm hit.
12: Many of the people here and others in the path of Hurricane Agnes were completely wiped out. Many of them feel that federal aid is too slow in coming and too little.
0: Trump says FEMA should return its responsibilities to the states. Which is odd, because states often bring in FEMA when they're unable to respond on their own. And anyway, it was the states that asked for FEMA in the first place. In 1978, the National Governors Association drew up plans for a streamlined one-stop shop for federal emergency response and delivered it to a sympathetic White House.
13: Washington President Carter proposed merging five big federal emergency preparation and disaster relief agencies into one agency as part of his reorganization plan.
14: Civil defense experts say it will provide much-needed communication between the state and federal levels.
0: In 1979, Jimmy Carter signed an executive order giving life to the Federal Emergency Management Agency. FEMA was a federal Frankenstein with a dual mission, Cold War civil defense and disaster relief. I wish I could illustrate this moment by playing you like a triumphant speech from President Carter or some colorful news footage, but either that stuff never existed or no one thought it was important enough to archive. Even the earliest employees at FEMA were confused about how to talk about it.
15: We had a new director there, and there was a message that went out to us that said that if we're referring to the agency publicly, we should say either Federal Emergency Management Agency or FEMA, because the word FEMA, he thought, sounded too much like a laxative.
0: This is Leo Bosner, a retired FEMA official who's taught me a lot about the earliest days of the agency. He was working as a flood insurance specialist with the Department of Housing and Urban Development in one of the offices that was folded into FEMA.
15: We're all working along in the office, and one day they tell us, okay, everybody go down to photo ID. You're getting new photo IDs. We walk down the stairs, get new photo IDs that say FEMA, turn in our photo IDs that say Housing and Urban Development, and then we're all told we're all getting new job titles, and our new job title is Emergency Management Specialist. And I'm thinking, what on God's earth is an emergency management specialist? Like, this is the end of my career. What kind of a dead-end job is it?
0: Leo would spend the next 30 years at FEMA. He eventually found really satisfying work helping hospitals and medical organizations prepare for floods, wildfires, and hurricanes. But less than 2 years after he started getting the hang of his new job, FEMA fell into a decade-long tailspin.
15: The big shift really didn't come until 1980.
16: Ronald Reagan appears to be heading toward a landslide electoral victory tonight across the United States.
15: Ronald Reagan got elected president, and there's a super U-turn from Jimmy Carter, who was mostly all about social welfare, and Ronald Reagan was more about national defense.
0: To run FEMA, Reagan picked someone who would stir up a lot of trouble for the agency. This man.
17: Only a masochist with a death wish would accept the job of directing FEMA.
0: Army Colonel Louis Chafrida, speaking here with a caller on Larry King's radio show.
18: I really don't believe that we can be saved if there is a nuclear war. I mean, how are you going to save me if you're blown up too?
17: Yeah, but you're not suggesting that because we both might be blown up by a nuclear war that we shouldn't have in place a system that would take care of us if there was an earthquake or a tidal wave or a hurricane or anything of that sort.
0: While Louis Chafrida paid lip service to FEMA's disaster relief mission, he was quietly funneling most of FEMA's budget towards Cold War civil defense. Leo Bosner.
15: All of a sudden, we start seeing all these military officers signing in at the login desk. We're going, why are these military people here? What, military people go to floods or something? And then we learn little by little that FEMA's mission was really, really going to be to get ready for the big nuclear attack from the Soviet Union.
0: In the early 80s, Leo started to hear whispers about classified programs at the agency. Every day on his trip up the elevator at FEMA HQ, he'd ride by a secret fifth floor manned by a security guard. Mostly, he rolled his eyes at all the Cold War theater, wishing FEMA would focus more on preparing Americans for natural disasters, but he still wondered, what were they doing in there?
8: The majority of its funding,
0: Garrett Graff,
8: and about a third of its workforce was actually hidden in the nation's classified black budget, the special budget that Congress oversees that protects our most secret programs and capabilities. And FEMA on a daily basis is in charge of tracking the whereabouts of everyone in the presidential line of succession so that in the event of a nuclear war, it knows where all of those people are, how to get them to secure relocation sites like the Mount Weather bunker, and who would be best positioned to be the person who takes over as president of the United States in the event of a nuclear war.
0: I wonder if this classified continuity of government planning helps explain why there was so little media about FEMA when it was first created. I think the feds just didn't want to draw attention to their secret plans. That said, the coverage did pick up when the agency launched a controversial new initiative.
19: The head of emergency management, Louis Jafrida, says the heart of the proposal is crisis relocation.
17: What we want to accomplish is taking the maximum number of people from high-risk areas to areas of lesser risk.
0: A mass evacuation program.
8: There was sort of the sense of, well, if you could just get 20, 30, 50 miles away from a major city, you would at least have a chance to survive the initial blast from the nuclear weapons and then live into nuclear winter.
0: Government officials estimated that in the worst case, 60 million Americans could survive an attack. Can you imagine all those urbanites swamping small towns and rural areas? News reports at the time featured a mixture of fascination and incredulity.
20: My God, you're going to have modified anarchy after that sort of thing. How in the world are you going to coordinate the recovery and putting leadership back into place? How are you going to do that?
8: 60 million is still a lot of people. That is the modern population of France. Those people would need a functioning government and functioning infrastructure afterward.
0: This is where we start getting into the bizarre conspiracy theories that haunt FEMA today. In 1982, in an effort to game out some of these post-apocalyptic scenarios, President Ronald Reagan signed a secret executive order to create a covert program called Project 908.
8: That's 908, but they called it 908.
0: It pooled billions of dollars and top officials from the National Security Council, FEMA, and the FBI.
8: The FBI was in charge of pre-identifying buildings that could serve as refugee camps.
0: If I have this right, basically you had FBI agents working undercover for FEMA, traveling around the country, visiting warehouses, car shops, casinos, Walmarts, helping identify businesses that could be used to house citizens after a nuke was dropped on an American city?
8: Yes, and often without telling the businesses that they were being scouted for these purposes.
0: There was thankfully never a need to construct these refugee camps. But the secrecy went way deeper and darker. Just 5 years after the launch of Project 908, a bombshell report from the Miami Herald revealed that before Jafrida was asked to help run FEMA, he'd written his master's thesis on how the military could quell race riots by detaining millions of black people and putting them in concentration camps. Members of Congress were given a copy of his thesis during Jafrida's confirmation hearings, a horrifying detail that makes me think they considered this to be part of his qualifications for the job. The most damning part of that Miami Herald piece, though, was news that Chafrida had worked with Reagan's National Security Council to write plans for declaring martial law and putting the country temporarily under a sort of shadow government. And not just in the case of a nuke, but also in a so-called national crisis, like a war.
8: A bunch of this comes out in the late 1980s amid the Iran-Contra hearings and investigations. It turns out that Lieutenant Colonel Oliver North, who is the central figure at the White House of Iran-Contra, was also one of the planners for Project 908.
0: Oliver North was asked about these martial law plans during the Iran-Contra hearings.
1: Colonel North, in your work at the NSC, were you not assigned at one time to work on plans for the continuity of government in the event of a major disaster?
0: North was questioned by Texas Representative Jack Brooks. We see North pause and whisper to his attorney. Then the chairman of the hearings, Daniel K. Enoway, jumps in to respond on the government's behalf.
21: I believe that question touches upon a highly sensitive and classified area. So may I request that you not touch upon that, sir?
1: I was particularly concerned, Mr. Chairman, because I read in Miami papers and several others that there had been a plan, a contingency plan, that would suspend the American Constitution, and I was deeply concerned about it and wondered if that was the area in which he had worked. I believe that it was, but I wanted to get his confirmation.
21: May I most respectfully request that that matter not be touched upon at this stage?
0: The government never acknowledged any of this stuff until much of it was declassified years later. Louis Chafrida ended up resigning from FEMA for totally unrelated reasons following a congressional fraud investigation.
22: According to Senator Albert Gore, Chafrida had spent $170,000 of federal money to build a house on federal property for his own use.
0: By the start of the 90s, FEMA employee Leo Bosner was beyond tired of the dysfunction and the kooky national security schemes.
15: Frankly, for me, once that stuff was in the rearview mirror, it's like, fine, that's the trash. I hope they come on Friday and pick it up and dump it to the landfill. There were some pretty nutty people working back there then. Fortunately, nothing much ever came of that, except they ate up most of our budget.
0: He was eager for the agency to shift resources to preparing for floods and hurricanes. But all this doomsday planning had done a number on FEMA's reputation.
15: I would talk on my off-duty time to people on Capitol Hill or report news reporters and say, look, this is a dangerous thing. We're ignoring these natural disasters. And I was having lunch with a news reporter one day, and I'm telling him this, and the guy's looking really bored. He says, yeah, Leo, that's all really bad, but tell me about FEMA's secret plan to round up all the liberals in the country and put them in concentration camps.
0: What?
15: Yeah. I said, buddy, these people are so inept, they couldn't organize a two-car parade, and they're never going to round up everybody in the country. Come on, get out of here, will you?
0: Leo didn't know it at the time, but those FEMA camps conspiracy theories had started popping up in fringe message boards on the early internet.
23: The FEMA plans to imprison American citizens have generated a lot of interest in locating the potential prison camps throughout the country.
0: This woman, Linda Thompson, a sort of godmother of the right-wing militia movement, made a 1994 documentary, America Under Siege, which warned that FEMA was part of the New World Order, a global authoritarian takeover that would require rounding up anti-government dissidents.
23: These may be facilities that have other uses, but which could be quickly used to detain large numbers of people, such as this Amtrak facility in Beech Grove, Indiana.
0: Following in her footsteps a couple decades later were militia leaders like Stuart Rhodes of the Oath Keepers, one of the January 6th guys.
24: A lot of this stuff is dual use. They put together a detention center or an emergency center, supposedly for refugees from other countries.
0: And as I mentioned, InfoWars host Alex Jones.
25: People are waking up in droves to the FEMA camps, to the New World Order, to the troops on the streets.
26: These FEMA camps.
0: And Glenn Beck, when he was still on Fox News.
26: I'm tired of hearing. You know about them?
0: Sure.
26: We've now, for several days, done research on them. I can't debunk them.
0: After whipping up this paranoia, Beck did eventually debunk the theory with help from the editor-in-chief of Popular Mechanics.
27: This is an Amtrak repair facility in Beech Grove, Indiana. We set a crew there the other day, and we got
26: footage
27: inside.
26: Video?
27: Yes. And sure enough, what did we find? They're repairing trains in there.
0: Remember how earlier Garrett Graff told us about stores like Walmart's being scoped out by the government to be used as refugee camps? They don't exist, but people on TikTok and YouTube still like to make videos about them.
2: It's like military-style entrance, kind of like a FEMA camp. Why in the hell does Walmart Supercenter need that? See the Walmart trucks?
0: These videos are low effort and easy to laugh off. But, I mean, if FEMA could operate a Mount Weather, why not a Mount Walmart?
8: The challenge of a lot of these conspiracies is that they have a germ of truth to them.
0: Garrett Graff.
8: In the early stages of the Cold War, J. Edgar Hoover at the FBI had pre-selected lists of suspected communists and political dissidents that he wanted to round up in the event of a nuclear war.
0: Not to mention the fact that the U.S. imprisoned over 100,000 Japanese Americans during World War II.
8: I think FEMA has always been in a difficult place. And this is true, by the way, across all of the continuity planning and doomsday planning. You just can't talk about these classified bunkers and classified operations, even if you're trying to debunk conspiracies.
0: The secrecy in and of itself is naturally going to feed conspiracy theories.
8: Absolutely.
0: The kicker to all this is that some of what the conspiracy theorists warned about is happening, just not to them. This past July, FEMA, under Kristi Noem's Department of Homeland Security, revealed a new program.
3: FEMA allocating $608 million in state grants for construction of detention centers.
0: Migrant detention centers, part of Trump's mass deportation program. The announcement came right around when Florida Governor Ron DeSantis opened Alligator Alcatraz, the notorious facility in the Everglades. And while he built the jail using state emergency funds intended for natural disasters, he claimed that federal reimbursement was on the way.
4: A spokesperson for the Department of Homeland Security confirms Florida did submit an application to FEMA and were awarded 2 days ago the full amount Florida applied for, $608 million.
0: The coverage made it sound like the money was in Florida's bank account. But at time of recording, those FEMA funds have actually been held up by Trump's Justice Department. Florida officials say the money is still likely, but who knows? Despite that uncertainty and many legal attempts aimed at closing it, Alligator Alcatraz remains open.
5: Amnesty International says immigrants held at the ICE jail in Florida were shackled inside a 2-foot-high metal cage and left outside without water for up to a day at a time. In a new report, they also detail unsanitary conditions, lights on 24 hours a day, poor quality food and water, and lack of privacy.
6: And while Governor DeSantis says the conditions are up to standard, the families of migrants being held inside are calling it a concentration camp.
8: That is the most real FEMA camp ever built.
0: What do you think it says that FEMA would actually use public funds for the very thing that has been a far-right boogeyman?
8: I mean, there is something uniquely dystopian about a right-wing government elected on the backs of the anti-government conspiracies that it is now implementing.
0: Coming up, for the first time, FEMA finds its groove.
7: They ought to change the name because the old FEMA has a pretty bad name, and the new one they're running now is a crackerjack agency.
0: This is On the Media.
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31: 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Good afternoon, I'm Gabe Ortiz. Currently in Baltimore, it's 54 degrees with a few clouds out. Today, sunny with a high near 64. Tonight, increasing clouds with a low around 47. Tomorrow, Monday, sunny with a high near 76. And tomorrow night, mostly clear with a low around 59.
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0: This is On the Media. I'm Michael Loewinger, and you're listening to the first episode of our series, American Emergency, the Movement to Kill FEMA. In my reporting, I learned that FEMA's Cold War mission to save America from nuclear war was met with a lot of suspicion, and understandably so. Case in point, when I was digging around in the National Archives, something that caught my eye was a tape curiously labeled FEMA Blues.
11: Seattle, Washington. Now, Seattle did a spunky thing the other day.
0: It turned out to be a comedy special from a guy named Mark Russell, which aired in 1982. He starts with this hokey bit about Louis Jeffrida's nuclear evacuation plans. In an apparent effort to coax Seattle officials into participating, FEMA had offered to subsidize the city's mass relocation, which the city refused.
11: They turned down their allotment from the Federal Emergency Management Administration. I think it really stands for feeble exercise in mindless administration. You know what Seattle's allotment was? $17,000. Can you imagine that? I guess the money went to provide each resident with a free road map and a granola bar and so. Yeah.
0: After a bit of vamping, Russell calls up his band, The Buzzards.
11: It's our spunky, feisty little band. We only do this once a year.
0: To perform a song that I think captures the zeitgeist in the 80s.
11: Hit it, fellas! I got those Federal Emergency Management Administration blues, blues, blues, blues. 'Cause when you're hit, that's it. You either sit or stand and melt down in your shoes. Ooze, ooze, ooze. Don't need no federal bureaucrat to tell me where to go, so I can have my choice of roasting fast or slow. The Federal Emergency Management Administration blues.
0: According to its critics, FEMA's leaders were either mounting a comically pitiful defense against the nation's most pressing threat, or they were burning resources that would be better spent on responding to Mother Nature. Leo Bosner, that OG FEMA employee, was in the latter camp. As the 80s went on, he was busy trying to warn the press.
15: I was kind of in my whistleblower mode, letting them know that FEMA was spending all of its time doing nuclear stuff and not doing anything for these natural disasters.
0: If Ronald Reagan's FEMA was too active, too conniving, George Bush Sr.'s FEMA had the opposite problem. It was out to lunch. Daddy Bush left the agency leaderless for over a year, and he was punished for it in 1989 when a Category 5 storm came barreling off the Atlantic.
12: 2 weeks after Hurricane Hugo hit South Carolina, it's FEMA that is in the eye of the storm.
13: Only about 20% of FEMA's budget goes for disaster relief. FEMA is trying to live down a reputation for being slow, stingy, and distracted.
14: South Carolina Senator Ernest Hollings today accused FEMA of raw incompetence.
16: They're the sorriest bunch of bureaucratic jackasses I've ever worked with in my life.
15: FEMA did a terrible job.
0: Leo Bosner.
15: But I think the feeling was, well, that's a once in a 100 years thing. Except 3 years later, Hurricane Andrew hit in 92.
0: Another Category 5, one of the strongest in Florida's history.
15: And FEMA was on the front pages.
17: A barrage of criticism for its handling of the aftermath of Hurricane Andrew.
18: If we do not get more food and water in a very short period of time, we are going to have more casualties because we're going to have people who are dehydrated, who are without food.
0: After the storm, as journalists started digging into FEMA's dysfunction, they discovered a political backwater filled with unqualified Bush appointees.
17: Congressional records show that while at most federal agencies there is only one political appointee for every 3,000 government agencies, at FEMA there's one for every 300.
15: So the election for the president was only like 3 months later.
19: This election is a clarion call for our country to face the challenges of the end of the Cold War and the beginning of the next century.
0: Bill Clinton, the first Democrat to take the White House in 12 years, had seen how FEMA's reputation had dragged his predecessors. Unlike them, he understood that natural disasters are media spectacles, predictable, high-stakes dramas that generate a steady stream of coverage. So when Clinton came into office, he did something radical. He appointed somebody actually qualified to run FEMA, somebody who would fundamentally transform the agency from a liability to a government success story. A man named James Lee Witt, who had served as the Arkansas Director of Emergency Management when Clinton was governor.
2: As governor of Arkansas, when I went to work for him there, he said, if it affects people's lives and it's going to be in the media, then I want to know about it.
0: This is Witt speaking with C-SPAN in

0: When I grew up, I was working.
1: What'd your father do?
0: He was a farmer.
2: Suffice to say, Witt's humble beginnings did not hold him back. And when he came to FEMA in 1993, he became the first leader in the agency's 14-year history with any professional experience managing domestic disasters.
3: Witt comes in, and that's when he totally started turning everything around.
2: How did he do that?
3: Well, a lot of it was really common sense. He knew there were all kinds of problems internal to FEMA. So he sends a memo to all hands, first official action, open door policy. So all of a sudden, he's getting all these employees coming in and giving him an earful of all the problems in the agency.
2: He collected all these ideas and got to work reorganizing the agency for what he called an all-hazards approach to emergency response.
3: Okay, if the FEMA employees might be needed in a disaster, what kind of jobs are they going to have to do? Let's train people for those jobs. He also made rosters of who would be on duty when during the disaster. And he said, okay, we're going to divide the employees here like into three teams, the red team, the white team, and the blue team. Yay, the flag, right? If you're on the red team, you're on call for disasters during January. February, if you're on the white team, you're on call. Then he even breaks it down into night shifts and day shifts. Now, this does not take like a PhD in higher mathematics to come up with this. And people could say, God, this is common sense. And my answer is, yeah, but nobody did it before.
2: And when did you get a sense that, like, people out there in the public were taking notice?
3: Well, that was one of the other really smart things that Mr. Witt did. Back in the Cold War days, FEMA kept the news media at bay, like, go away, keep out, keep out, keep out. And so that just added to the suspicion. Well, Witt opened the doors to it. The news media could come into our emergency operations center right there in Washington, D.C., and they could observe things, and they could even interview us.
2: Witt relished speaking with the press. He seemed to genuinely want to explain how the agency worked. Within a year of joining FEMA, he began chipping away at its secret black budget, declassifying much of that doomsday planning and diverting a whole bunch of its resources to natural disasters. The agency began to see the fruits of all these new reforms during Witt's first major test as administrator.
0: It started in 1993 with the flood on the Mississippi River. It affected nine states. And the devastation was just unreal.
4: The water kept on coming. Small river towns were swallowed up. Over 54,000 people were forced to evacuate and leave behind homes and belongings.
2: Though it was far from perfect, a New York Times headline about FEMA's actions following the floods reads, "In this emergency, agency wins praise for its response." The tide was turning for FEMA's reputation.
5: They ought to change the name because the old FEMA has a pretty bad name, and the new one they're running now is a crackerjack agency.
0: President Clinton and I was talking about it, and Governor Carnahan, Missouri.
2: James Lee Witt.
0: And I said, you know, Mr. President, we can't let people build back in those areas that flooded. And we were able to buy out on a voluntary basis and relocate people out of the floodplain so they'd never flood again. In Missouri alone, we bought out over 4,000 pieces of property.
2: 30 years later, this type of policy is considered a core tenet of good emergency management. Recent studies vindicate Witt's approach. Research shows that for every dollar spent on mitigation, $6 are saved down the line.
3: During the 90s, FEMA had gotten to be so well known. In 1996, President Clinton publicly elevated James Lee Witt to cabinet level, saying he's done such a great job here. That's how it was.
2: You could probably tell from the way he talks about it, Leo Bosner was so proud of his agency during the 90s. Some of its greatest work, he says, was visible on one of the darkest days for the country.
3: That April morning in 1995, where all at work like normal, all of a sudden,
6: a plume of smoke rising in the air. If you are anywhere downtown, you probably heard it and felt it, an explosion of some kind.
3: People are yelling because on the TV screen, oh my God, there's been a bomb in Oklahoma City.
6: We have been able to confirm right now an explosion at the federal court building downtown.
3: Within like a few minutes, my pager's going off, and we're seeing all this action suddenly, very organized action going on. Our regional office in Texas, within 1 hour, was on the phone with Oklahoma, and they decided that what was needed most from FEMA was our specialized search and rescue teams who had special tools and training to go into collapsed concrete buildings, which is not a simple thing to do. And our

0: Search and rescue teams were then deployed there within a couple of hours.
1: So they were quick.
0: Oh, yeah. That's when you could really see that FEMA is real and we could do things.
2: The reinforcements showed up tonight. At the center of it all, of course, is the bombed out shell of the federal office building. And in its shadow, the exhausted, who for a day and a half now have sifted through its debris and counted its dead and seen up close why they call it terror.
1: The bombing was part of an alarming trend. Anti-government extremists were becoming more active and more violent. After the attack, the White House brought in a new number two official at FEMA, a man with experience monitoring and investigating terrorism, including far-right militias.
3: I'm Mike Walker, the deputy director of FEMA, and I'm one of the newest employees of FEMA.
4: Mike's a legend in the business.
1: Tim Manning held the same deputy director role during the Obama administration. Now he's a professor at Georgetown University, but earlier in his career, Mike Walker was his mentor.
4: Mike's been confirmed by the Senate. He's held a number of senior roles. He's been around, seen, and been part of just about everything in the past 40-plus years of emergency management and Homeland Security.
1: When Tim was preparing for his own Senate confirmation hearings, Mike warned Tim about the job he was about to take at FEMA. Mike told him a story that's never been reported before now. It happened in 1999.
4: He's in the new role at FEMA. He was gone a lot. These are very demanding jobs. Traveling around the country, dealing with disaster response.
1: He was commuting often between FEMA headquarters in D.C. and his home in West Virginia, where he lived with his wife.
4: He needed help around the house, and there was a person in the neighborhood who came by and offered his services as a handyman.
1: For a few weeks, the handyman comes by to repair windows, fix doors, whatever it might be, and Mike and his wife were pretty happy with his work. Until...
4: he got a call from the FBI one day asking if he knew who this person was. Mike said, well, yeah, he's our handyman doing work for us. And the FBI said, well, he's not. He's actually undercover. He's a militia member who was sent here to get close to you and watch your movements, figure out your patterns, try to collect information. He's there surveilling you as a spy.
1: Oh, my God.
4: Fortunately, nothing dangerous ever happened for Mike or his family. I suppose having an undercover militia operative in your home for a time is dangerous in itself. I don't know whatever kind of dangerous plots might have been in the works before the FBI figured out who he was and what was happening and interdicted.
1: I mean, when I hear this story, it doesn't sound real. It sounds like a movie, like noir.
4: Yeah, I wish it was a noir fiction. It's the kind of thing that you're always worried about and, you know, you think about in the middle of the night, is my family safe and am I doing all the right things? And you think about that and it's like, oh, that's so far-fetched. That would never happen. But, you know, here it did happen.
1: When I first heard this story, I thought it could be explained simply by the rise of extremist militia groups in America. But the more I learned about FEMA, its secretive origins, its unhinged leadership under Reagan, the more I realized that the agency that was born of the paranoias of the 20th century had been met with paranoia in return. While reporting this series, I spoke to FEMA workers from just about every era of the agency, and I've heard too many stories of threats from conspiracy theorists to chase them all down. But for now, here's one more. A FEMA official from the 90s told me that he'd seen FEMA head James Lee Witt walking around with a U.S. Marshal security detail, but never learned why. After some digging, I discovered that in 1998, Witt was asked to meet with the FBI. An agent told him that a militia group had been selling VHS tapes with his home address and information on his kids and wife. The death threats were credible enough that Witt was told to stop taking public transportation to work early in the morning. As you'll learn in the coming weeks, these plots against FEMA's leadership foreshadow its current day unraveling. But in the early 2000s, as FEMA was forced to shapeshift after 9/11, it wasn't anti-government militias that ultimately took down the agency that James Lee Witt built.
5: FEMA as an independent agency, as an organization that responded for 8 years to the American people's needs, that has been destroyed. It's not there now.
1: Next week, in episode 2 of my investigation, American Emergency, FEMA gets swallowed up by the Department of Homeland Security and the War on Terror.
5: They have driven a stake in the heart of emergency management in this country as we know it.
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6: me, Eloise Blondio, On the Media's senior producer. Jared Bartman designed the artwork for the series. Our fact checker is Tom Colligan. Original music and mixing from Jared Paul. American Emergency was edited by executive producer Katia Rogers.
1: 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On the Media is produced by WNYC. 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
7: 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Coming up next on WIPR, we have Click Here. 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
9: When you think about propaganda, you think about something loud and unmistakable, a fiery political speech, a glossy, highly produced film. But what happens when propaganda doesn't break down your door, but slips in somewhere quieter? This is the question Pavel Telankin never thought he'd have to answer until the propaganda machine showed up at his school.
10: First, we're forced to do this. But then it just becomes the culture of like what you do every day. And after that, it becomes a cage.
9: From Recorded Future News and PRX, this is Click Here. I'm Dina Temple-Raston. And this week, what propaganda actually looks like when it doesn't look like propaganda at all.
10: For me, the most painful thing was how simple it all wound up seeming.
9: That's after the news.
11: Live from NPR News in Washington, I'm Nora Rahm. President Trump says he's reviewing a sweeping new proposal from Iran to end the war. The plan lays out a range of demands, including sanctions relief and changes to the U.S. military presence in the region. Dury Buscarin reports it also calls for an end to the U.S. naval blockade in the Strait of Hormuz.
12: Two Iranian news outlets close to the country's Islamic Revolutionary Guard Corps wrote that the new proposal is a 14-point plan. According to a readout by the semi-official Tasnim news agency, Iran proposed a 30-day ceasefire period to resolve issues and end the war. Its leaders demanded the removal of U.S. forces from Iran's, quote, periphery, an end to the blockade, and reparation payments. It includes a demand to end the fighting on all fronts, including between Israel and Hezbollah in Lebanon. For NPR News, I'm Dary Buscarin in Istanbul.
11: Ukrainian President Volodymyr Zelensky said today Ukrainian forces destroyed several Russian military and other targets and inflicted significant damage on Russia's oil port infrastructure. He said Ukrainian drones also struck a missile ship, a patrol boat, and a tanker belonging to Russia's so-called Shadow Fleet, used to transport oil in violation of Western sanctions on Russian energy. The makers of an abortion pill are asking the Supreme Court to restore full access, a day after a lower court, federal court in Louisiana, ended telemedicine access nationwide. NPR's Amy Held reports.
13: In emergency appeals filed Saturday, makers of Mifepristone, Danko Laboratories, and GenBioPro are asking the Supreme Court to restore mail-order access. Around a quarter of all abortions in the U.S. are prescribed via telehealth, and most abortions are from medication. Friday, a federal appeals court granted a stay requested by Louisiana that affects the entire U.S., ruling the drug can only be distributed in person at clinics. 13 states where abortion is totally banned have no such clinics. Mifepristone blocks the hormone progesterone needed for a pregnancy to continue. It's also used in miscarriage care. The ruling sent providers and patients scrambling to understand what it means for access. Amy Held, NPR News.
11: The Department of Justice shut down the immigration court in San Francisco and moved its operations to Concord last week, calling it an effort to cut costs. Immigration advocates such as Millie Atkinson, the director of the Immigrant Legal Defense Program at the Bar Association of San Francisco, says this will make it more difficult for people applying for asylum.
14: We've had a lot of cases and received a lot of information about people who had their hearing changed and they were not aware of it, and they got a notice afterwards that their case was closed.
11: At least 20 of the 22 immigration judges at the court were fired. This is NPR News in Washington. The Alabama State Legislature is meeting in a special session tomorrow to redraw congressional districts. It's one of several Republican-led states to redistrict after last week's Supreme Court ruling that said that Louisiana's addition of a majority black district was unconstitutional because it was based on race. There's little time left to register to vote in this year's primary elections in some states. As NPR's Hansi Luong reports, these states are preparing to hold their primaries this month.
15: Monday is the last chance for eligible voters in Alabama and Pennsylvania to register in time to cast ballots in the state's May 19th primaries. Montana also has a Monday deadline for registering by mail, and New Mexico has a Tuesday deadline for mail or online registration, though in both Montana and New Mexico, eligible voters still have time to register in person leading up to and on their primary day, June 2nd. And there's about a week left in Idaho to register by mail or online, and in South Carolina to sign up by mail, online, or in person. If you've already registered to vote, you may want to go to your state election official's website and check your status. Eligible voters can sometimes be removed from lists, especially if they've moved, changed their name, or haven't voted in a while. Hansi Luong, NPR News.
11: Today is May 3rd, World Press Freedom Day. The UN agency UNESCO says it's a day to promote press freedom as a key driver for peace and security, and to remember those who lost their lives in the pursuit of a story. Pope Leo acknowledged the day. In his Sunday prayer, he condemned violations of media freedom around the world. I'm Nora Rahm, NPR News in Washington.
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9: From Recorded Future News and PRX, this is Click Here, the show about how technology is changing everything. I'm Dina Temple-Raston. This week, we're looking at how propaganda actually works. Not as a slogan, not as a speech, but as something quieter, something that shows up in the places you trust, like a school. In a small town in Russia, a man named Pavel Telunkin watched that happen in real time. Most people called him Pasha.
17: Pasha, let me just start by saying that it's really good to meet you, and thank you very much for trusting us with your story.
18: Thank you, Tara.
9: I spoke to him through an interpreter. Before the war, his job at a school in the town of Karabash was simple. He'd help kids create things.
10: So my job at the school was to organize all kinds of holidays and festivals, concerts, competitions, trivia nights.
9: He was the quintessential AV guy, helping kids make their own movies, teaching them how to edit, how to perform, trying to set them up for brighter futures. Like this one girl he mentored. She applied to college using a portfolio of the work that they'd done together.
10: Everything she had shot, everything she had edited together. And when she was applying, the professors looking at her portfolio said, wow, we have students who already have gone through training here who don't do anything like this that you've only done in high school.
17: That must have made you feel very proud.
10: Of course, I was incredibly proud.
9: And then, February 2022, Russia launched its full-scale invasion of Ukraine. And at first, it felt far away, because Pasha lived in Karabash, a small town in the Ural Mountains, so remote that Stalin used to send undesirables there. It's nearly 1,500 miles from the front lines. But when the war arrived in Karabash, it didn't come with an explosion. It arrived more quietly, inside a school curriculum.
10: All of a sudden, from the Ministry of Education, all of these materials started to be sent to our school and to all of the schools with different curriculums and methodology and programs, even videos. There were very concrete instructions on what the teachers should say and how they should say it.
9: In other words, these weren't suggestions. These were scripts. And they came with instructions for Pasha, too.
10: The assistant director of the school called me into her office and said, Pavel, now, in addition to all of your other duties, you're going to need to film all of these new things happening in the school because we will have to report back and have to prove that we're fulfilling them.
9: He wasn't just recording school life anymore. His camera had a new purpose. It was capturing compliance.
10: And so all of this could be documented and uploaded to the Ministry of Education as proof.
9: Proof the lessons were delivered. Proof the message had made it into the classroom. And once it did, it showed up everywhere. This is from one of his recordings. After school used to mean clubs and sports. Now those spaces morphed into something like grenade throwing contests. Even the ABCs were repurposed. A is for army, they said. B is for brotherhood. And in history class, a rewriting of the past.
10: And in this one lesson, a teacher said in the very, very beginning when all this began that, you know, Russia, Belarus, Ukraine, we're all one people. We share the same fairy tales. We share so much culturally. But unfortunately, now Ukraine has turned to Nazism and we must save them.
9: Watching the teachers deliver propaganda, the weight of what he was filming began to sink in.
10: And I realized from that moment that what I was capturing here was an archive and a chronicle, that I was filming history. And what I was filming is an answer to the question in 5 or 10 years of why this generation is who they are.
9: Pasha wasn't just hearing the propaganda. He was watching how it was built. Because a country isn't just shaped on the battlefield. Sometimes it's shaped somewhere quieter. Vladimir Putin clearly understands this. Commanders don't win wars, he once said. Teachers do. And Pasha was watching that idea take hold right before his eyes. And in no time at all, the students and their teachers weren't just receiving the message from Moscow. They were performing it.
10: All of a sudden, we had to have the children sing songs that we would film, and then they would be sent off to the front. They had to write letters to soldiers. The students were instructed to put the letter Z, which is a sign of support for the war, and glue that and paste it up everywhere on different places.
9: The letter Z, first seen painted on Russian military vehicles, had quickly become a public symbol of support for the invasion. It started to show up all over the school, on posters, on walls, until it was almost impossible to see the school without seeing it. At first, it felt performative. Sometimes Pasha's camera caught teachers rolling their eyes or students snickering. Even some of the youngest could see right through it.
10: For example, there's this moment in the film where, you know, it said to the teacher, blink twice if you're being forced to say all of this. And she very clearly blinks twice, and then the children understood everything.
9: But over time, something shifted. The absurd became familiar, and the familiar became acceptable. Like on the school's social media channel.
10: All of a sudden, these posts started appearing on the school page of make sure that you support the war, that older kids should sign up, everybody should contribute money to the war effort.
17: Soon, teachers were donating items like socks and canned meat and then chipping in money to help fund the war. So, was it the propaganda itself that was so painful for you, or was it watching people that you'd known for so long change?
10: For me, the most painful thing was how simple it all wound up seeming.
17: That was the part that stayed with him. Not the size of it, not even the content, but the ease. It was so upsetting to Pasha that he started to push back. Not openly, not in an obvious way, but with a small test to see if anyone was really watching.
10: So I decided to conduct a little experiment. I filmed the beginning of a lesson, and I filmed the end of the lesson, and I left everything in the middle black. So it was an academic hour of 45 minutes, but there was no content in the middle. And I sent all of that off as a completed work, and I was sitting and waiting. Will they come back to me and criticize me?
17: Nothing came back. No comment, no reprimand. No one had checked. And that told him everything. Did you feel like they were trying to use you as a pawn?
10: That's exactly what it was. They were using me as a pawn. I was there standing there as a figure for the teachers to say, watch out, I'm here watching you, I'm here filming you, make sure you do everything correctly.
17: As the months passed, the propaganda changed from the ABCs and skewed lesson plans to something much harder to explain. In the same auditorium where students once held concerts and plays, the school brought in fighters from the Wagner Group, once a private mercenary force now operating under the state. They were handing children landmines and rifles.
10: It was horrible. Like, one of them is talking about how he lost his leg. Another one is talking about how to kill people. Another one is talking about what weapons are better and which weapons are worse. And another one is saying, you know, make sure you don't have your helmet tied, like, fastened, because then you can wind up, when you're shot, your head explodes.
17: That sound from inside the auditorium that day, footage Pasha recorded. And the popping you hear? That's a child handling and pulling the trigger of a semi-automatic rifle, all presented as if it was just another lesson.
10: It's disgusting. It was disgusting watching it.
18: Это отвратительно.
17: By then, Pasha could see what all of this was doing to his students. The dissonance was everywhere. Between children at play and the military show and tell, between the realities of war and what they were being asked to say about it. And he began to see how it was affecting individual students, like Masha. Masha's brother was being sent to fight in Ukraine, and she was terrified for him. And at the same time, her teachers were sticking to the script, repeating over and over that the war was virtuous. Pasha couldn't understand how Masha was supposed to hold those two realities together.
10: They don't understand what is it criminal that's being done to Masha. You know, it's very clear to actually understand if you just switch the words. Let's call it cancer. Everyone knows that Masha's brother is going to die from cancer. He has cancer and he doesn't have long to live. But then Masha is forced to come to school and sing songs in praise of cancer and draw pictures about how wonderful cancer is and glue things on the wall saying, glory to cancer, glory to cancer. And I mean, imagine what that must be like for somebody.
17: And it wasn't just Masha. It was everywhere.
10: They were requiring teachers to buy socks. They had to bring, you know, canned milk and canned beef and toothbrushes. And what made me so angry was also how simple it all was. It's all so normal. Yes, let's just throw some money in. Yes, let's write these letters and let's do these lessons and let's send in these lessons.
9: That's when something started to shift in Pasha. Not all at once, just a growing sense that he couldn't let it pass. And it nudged him to do something. Not inside the system, but outside of it. Around that time, Pasha came across a message online. An American filmmaker was asking a simple question. How had jobs changed in Russia since the start of the war? Pasha wrote back.
17: And you wrote that you were being asked to do the exact opposite of what you thought a teacher should do. What compelled you to send that?
18: Скорее ярость, потому что...
10: I think it was fury that prompted me to send that, because at that moment, I was just so angry about what was happening.
9: And with that, Pasha had a different kind of audience. Not just the Ministry of Education, but someone who wanted to understand the truth of what was really happening. So he made a decision. He could do more than just reply to that message, he thought. He could send this American filmmaker, David Borenstein, his footage. With something as simple as a video camera, Pasha, a lone teacher in a quiet corner of Russia, could reach far beyond his classroom and show how propaganda actually works. Not as something loud or dramatic, but as something that settles in until it starts to feel ordinary. He tried to explain it to David.
10: And I showed him the picture, barge haulers on the Volga.
9: It's a famous 19th century Russian painting.
10: These men along the Volga River, they are pulling the boat. But only one of them in the middle, a young man, his head is up. And he's looking off in the distance and he has his hand on his chest and he's like, what? Why? Why are we forced to do this? Why do we need to do this?
9: For Pasha, that painting helped him make sense of what he was seeing. A system carried forward by the very people it was weighing down because no one stopped to ask why. So Pasha decided to do what the man in the painting did, ask that question in his own way by showing the world his videos. Every day, Pasha would film, then copy the footage, and then secretly send it to David. Carefully, deliberately, he did it for months, all the while never quite sure who might be paying attention. And by 2023, someone was.
17: You start to sense that danger is closing in, and one day, you notice a police car outside.
10: One day that car appeared outside my window. It arrived at 8 a.m. It left at 8 p.m. There were people sitting in it. I could see them. Occasionally they'd go out to the store and they'd get a coffee. They'd come back. I mean, and I know everybody in my building. I know all of my neighbors. I know their cars. They always park in the same spots. I know all the local police. And who these people were, I don't know.
9: He considered staying in Russia and just moving to some other town. But the laws were changing. What you could say, what you could film, what counted as a crime.
10: All of these very restrictive and repressive laws started being passed that it became illegal to speak about the war or to say anything negative about the war. And certain acts became treasonous and it just became impossible.
9: So he made a choice. He left. The school, the town, his country. And the footage he was sending to that filmmaker became something else, a film. He's the narrator and one of the directors of a documentary called Mr. Nobody Against Putin. It premiered, and exactly what Pasha had hoped for happened. People all over the world heard what he was trying to say. At the Sundance Film Festival, the documentary started to build a buzz. A low hum at first that just kept growing until finally...
19: And the Oscar for documentary feature film goes to Mr. Nobody Against Putin, David Borenstein.
17: What has been your favorite response from people in Karabakh to the film?
18: Мы дождемся, когда ты приедешь.
10: We're waiting for you to come visit.
18: Мы переломаем тебе коленки.
10: We're going to break your knees.
18: И ты будешь ползать и извиняться перед нами, перед всеми.
10: And you're going to crawl on the ground and apologize in front of all of us.
18: Это мой самый любимый комментарий.
10: That's my favorite response to the film.
17: Oh my goodness.
9: By then, even the authorities couldn't ignore it.
18: Про изменения в системе образования.
10: Even the Kremlin's press secretary Peskov was asked about it at a press conference.
18: Локальные средства массовой
10: They described the film as a film about the changes in the educational system.
18: Они не говорят слово пропаганда.
10: They don't use the word propaganda.
18: Также они не упоминают название фильма.
10: And they never refer to the name of the film Mr. Nobody Against Putin.
17: So looking back on it now, Pasha, do you feel like you were documenting propaganda or documenting how propaganda reshapes people?
18: И он говорит, что сначала
10: First, it becomes part of the routine, and it's more difficult. Oh, why are they making us do this? And we're forced to do this.
18: Потом это становится культурой, частью обычного.
10: But then it just becomes the culture of like what you do every day, and just part of the educational system.
18: А затем это становится клеткой, в которую люди заходят.
10: And after that, it becomes a cage into which people walk.
18: И посмотреть на многих учителей.
10: People are walking into this cage, but the doors are still open, but nobody is leaving because it's more comfortable there.
17: They didn't walk into it all at once, but step by step, lesson by lesson, until the thing reshaping their reality felt like just a normal day at school. That was Pasha Telenkin, the star and co-creator of Mr. Nobody Against Putin, now a Oscar-winning documentary. And special thanks to filmmaker and Mr. Nobody executive producer Robin Hessman, who did the amazing real-time interpretation that made our conversation with Pasha possible. I'm Dina Temple-Raston. When we come back, we widen the lens, because that kind of control doesn't just stay inside a country's borders. We look at how China is building systems designed to shape what the rest of the world sees and believes. You're listening to Click Here. Stay with us.
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17: Welcome back. You're listening to Click Here. I'm Dina Temple-Raston. And this hour, we're looking at how propaganda works in the modern age. Before the break, we heard from Pasha, a videographer in a small Russian town who started documenting how pro-government messaging was showing up in everyday life. He shared that footage with American filmmaker David Borenstein. And when David watched, he noticed something right away. People were saying the words, but they didn't sound like they believed them.
9: And he realized that in Russia, the system doesn't need actual belief to work. It just needs everyone to go along.
0: It's about making you do this stupid stuff again and again and again to enforce the point that the state is so much more powerful than you and you are nothing but a bug. And I think in that context, it doesn't really brainwash you with disinformation. Rather, it psychologically conditions you to become cynical and to believe that you're powerless and to believe that you're alone.
9: So that's one model, a system that works by wearing people down. But in China, David said, it looks very different. He spent years there making films about how Chinese propaganda and information control work. And he says that people there don't just mindlessly parrot state messaging. It's something they internalize and defend.
0: In China, people tend to believe what they're being told by the government quite strongly. They repeat it. They repeat the slogans back to you. They become emotional about it. If you argue against it, they will passionately argue the lines that they are taught in school.
9: And he says this comes down to the relationship between the Chinese government and its people.
0: My experience in China is that there's a bargain between the state and the people that the state is going to be in charge of or responsible for improving the livelihoods of people.
9: In Russia, people tend to view the government with skepticism. But in China, the relationship can feel more familial. The state as provider, as guarantor of stability and growth. And in return, people don't just comply, they come to believe in the story.
0: Like, going back thousands of years, the concept of Tianxia, right? Like, all under heaven, the emperor is control of all under heaven. So the idea of civil society existing as some sort of entity apart from the emperor or the Chinese Communist Party in this matter, it just goes against Confucianism. Ruling ideology that started thousands of years ago.
9: Do you think it's a cultural reason why disinformation in China or propaganda in China is different than the way it is in Russia? Is it cultural?
0: Yeah. I think like how power and information intersect are always culturally embedded in something. In Russia, 100%, I see the way things working as being some sort of extension of this kind of cult of moral masochism or like a cult of suffering. In China, there is much more of a bargain right now between the citizens and the state. It's almost more transactional. Like we are giving you something.
9: That idea of people not just hearing the message, but living it goes back centuries. Mao Zedong just sharpened it and put it to work. During the Cultural Revolution, he unleashed millions of young people to not just promote his thought, but to enforce it. For years, the so-called Red Guard fanned out across the country, calling out, correcting, and even turning on their fellow citizens over what Mao called the four olds: old customs, old culture, old habits, and old ideas. This wasn't just propaganda coming from the top. It was the people themselves performing it and enforcing it. And that dynamic hasn't disappeared. It's adapted. Today, under President Xi Jinping, a version of that same culture lives online. Participation is still the point. It's just been scaled up and digitized. And this time, the enforcers are the government's 50-cent army. People allegedly paid 50 cents every time they post something that supports the government.
1: Do we have any idea how big the 50-cent army is?
2: I've seen huge ranges in estimates, but it may be hundreds of thousands because, you know, it's typically people working part time. And I've also seen...
9: This is Darren Linville, a professor at Clemson University and the co-director and founder of Clemson's Media Forensics Lab. He studies how these campaigns operate. And he says what's striking is how normal participation can feel. Some research suggests that the 50 Cent Army isn't just a group of government officials pushing out the government message, but it can also include university students posting for the party as part of everyday life.
2: You know, when I was in university, I was in a number of clubs. I did some theater and other activity after class. And in China, you know, post on behalf of Xi in your spare time.
9: Sometimes people are given specific instructions. What to say, how to say it, when to post. Messages about, say, the strength of the economy or the stability of the country. Other times, they're sent in to respond to something unfolding in real time, a story starting to spread. That's when these networks shift from routine posting to something more coordinated. Because the goal isn't just to promote the government's message, it's to shape the conversation around it. And you can see that play out when something controversial pops up. When reports started to surface about forced labor in China's Xinjiang region,
3: hundreds of thousands of people from ethnic minorities, including the Uyghur community, are being forced by the Chinese authorities to pick cotton in the far west.
9: The response from China wasn't to argue the facts, it was to change the feed. Beijing's 50 Cent Army flooded the same hashtags with generic posts about Xinjiang and the Uyghurs who live there, without a mention of forced labor.
2: So they flooded conversations around hashtag Xinjiang and hashtag Xinjiang cotton with overtly positive content. So posts that were happy Uyghur people, posts about Uyghur culture, posts about Uyghur children going to school.
9: The idea was simple. Don't rebut the story, just bury it under volume, under something that's easier to look at. It's a different kind of information warfare. Less argument, more saturation, more chances to shape what people see and over time, what they come to believe. And that approach keeps evolving. What started as loosely organized posting has morphed into more deliberate networks, more coordination. Researchers call one of these networks Spamouflage, also known as Spamouflage Dragon. They're linked to China's Ministry of Public Security, and their goal is to commandeer the message outside of China.
2: Spamouflage is the state police. So just like the Chinese state police target dissent in the state, they were also trying to do that abroad. And that's what Spamouflage was. It has evolved into doing other things, into engaging in other political things on behalf of the Chinese state.
9: So if Russia shows us how propaganda wears people down, China shows us how it scales. The same playbook, just pushed outward. Not just shaping what people inside China think, but what the rest of the world sees too. And sometimes it shows up in unexpected ways, like what happened in the U.S. Election Day, 2022.
4: Senator Marco Rubio, Congresswoman Val Demings, Decision 2022. Before you vote.
9: As votes were being counted in Florida's Senate race, something strange started to happen online. In the early hours of the morning, there was this sudden surge of posts about then-Senator Marco Rubio. Not from journalists, not from the campaigns, but from accounts that didn't quite look real. And the messages were odd, with broken English and repetitive phrasing, and images that didn't quite match the moment. But they were everywhere.
2: We saw tens of thousands of posts from thousands of accounts that can best be described as vaguely supportive of Marco Rubio, but its appearance was really amateurish.
9: And the posts he spotted looked almost like comic strips.
2: It was not his official campaign content, and it was being posted by accounts that had just been created, that had no followers, that, you know, nobody was going to see this content.
9: Which was a head scratcher because engagement is pretty much the point of social media, especially during an election. The posts kept coming until mid-morning. And then, just as quickly as they appeared, they stopped. So Darren and his team kept digging. They traced that burst of Election Day activity back to China, and more specifically, to Spamouflage.
5: A new report shows a rise in what's known as Spamouflage, with accounts claiming to be U.S. voters posting about hot-button issues.
9: At first glance, you might assume that this was about influencing the election. But the Rubio race wasn't close. He won by 16 points. Also, the posts themselves were strange choices. Some were neutral and even positive about Rubio, even though he's one of China's most vocal critics. So if this wasn't about helping a candidate, what was it? So do you think that Rubio was kind of a canary in the coal mine?
2: That's my suspicion.
9: Darren decided this wasn't about influencing the outcome. It was an experiment, a chance to test how these networks behave, how information moves. It's a kind of dry run for some moment when the stakes might be higher, for when it really matters. And that's the thing about these campaigns. They don't just try to shape events. Sometimes they're rehearsing for them. That's why most of the activity tied to Spamouflage doesn't wait for an election. It's constant.
2: China, and Spamouflage Dragon in particular, routinely uses these accounts that have no followers and were just created. And they use them to engage in flooding attacks.
9: Like what happened just before the Beijing Winter Olympics in 2022. Human rights groups began calling for a boycott. Pro-China accounts moved in and flooded the same hashtags and drowned them out. It turns out by 2019, China had put its Ministry of Public Security, its main police authority, in charge of these kinds of operations.
10: Ministry of Public Security's involvement signals a more severe level of repression.
9: Jifeng Li is an independent researcher who studies China's disinformation campaigns.
10: It indicates that the target or the situation itself is regarded as high priority, a national security threat to the Chinese authorities. And it's also larger scale in terms of operations and often more aggressive in nature.
9: Now, inside China, Spamouflage goes by a different name, the 912 Special Project Working Group.
10: They got a few duty teams. Sometimes during certain sensitive time periods, they will have more officers working on this. And they're operating in Dongcheng District, which is a district in Beijing.
9: And they work in shifts, creating accounts, hijacking others, buying access on the dark web.
10: Basically, Beijing's time working hours, probably 9 to 5, 9 to 6, Monday to Friday, with a lunch break.
9: The U.S. isn't taking this lying down. In 2023, the Justice Department indicted 34 officers working for China's Ministry of Public Security. It was an attempt to hold China accountable. But so far, it hasn't slowed things down much. If anything, the operations are stepping up.
10: The scope is expanding, and the targets they choose is high-value targets that are influential on China-related policies. Human rights activists, the Chinese diaspora communities who oppose Chinese policies and criticize Xi Jinping and for interfering Taiwan elections, now the U.S.
9: They've targeted foreign governments, Taiwan, the Philippines, and their tactics keep changing. There's more automation, more coordination, more scale. And now they're using bots, software designed to post, amplify, and repeat at speeds no human can match. Now, Darren Linville at Clemson is seeing a new twist. China appears to have partnered with dark marketing companies outside the country, propagandists for hire, and they amplify Spamouflage content.
2: These companies are the sorts of companies that are usually based in Southeast Asia, especially Vietnam. But they are companies that work for everybody. Disinformation is a global market, and just like modern warfare has arms dealers, the modern information warfare has arms dealers as well. I mean, we've seen the same set of bots, the same company that amplifies Spamouflage content also amplifies Russian disinformation.
9: In other words, the same infrastructure can be rented by anyone. Different clients, same machinery. And as these networks grow, the noise gets harder to ignore because it isn't organic, it's engineered. Which raises another question. If the conversation can be shaped like this, how do you fight back? Coming up, the people trying to push back. You're listening to Click Here. Stay with us.
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27: 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For the remainder of the day, sunny conditions expected with a high of 62, currently 57 in Baltimore, 55 in Frederick, and 54 in Ocean City.
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9: From Recorded Future News and PRX, this is Click Here. Welcome back. I'm Dina Temple-Raston. In this hour, we're looking at how autocratic governments control information and how it shows up in places you might not expect. So we went to someone who tracks these kinds of campaigns in real time. He goes by the name Antibot for Navalny. And he leads a group of researchers who map Kremlin-linked information operations online. Some of them live inside Russia. So, for security reasons, he sent answers to our questions over an encrypted app, and we had someone voice them. His specialty is bots.
14: We extract the meaning behind bot networks and interpret the activity.
9: Bots, short for robot, can run the same tasks over and over really quickly. And they're particularly good at creating fake social media accounts and then use them to post a ton of messages that look really human, which makes them not just fast, but incredibly convincing. Convincing enough that a handful of voices can start to feel like, well, a crowd. And when a crowd starts to feel real, it can start to shape what feels true. Antibot figured out how they did it.
14: At some point, I realized they were literally nested into each other. Account A quotes B, B quotes C, C quotes D.
9: Like a chain, or maybe a set of Russian nesting dolls. Every time you open one, there's another smaller one inside. Not random, but built with intention. Antibot started calling this kind of campaign matryoshka, the Russian word for nesting dolls. So, what does that look like when those manufactured messages start to feel like actual news? That was on full display in Hungary in April, when voters went to the polls in parliamentary elections that would decide whether Viktor Orban stayed in power. This is Orban on the campaign trail. In the weeks leading up to the vote, something strange started to appear online. There were these videos, dozens of them, all pushing the same ominous message that violence was coming. They hinted at an assassination plot and cast Orban not just as a defender of stability, but as a man under threat, because he'd stood in the way of European Union efforts to send money and weapons to Ukraine. Antibot was watching all this unfold with a skeptical eye, seeing not so much a Hungarian hand in these videos as a Russian one.
14: On March 13, we detected two of the earliest videos they put out there. And at first, this disinformation campaign looked like stuff we'd seen before, almost routine. Russian campaigns typically spread pro-Kremlin narratives by mimicking real news.
9: Which is exactly what Antibot thought these videos in Hungary were.
14: But then, when we took a close

0: disinformation campaigns, invent rumors about impending violence to get people's attention. And what that told us was that Kremlin was pulling out all the stops to ensure Orban was re-elected. It was important to them.
1: So this wasn't just another disinformation campaign. Something had shifted. Typically, these disinformation networks are reactive. They wait for something to happen, and then they twist it, amplify it, and then push it out further. But this time, they didn't wait.
0: To the best of my knowledge, this is the first time I've seen Matryoshka move out ahead of the news, introducing a narrative like this instead of waiting to exploit one that already exists.
1: And then the whole thing escalated. These narratives change shape again, from fringe videos online to something dressed up to look official, more authoritative, even bland. Videos like this.
2: Deputy head of the office of the president of Ukraine commented on the upcoming parliamentary elections in Hungary in an interview with Le Monde. He said that Viktor Orban has a clear advantage, but that doesn't mean...
1: All of this was landing just as Hungarian voters were making up their minds. So the campaign wasn't just trying to shape what people thought, but how the moment itself felt. Orban didn't win the election, so you could argue that the Russian efforts were for naught. But that misses the point, because these campaigns aren't always about winning outright. Sometimes they're about shaping the terrain, lowering trust, raising tension, not just about this vote, but about the next one.
0: The long-term goal seems to be to undermine trust in entire media and fact-checking altogether, to turn it into kind of pick your side between competing takes, and then the idea of shared truth just disappears.
1: And if Hungary feels too far away, that's part of the problem.
0: I know that for US audience, elections in Hungary can sound distant, almost irrelevant, like Albania and Wag the Dog, the movie. But they should care, because autocrats help each other survive and flourish. The fewer autocrats there are, the better the quality of life, even for citizens of leading democracies.
1: In other words, this doesn't stay contained. So we can't just look at the result. We have to look at the system that produced it and the impact of that system, which could have ripple effects far beyond autocracies. And Hungary wasn't the only place they discovered it. Antibots said similar campaigns had popped up all over Europe. There were fake websites designed to look like real news outlets, articles that seemed legitimate but weren't. And if you looked closely, the URLs were just slightly off. Names that almost matched the real publications.
0: We started noticing patterns in how these accounts were built. The names followed the alphabet. So all the US associated bots started with D names. French ones used names that begin with a J. German names started with an R.
1: Patterns the average person would never notice. So these pro-Kremlin planted stories would be picked up, amplified by networks of accounts, and then pushed across platforms until they started to trend. Researchers sometimes call this the fire hose of falsehood. Not one message, but many. Sometimes even contradictory messages, hitting all at once. So instead of persuading you, they overwhelm you. Not by making you believe, but by making it harder to know what's true. An antibot says in Russia, that confusion isn't just a byproduct. It's the point.
0: Putin is trying to drop a new digital iron curtain around Russia, and it is almost there.
1: Not just by shutting information out, but by filling the system with so much noise that clarity disappears. And here's the part that should give you pause. The people who track this kind of thing may not be able to keep doing it.
0: I've been funding this myself, and my personal savings are almost gone. If we can't find someone to sponsor our work, provide some funds, we'll have to end our operations in the next couple of months.
1: At the very moment these campaigns are getting more sophisticated, the people watching them are running out of runway. And with fewer eyes on it, there's more room to experiment, more room to escalate. And the worry isn't just that this propaganda exists, it always has, but something about this moment feels different.
3: Propaganda has always been with us. It's not that we've ever been without propaganda. It's now that we are surrounded by it.
1: Ethan Zuckerman is the founder and director of the Initiative for Digital Public Infrastructure. It's at the

0: University of Massachusetts Amherst. He studies how information moves online and what happens when that system starts to break down.
1: I think in many cases, what a fatherhood of falsehood does is makes us despair at the possibility of knowing what is actually true. And then once we know that nothing can actually be known, we pay more attention to power than we do to truth.
0: Because if you can't tell what's true, the question starts to change from what's real to who should I believe?
1: The idea is simply to tell people it's too much work to figure out what's really true. Reality is being controlled by super powerful people, and you have no possible way of navigating the world that they've created for you, so just give up.
0: Even if you know that the propaganda isn't true, if you have to keep repeating that, well, it does something to a person, even an informed person.
1: Human beings are really bad at cognitive dissonance. If you have to get up every day and say stuff that you think is not true, it's easier over time to come to believe that it is true. So I think there's a way in which repeating the words over and over has a way of making them true in your mind.
0: And that's the part that lingers. Not whether you believe it at first, but what happens when you have to live with it, say it, repeat it, work around it until it starts to feel familiar. And that kind of repetition, as we learned earlier in the show, has a way of settling in. In Russia, it doesn't have to be true, it just has to be said and repeated and performed, a system that rewards going along. In China, the expectation, as we said earlier in the show, is not just to believe what the party says, but to somehow internalize it. Different outcomes, same opening move, a kind of 1-2 punch. First, make the truth feel unreachable, and then make belief easier to impose. And that's where this lands, not in any one country or any one campaign, but in the space between them. Because when the goal isn't persuasion, but confusion, you don't have to believe anything. You just have to make everything else hard to trust. And you don't need a closed system for that. Just enough noise in enough places for doubt to do the rest. Antibot put it this way.
2: This is about introducing uncertainty and confusion to undermine not a particular story, but news more generally.
0: And once that happens, the conversation itself starts to break down. In Russia, it became routine. In China, something to believe. And beyond those borders, something more familiar. Noise. And when there's enough of that, it gets harder to hear anything very clearly. This is Click Here. Now, if you've made it this far, thank you. Click Here is a new public radio show about those moments when technology shifts something and no one notices. Each week, we look at what happened and why it matters, who it protects, who it exposes, and who pays when it fails.
3: That I thought, oh man, now they're really going to do it. 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
0: Many of the stories we follow don't start as headlines. 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What you tell us may spark some reporting, or a conversation, or the next story you hear on this show. Thanks for finding us. 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Today's show was written and produced by Megan Dietrich, Sean Powers, Erica Guida, Zach Hirsch, and Casey Georgie. It was edited by Karen Duffin and Sarah Cavedo, and fact-checked by Darren Ankrum. Original music is by Ben Levingston, with additional music from Blue Dot Sessions. Our staff writer is Lucas Riley, our illustrator is Megan Goff, and our sound designers and engineers are Jake Cook and Jesse Neiswanger. I'm Dina Temple-Raston, and thanks for listening.
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10: We are more mournful of the possibilities that are lost for these men, whether it's their own life or incarceration, right? 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

0: Live from NPR News in Washington, I'm Noor Rahm. The Iranian government is preparing to pass a law that would restrict traffic on the Strait of Hormuz. Duri Buscarin reports peace talks between the U.S. and Iran remain stalled as the two countries maintain competing blockades in the Persian Gulf.
1: Iranian state television reported the details of the proposed law, which include a permanent restriction on Israeli vessels from transiting the Strait of Hormuz. All ships would have to get authorization from Iran to pass through the strait, and ships from, quote, hostile countries would be required to pay war reparations in addition to tolls. Reparations are also part of a 14-point list of demands that Iran submitted to the U.S. this week through Pakistani mediators. President Trump says he is reviewing the proposal. For NPR News, I'm Duri Buscarin in Istanbul.
0: The governor of Alabama is calling for a special legislative session tomorrow after the U.S. Supreme Court ruling last week that weakened the Voting Rights Act. Andrew Gelderman reports from member station WBHM. The decision has emboldened Republicans to push for ways to gain seats in Congress.
2: A federal court ruling in 2023 created a near-majority black district in Alabama, which elected Alabama's second Democratic representative a year later. The state is under a court order to use that congressional map until 2030, but an appeal pending before the Supreme Court argues the map is an illegal racial gerrymander, a claim similar to the one in the case decided by the Supreme Court this week. If the High Court rules the current map is illegal, Alabama would go back to the previous congressional map. Alabama's Republican Governor Kay Ivey called a special legislative session to start Monday in preparation for a possible ruling. She wants lawmakers to plan for special primary elections if the court allows the state to use the old map. For NPR News, I'm Andrew Gelderman in Birmingham, Alabama.
0: Gas prices in the U.S. are surging again, hitting their highest levels in nearly 4 years. Oil prices have now risen to more than $100 a barrel as the war in Iran disrupts global supply and shipping through the Strait of Hormuz. NPR's Windsor Johnston reports.
3: Experts say the national average for a gallon of regular is $4.44, and prices can go up even higher heading into summer. Patrick DeHaan is Gas Buddy's head of petroleum.
4: We could see the national average pushing closer to $4.75 or even that $5 gallon mark by Memorial Day.
3: Gas prices in some parts of California have topped $6 a gallon, while drivers in Seattle are paying close to $5.80. Galen Lewis lives in Whiting, Indiana, and says he's trying to limit his gas spending.
5: I only had to put $30 in it. I don't let it get that low because then it costs me 100 plus.
3: Since the conflict began, the average price of unleaded gas has jumped more than 40%. Windsor Johnston, NPR News.
0: This is NPR News in Washington. Police in Austria say they've arrested a 39-year-old man believed to have placed rat poison in jars of baby food found in Austria, the Czech Republic, and Slovakia. The tampering was discovered before the food was consumed. The German manufacturer of the baby food says it was an attempt to extort money. Indigenous activists say a pipeline that gained President Trump's permission to cross the U.S.-Canada border sounds a lot like the Keystone XL. The Biden administration effectively ended that project soon after taking office. Kayla DeRoche from Yellowstone Public Radio reports.
6: The Bridger Pipeline would start in Phillips County in north central Montana and carry Alberta oil sands down through eastern Montana. Fort Peck Assiniboine tribal member and Wolf Point City Councilman Lance Forstar says he fought for years against the Keystone XL pipeline.
7: This was all kind of new to me. I was hoping that it wasn't real and that this was just a rumor.
6: Indigenous activists and environmental groups have been rallying around the public comment period for the Bridger Pipeline's environmental analysis. A spokesperson with developer Bridger Pipeline says construction is slated to begin next fall. The pipeline still needs several permits to go ahead. For NPR News, I'm Kayla DeRoche in Billings.
0: The CDC is urging anyone traveling this summer to get vaccinated against the measles. People traveling overseas should get the shot at least 2 weeks in advance. Here in the U.S., there have been nearly 1,800 confirmed cases in more than half the country so far this year. I'm Noor Rahm, NPR News in Washington.
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9: 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A quick look at your forecast. High 62 today with sunny conditions. Low 41 tonight. Tomorrow, sunny with a high of 75. 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
10: Just a heads up. This episode contains references to violence, including domestic violence and sexual assault. All right, on to the show. Hey everyone, you're listening to Code Switch, the show about race and identity from NPR. I'm B.A. Parker.
11: And I'm Gene Demby.
10: Gene, I know you and I talk a lot about the ways that race and gender interact to shape how people behave in the world. And I've been thinking about that a lot these past few weeks because of some of the really heavy events that have unfolded. So I know you've heard about the recent tragedy in Shreveport, Louisiana.
11: Yeah, Parker, I did. So a man there shot and killed 8 children. He also shot 2 women, both of whom survived. 7 of those kids who were killed, though, were his children. And one of the women he shot was his fiance.
10: Right, and it's one in a series of startling incidents in the past month. Like, at the beginning of April, Justin Fairfax, the former lieutenant governor of Virginia, shot and killed his wife and himself. Just this week, charges were brought against the popular TikTok singer David for the murder of a teenage girl, as well as continuous sexual abuse of a child younger than 14, and the unlawful mutilation of human remains. And honestly, the list goes on, but we have to stop here for a lot of reasons.
11: It's worth pointing out that all the perpetrators in these incidents were Black men, and they were reportedly dealing with mental health issues. And a lot of the media reaction that I follow, that I've seen, I don't know if you've seen this, Parker, has been about the mental health crisis among men, especially Black men. That feels too simple or pat for the sort of scope of what's happening.
10: True, like especially when recent studies show that Black women are 6 times more likely to be killed than their white counterparts. So I wanted to speak to someone who could break down a little more of what he thinks is going on.
12: We are more mournful of the possibilities that are lost for these men. You know, we're more concerned with mourning them than we are mourning the victims of the choices that they make.
10: That's Mark Anthony Neal. He's a friend of the show and a professor at Duke University who studies Black masculinity.
12: Just looking at the full palette of how Black men show up in the world.
10: That's just hovering over you all day, all the time?
12: Yes, I mean, part of it is because I've been living in this Black male body for 60 years.
10: Yeah.
12: So I feel like I have some insight what it means.
10: That's fair.
12: But yes, it's, you know, I have to frame the world that I'm in, not just in terms of who I am, in terms of my race, but also in terms of my gender.
10: And I wanted to talk to Mark about all of this recent tragedy and what it says about Black masculinity right now.
11: I'm very intrigued. Take it away, Parker.
10: Mark Anthony Neal told me that hearing about all this violence over the course of the past few weeks had him feeling like we need to start a collective conversation. A conversation asking,
12: what's happening in the world? I mean, we ask that question every day.
10: Yeah.
12: Because there's so much craziness going on. But, you know, this is something that, at least for me, had to bubble up to a priority in terms of thinking and processing what this violence against women mean.
10: Yeah, okay. You talk about that conversation. What does that conversation look like?
12: I think it's important to think about your introduction of Serena Fairfax and leading with her, that we need to lead with the victims of the violence. And, mm-hmm. you know, there seemed to be this desire almost immediately to create a context for the violence. You know, whether it was mental illness, dude just lost his mind for a moment. I needed to sit with the idea that in these cases, there were children that lost their lives. There were wives that lost their lives. whatever choices Mr. Fairfax made or the guy in Louisiana made, we have to sit with the violence against those women and children first. And I think too often, because he was a prominent Black man and we're overly protective, I think, as a community, as a culture, about what befalls prominent Black men, right? Because somehow we think in protecting and creating a context to understand them, it's a more of a benefit to our community, to the race. I think in leading with that, we miss fundamental issues around violence against women, the role of patriarchy and misogyny and sexism in our lives, and how violence against Black women becomes an afterthought. I think about, for instance, in a separate space, when we see young white women who are killed by folks who are immigrants, and how that bubbles up to a national conversation because it's connected to this larger discourse about immigration in the country. We rarely see violence against Black women bubble up to that level of conversation. And so I was happy to see, and happy is probably the wrong word, the number of Black women scholars and journalists, some of them that I knew, who spoke back very forcefully to the framing of the story of these killings.
10: Right. I mean, you mentioned this, there's a lot of focus in these incidents around specifically the mental health of these men, sometimes more than the tragedy itself.
12: Mm-hmm.
10: You don't find that to be the appropriate response to the wake of these incidents.
12: A man killed his wife, and I'm talking about Fairfax in this context. How do we not lead with that conversation? That a man chose to kill his wife with his children in the home. Now, we could have a conversation about whether or not I or anybody else believes that patriarchy is a form of mental illness. You know, if we want to have a conversation about mental illness, let's talk about the role that patriarchy plays in informing mental illness and misogyny and sexism. You know, we often talk about the ways in which racism, for instance, is a public health crisis, right? Anti-Black racism is a public health crisis, right? When do we talk about violence against women and misogyny and patriarchy as a mental health crisis also? And I'm not necessarily trying to go there, right? I'm just saying for those folks who want to say, well, you know, he snapped. But there also had to be something fundamentally in how he viewed, how these men viewed the women in their lives and the children in their wives.
10: Yeah.
12: And this is the point that Brittany Cooper made in her great piece.
10: Yeah.
12: You know, that there's a sense of ownership. I can do with you what I will. And in many ways, the way that story gets reported, where we are more mournful of the possibilities that are lost for these men, whether it's their own life or incarceration, right? You know, we're more concerned with mourning them than we are mourning the victims of the choices that they make, right? And they were choices, right? They made clear-cut choices to kill people who ostensibly are close and special to them.
10: Now, can we talk about that for a second? The article you're referring to is by Brittany Cooper. She's a journalist and a professor of Africana Studies and Gender Studies at Rutgers University. And she wrote a piece for New York Magazine about the idea that it was the patriarchy and not just mental health issues that was responsible for the killing that happened in Shreveport. Do you find that fair or unfair to paint these incidents with a larger brush and condemn them as part of patriarchy more broadly?
12: You know, it's a long, difficult conversation in the sense that we'd like to believe that the behavior, the misbehavior, the bad behavior, the deadly behavior of Black men is some sort of byproduct of what Black men experience in a racist society, mm-hmm. where they are unfairly targeted both because they are Black, but also because they are Black men. And I think we've excused a lot of behavior in our community because of that reality. And that's not to detract from the ways in which Black men catch hell, you know, for lack of a better way to describe it. Mm-hmm. But because Black men don't actually have access to the same kind of patriarchy that their white male peers do, both because of their whiteness and in some cases because of their class, patriarchy manifests itself in very localized ways, I believe, in Black life. So we see violence that emerges in the domestic space. And we often are most acutely attuned to the physical violence within that context. But there's also rhetorical violence. How do we talk to the women and the children in our lives, right? The way that silence, for instance, not responding to the concerns of your partner, your wife, the person who's raising your children, that in not responding to them, you're deploying that silence as a weapon to dismiss what their concerns are. We have done a bad job, a tragic job, really, when we consider the way that we raise boys in this society and Black boys specifically in this context, where we don't teach boys how to use their words. They seem as though the only way that they can resolve conflict is through violence, right? And it had gone awry globally, right? In which the idea of negotiation is thrown out the table for violence, right? So we're seeing this at the highest levels. Of course, it's going to bubble down to the everyday lives of people who are experiencing this. But patriarchy, I think, for Black men is something that is really appealing because it gives Black men this some sense. And I will own this for myself at the various times in my life where I understood the privilege of patriarchy, that it gives us some semblance of power, but it's not a real power, right? It's not a real power if ultimately it's being used to destroy those in our lives and destroy our communities.
13: How are you able to reconcile the call for strides and help for Black men with mental health conditions while also acknowledging the toll on Black women and children?
12: It can't be an either or.
13: Yeah.
12: We have raised emotionally stunted Black men and boys. And stunted is probably not the right word. We give Black men and boys only certain outlets for their emotions. So anger is acceptable. Certain forms of frustration are acceptable. So many other forms of emotions that come from Black men and boys, we police. To be a Black man and to be vulnerable is to be questioned about the validity of your masculinity. To be a Black man who leads with caregiving, you know, as opposed to the more patriarchal role of controlling and caretaking, right? Providing sustenance and family and housing and food and shelter, all those kinds of things that we think of as the responsibility of men. We don't give Black men many, many diverse outlets to express their emotions. And that is both what leads, I would say, in some cases, not all cases, obviously, and I'm not a mental health expert, you know, but if you are a human being who can't fully express what your emotions are, that speaks some troubling of your mental health. And, you know, we can't necessarily say to Black men, well, you need to go to therapy. I'm thinking about my man, Ciara the Kid, who has this great song, right? Do Black men need therapy? Yes, but not every Black man or Black boy is in a position to get therapy. And to admit that you're in therapy is somehow to admit that there's something wrong with you, that there's something at fault with you. We need to change the framing so that we think about mental health care on any level as something that not only repairs us, because that is part of the problem, but also something that allows us to be the fullest people, human, that we can be. Very often it's the pastor or the religious practice that takes the place of therapy. And spirituality is an important part of our lives, but let's not mistake spirituality for the expertise that therapy can provide, right? So that's one side of the question. Not every Black man who is suffering from mental health chooses violence against women as an option, right? Some of these men are in their full right mind who believe that they're within their right to treat women and those less powerful than them as they choose. And so I think we have to hold both of these things together, right? You know, so much of my work over the years has been working at this intersection of understanding the lives of Black men and what Black men face, but at the same time, holding Black men accountable for their behaviors, right? Both to each other, but also to the women and children, intimate partners that are in their lives. And I don't think it's ever an either or, it's always a both and.
13: Yeah. I'm thinking about this because, I don't know, this might be a bit of like an overshare, but like I grew up, my mother was a social worker for Child Protection Services. And my stepmother was the head of a safe house for abuse survivors. And I've listened to a lot of testimonials from Black women who were trying to survive really impossible situations and being told to kind of take it in stride. I think reactions to this violence sometimes seem to fall into that dynamic of focusing on the individual man in question without looking at the deeper power imbalances that exist and allow so many women and children in these situations. Like, what's your take on that?
12: You know, when we see some of the most recent expressions of violence against Black women, it's not brand new. There have always been these incidences. We are perhaps just more hyper aware of it because of news coverage and the internet and social media and all those kinds of things. But I also think there was a regularized practice in Black communities not to air dirty laundry.
13: Yeah.
12: And this was particularly important during the era of segregation where, you know, much of the argument about our demands to be more integrated into the mainstream of American life was that saying to white folks, we're just like you, that we're normal, right? It turns out we're more like them than we ever wanted to admit, but that's another conversation. And so we didn't want to pay attention to aspects of our lives that seemed pathological, that in fact, if there was intimate partner violence in our home, so because we didn't want it to become something that was known outside of our homes, outside of our communities, it's something that we very often remain silent about. And I think part of that is the shame that's associated with having to acknowledge these incidences when they occur, because what do they say about Black men? What do they say about Black women? To acknowledge these cases is us buying into the very violent stereotypes that have long been associated with who Black men are in the world. But I think ultimately our concerns about the optics of it cannot be as important as us dealing with the reality of what it means to have this violence in our communities. And how do we address and diminish that violence in our communities so that we can have much more productive lives with each other?
13: Coming up, we talk about the realities we have to face in order to get to those more productive lives.
12: You know, I spent 6 years in therapy. It changed my life. I needed to figure out who I was and what I wanted in the world and how I could be a better partner, husband, and father to my two daughters. And therapy helped me to do that.
13: Stay with us. 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
9: 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Sunny conditions expected for the rest of the day, high 62, currently 57 in Baltimore, although it may feel like 49 because of the wind, 55 in Frederick, 54 in Ocean City. 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
10: This is Code Switch, the show about race and identity from NPR. I'm B.A. Parker. We've been talking to the scholar Mark Anthony Neal about Black masculinity in the wake of multiple incidents of Black men enacting violence against women and children of color, especially the ones in their own homes. Okay, Mark, I've got to ask, because you've been in this, you've been placed in this kind of impossible situation where, like, you've been on our show for it, where you're asked to synthesize the troubling behavior of Black men in the zeitgeist. And you're on the show for Bill Cosby, for one. But this is also in the context of a country where Black men are constantly stigmatized and marginalized. So how do you do that?
12: I think you do so honestly and with integrity and with the fullest sense of your humanity that you can draw upon. Because Black men can be victims and are victims in a racist society does not give us latitude to be victimizers, particularly in our own home. I mean, that is inexcusable. You know, there's always, I think, this dynamic, and it's something, I have a book that's coming out in August, Save a Seat for Me, Notes on American Fatherhood. And one of the things that I talk about in the book is when you're a Black man in the domestic space, there are these impulses, right? Do you stay and fight or do you flee? And I'm using fight not in the sense of violence in the way that we're talking about it, but do you stay and deal with the difficulties of being a father or partner where you might be struggling economically or a range of other things, or do you just simply leave? We are very critical of Black men who leave their children without a father, right? Who choose not to engage in the responsibility of raising these children that they have with the mother of the children. There's a century of stories about Black men who choose to leave. But at the same time, you know, we also need to have the conversations about Black men when they absolutely do need to leave. When your only choice is violence against someone in your home, you should take that as a cue to leave. It feels so selfish to take your life and then your partner's life also. You're a grown man. You can choose to do what you want with yourself, right? Folks will care about you and will grieve your loss because you meant something to somebody. But it's so selfish to take out someone who has been on the receiving end of your violence. I mean, it's just, and there's no comfort zone in that. There's no comfort zone in that for me as a thinker, as a scholar, looking at this, who has daughters who are in relationships, and as far as I know, loving relationships, but, you know, always hyper aware of that because I'm a girl dad. To have had friends who have lost siblings, right, because of violence against their sister or their daughter or their mother. I mean, for me, that's ultimately the bottom line, that Black men can never excuse the violence they enact because of the violence that they are experiencing, right? If you are to be in community, if you are to be in family, and even in the most traditional notions of Black masculinity that have circulated in Black communities, you know, for centuries, your primary responsibility is to the safety and livelihood of that family, right? If you think that the choice, the only choice for you is violence against those folks, then you need to leave and get the kind of help, right? Because, you know, the Justin Fairfax thing, I guess, like, you know, he was in need of mental health care. Well, he should have got that well before it got to that moment. That's a choice he could have made before he got to this moment. And for those who really cared about him, that needed to be something that they needed to be invested in too. Because you can't just tell people you need to go find a therapist, right? You know, they need to be within community. I hope that one of the byproducts of this, besides the obvious, right, bringing more attention to and hopefully ultimately curtailing violence against Black women, hopefully that it would create a context where more Black men will be open about the fact that they have pursued therapy at some point in their life as an intervention for choices that they have could have made. You know, I spent 6 years in therapy. It changed my life.
13: Yeah.
12: Right. And I, you know, I wasn't someone who necessarily leaned into violence in any kind of way, but I needed to figure out who I was and what I wanted in the world and how I could be a better partner, husband, and father to my two daughters. And therapy helped me to do that. Now, I'm saying this as a college professor who has access to great healthcare.
13: It's right? Nice.
12: Cats on the corner ain't necessarily got that.
13: That's true.
12: You know, which is why they're very often drawn to the therapy of their favorite rapper or the therapy of the 40 ounce or the therapy of the weed. I mean, and we make fun of it, right? You know, because these are young men, in some cases older men, trying to make sense of their lives without having access to the kind of tools and resources that could actually dramatically impact how they see themselves in the world.
13: You wrote a book called New Black Man just about 20 years ago.
12: Yes, yes.
13: Who is that new Black man? Like, paint me a picture of him.
12: The new Black man was always something aspirational for me. Mm-hmm. I was never the new Black man. That was never the point. Mm. But I was gesturing towards some sort of aspirational notion of Black men who, first of all, were comfortable in their skins. Mm-hmm. You know, being raised as a Black boy, as a young Black man, becoming an adult, I always felt as though, you know, masculinity was like this little small box. Mm-hmm. And to be a real man, you had to figure out how to comport yourself to fit into that box. And if you either couldn't fit into that box or chose not to be in that box, you would be castigated for not being a real man, for not being a real Black man. Mm-hmm. A new Black man is a Black man who's comfortable in the skin that he is and in how he shows up as a man, regardless of what the larger society says. A new Black man is vulnerable. Mm-hmm. You know, someone who can admit to pain and fear, who can acknowledge the ways in which they are worried about who they are in the world and are concerned about the threats that are directed towards us, right? We have this mythology of the strong Black man. And, you know, this vulnerability is important because, you know, as we get older and they become real health challenges, mm-hmm. you know, Black men tend to not to like to go to the doctor. Let me just man up. Let me take this Tylenol. let me take this Robitussin, you know, and go to sleep and I'll feel better. You know, that's our body telling us that we're vulnerable, right? And there are folks whose job is to help us deal with those vulnerabilities. That's also what a new Black man is, right? A new Black man is both a caretaker and a caregiver. The most important job I've had in my life is as the father of my now two adult daughters, and understanding that the role that I played in their lives couldn't simply be making sure that they had food to eat and the bills were paid and there was a car to drive them to school. But, you know, I had mm-hmm. to share in the caregiving aspects of them. I had to show up emotionally for them. Mm-hmm. I had to listen to their stories, right? I had to listen to their concerns and not judge. It, all these things that, you know, don't necessarily come in the toolkit of what it means to be a man. Yeah. I mean, it's one of the reasons why I'm so thankful was a girl dad, because I just see the world differently. Because at an early age, what they demanded of me, and this is not my 4-year-old daughter telling me this, but just seeing how they move through the world it demanded that I pay attention to the kinds of threats that they were going to face in the world simply because they were women, and more importantly, simply because they were Black women. Mm-hmm. You know, a new Black man is comfortable enough in his sexuality that he doesn't feel like he needs to lash out to Black men who identify as queer or trans men and trans women, that they're comfortable enough in their sexuality that they don't see someone else's sexuality as a threat to theirs.
13: Yeah.
12: So it's all those kinds of things that I try to write through when thinking about, you know, what a new Black man is.
13: I know that we're still in the thick of the tragedy.
12: Mm-hmm.
13: But from what you've seen of situations like this before, what could healing look like?
12: Healing could look like us having not just public conversations about violence in our communities, but more intimate ones. For Black men, it's about creating spaces, often with other Black men, where we feel vulnerable enough to share with other Black men about what our concerns are, what our fears are, what the things that we are afraid that we might do, you know, to be in community with other Black men who had been there before, right? Or have known people who have been there before. And I think, you know, one of the things that's been lost in this moment, and, you know, I love social media, right? It has given us a capacity to communicate in ways that we hadn't had before. But a broadcast is not a replacement for sitting in a room with a dozen men talking about what it means to be Black men and to be concerned about where we are failing and where we hope to go. Mm-hmm. Even folks who were in Alcoholics Anonymous, and I always love AA as a great example to talk about, for instance, patriarchy. Part of the journey is to accept that not only you are alcoholic, but you're alcoholic always in a mode of recovery.
13: Mm.
12: You're never not an alcoholic, right? And once you accept that, you understand what the treatment becomes. You know, we're never not invested in patriarchy. We're in recovery from patriarchy. And there's a way in which we need to be able to own that. But, you know, you don't go to a podcast to figure out how to deal with alcohol addiction. You go to a room with a bunch of people who are suffering with alcohol addiction. And so we have to get back to the personal, the intimate conversations, to be close with each other, to share with each other. And we have to do it in a way in terms of Black community that crosses social barriers. So it just can't be a bunch of brothers with PhDs and MDs and JDs, right? It's got to be those brothers with dudes who were just on the corner 2 days ago, dudes who just got out of prison, dudes who might be going to prison. I mean, all of the whole spectrum in our communities of Black men, we need to create spaces where we can have intimate conversations about what it means to be us in this moment.
13: Mark Anthony Neal, thank you so much for talking to me.
12: Well, thanks for having me on. And you were serious when you said this was going to be a conversation.
13: And that's our show. Coming up on Life Kit, how to turn an acquaintance into a friend and make the friendship stick.
17: You know, pull out your calendar, pick a time, pick a thing to do together, and actually follow through.
13: This episode was produced by Christina Kala with help from Xavier Lopez. It was edited by Leah Danella. Our engineer was Jimmy Keeley. I'm B.A. Parker. 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
21: You know when you meet somebody and you're like, you could be a great friend. Y'all are just hitting it off. The conversation flows. They make you laugh. You want to know more about them. So you say, hey, we should get together sometime. See, that was your first mistake. Because
17: the more specific you are, the more likely it is that you're actually going to get together. You know, pull out your calendar, pick a time, pick a thing to do together, and actually follow through.
21: This is Kat Velos, author of a book called We Should Get Together, The Secret to Cultivating Better Friendships. Kat works directly with people who are having a hard time making friends where they live, and she talks to city leaders and urban planners about designing spaces for connection. Another tip, she says, is that if you're actively seeking new friends, consider what kind you're looking for. Kat was working with one woman who realized, you know, I'm not actually looking for a new best friend.
17: I need somebody who wants to get involved in like my new fitness hobby with me, right? And so that has a really different shape than if she was looking for somebody who would be a new best friend or chosen family. And so by realizing that what she needed was an activity buddy, it didn't have to be that deep. You know, they just had to have mutual enthusiasm for doing this activity together.
21: On this episode of Life Kit, tips on how to make new friends. Kat and I talk about what she calls friendship intuition, about how to make that first invite, about how much time to spend together in the early days, and about what to do when you realize, you know, I don't actually like this person that much after all. That's coming up. Kat, let's talk about how to spot a potential friend in the wild. So maybe this is in a community space or at a group dinner or at a bar. I wonder, how do you know that someone has friend potential?
17: Yeah, so this touches on like friendship intuition. And sometimes if folks haven't had to intentionally seek out new friendships as an adult, it can be unfamiliar to be like, well, how do I know who to choose or who to prioritize? So I would say notice for sure who you feel that warmth with, who you feel grounded and safe around, who you feel mutual curiosity with. Those things will vary from person to person, like where that vibe lies. And it's often like not necessarily the most exciting person in the room. Like they might have a lot of charisma, magnetic charm, but they might not be who you feel like grounded, comfort, warmth. Look for those kinds of feelings and see who you're drawn to. And also notice if they show curiosity about getting to know you more too.
21: Takeaway one, start to hone your friendship intuition. When you're out there in the world, check in with your body. Do you feel at ease with this person? Are you relaxed? Also, are you curious about them? Do you make each other laugh? Keep in mind though, the funniest or the most charismatic person in the room may not be a very good friend for you. Friendship is about more than charisma.
22: Okay, so let's say you are out in the world and you meet someone, and this is the first time you're meeting them, but you do have that feeling like, you seem cool. How might you ask them to hang out if you do want to do that?
17: Mm-hmm. So I really suggest that if it's possible to get together again soon and build on the context of your current hangout moment, that's a really natural way to do that. So one example is if you are at trivia night at the pub, and you're having this great chat with this person that you just met there, ask if they want to be on the same trivia team next week. So that way you're building on the context of how you met. You know a little bit about where they are, you know, at this particular night, you know, they go to this thing. So it's highly likely that they're going to be willing to hang out there again with you sometime soon. And I want to emphasize the soon in this. There's a really beautiful piece of research that comes out about how long it takes to convert an acquaintance into a friend or to even into a best friend. It comes from the work of Dr. Jeffrey Hall at University of Kansas. And he quantified how many hours it takes to convert a stranger into a friend, more than 30 for a casual friend. And it really needs to be compressed, preferably in those first several weeks of meeting each other.
22: So we've talked about when you met someone out in the world, maybe it's the first time you met them, but there are also instances where someone's currently more of an acquaintance or they're a work friend, you know, like you're friendly with them, but you haven't hung out outside of work, or maybe you play on a sports team with them, but you haven't hung out outside of that. How might you see if there's a friendship to be had there?
17: Yeah. So to talk about like the work example, it's useful to start by developing your at-work friendship. So in that case, it could be going to some work events together and chatting afterwards, right? So if there's a cool workshop that the employee resource group is hosting, that's a social event you can attend with this work friend, right? Or if there's a team lunch or some other kind of after-work happy hour, like within the work context, you can simply hang out with them more and then get together to like chat or debrief or you know, how was that for you sort of thing? What did you think about that? And learn more about each other within that context and simply be work friends. And then if you feel like, this person's pretty cool, I'd actually like to be non-work friends with them, then you can tell them, hey, if you ever want to hang out outside of work, feel free to invite me. I would say yes, you know, and invite them to say, hey, would you like to hang out outside of work sometime? I would love to spend some more time with you.
22: Okay, takeaway two, you meet somebody cool, ask them to hang out and do it soon. Especially if this is someone you only met once, because the more time passes, the less likely you are to get together. Also, let's say they say yes and you're hitting it off. Consider hanging out more often than you think you should. You don't have to pretend you're besties right away. Just invest enough time so you can gather some momentum and you can both consider whether this friendship is a good fit. As for what to do together, if you meet them in a certain context, like let's say playing softball, suggest something adjacent, like want to go to the batting cages next week? Kat says you should offer a specific invitation, not just say, hey, we should hang out sometime.
17: Oh yeah, because that we should hang out sometime. Sometime is a vague sense in the future. And this is part of why, you know, my book is called We Should Get Together, because everyone says that, but it's like, no, literally. We really need to get together. Don't just say that as a substitute for it was nice to meet you. Say it if you really mean it and then follow through on it. And the more specific

0: And I think we should be grateful when people are honest with us about their capacity. They might say, I really like you. You're great. I really don't have any time for new friends in my life. I am so sorry, you know? And we can be grateful that they were honest and clear with us so that we don't end up pouring a lot of energy in a direction that this person just has no capacity to meet. And sometimes that line is very clear like that, where it's like kind of a no, and try not to take that personal.
1: Takeaway three, if someone seems unenthused about your invite, or if they make no effort to follow up, or they flat out say no, let it go. It's just not a good fit. If they say something like, I would truly love to, but this is a busy season for me, my kids have all these extracurriculars, or I'm taking care of a sick parent, you can tell them that you are open to hanging out if and when they free up. And you can lower the bar to entry for them. Don't be pushy, but you can offer a lower effort hang and try to meet them in this moment. This also works with existing friends.
0: And so sometimes it just means being creative and being willing to not do a like Instagrammable thing together, but actually just getting in each other's real life. You know, I have a friend who has three small kids, and sometimes like the best place to meet her is like at school pickup. And I'm just like, let's meet in the parking lot.
1: Yeah.
0: Let's hang out while you're waiting for your kid to come out of school, you know? And that's okay. It can be something that fits into your regular life. And that's often where friendships take on the flavor of chosen family, is because we're fitting the friend into the context of our real life and not blocking it off for a box in the calendar away from the rest of our life.
1: I think that's really sweet.
0: I do too. I love it.
1: What are some other ways we can really go deeper with new friends, start to get to know them? Like, I think you had an Instagram post where you talked about things to say instead of how are you?
0: Mm-hmm. Yes. Yes. So that was born out of the frustration that I have with small talk. I am an introvert, and my social energy, I want to expend it on like as nutritious a conversation as possible. And a lot of folks that I know also that I meet through my work are like frustrated with small talk or frustrated with like surface level conversations. My beef with how are you is we use it as a greeting, and it's not always clear how interested the person really is and how you're really doing. So you have to ask it differently if you really want to hear how someone's really, really doing. Sometimes it is just like you want to check in with somebody on how they're doing, but it's more useful to ask a specific question like, how has your morning been, right? How are you feeling, on this Monday or whatever? And then it's really clear that they really do want to hear, you know, how was your morning? And you can say like, I'm doing great, or I have cramps or whatever. And then other times it can be just something a little bit more interesting that helps you learn more about this person, or that feels a little bit playful. You know, you can do this in friendship. You can do this at work too. So starting a meeting with the question, you know, what's one way that you're similar to who you were as a 16-year-old? And like, what's one way you're different? And it can reveal some really fun storytelling or interesting, like meaningful identity pieces. And it's more interesting than just, hey, so like, yeah, it's like snowing again, or it's raining, or it's hot again.
1: Takeaway four, as you get to know your new friend, ask questions that allow them to open up to you. Not just how are you, but how was your morning? Or how did that thing go for you? You can also consider some of the magical questions that Priya Parker, the author of The Art of Gathering, told us about in another episode of Life Kit. These work well for groups, but they also work one-on-one. What was the first concert you went to, and who took you? When was the last time you went all in on celebrating something or someone? What's the weirdest thing you've ever found in your pocket? Now, as you do spend time with this new friend of yours, you may discover that you're actually not that into them. What about if you have started hanging out and you're just like, oh, I don't actually like them that much, or they annoy me, or I seem to annoy them.
0: Yeah, so it's okay to be like, okay, we're not going to take this train all the way to the bestie station at the end of the track, you know, but instead you can decide if it's really like, I actually want to stop seeing them, or if you simply want to move them into the outer ring of connection, because there really are rings. There's like your inner circle. There's the next ring of like friends you might invite to your birthday party. The next ring of like, I would be happy if I saw them randomly, but I'm not going to seek them out. And then it's like, it's okay if we're strangers, you know? And so you can decide like, okay, I'm not going to keep moving them into the inner ring, but it's okay if I see them randomly. It's okay if I bump into them at someone else's party, but we don't have to keep hanging out. And you don't have to like full on dump them. Like the majority of friendships, this is super interesting. So research found that Americans or adults in

0: general tend to lose 1 to 2 friendships a year, and it doesn't usually come from a full-on breakup. Usually friendships just fade away. And if you stop reaching out, unless they're super, super into you, they might stop reaching out. And so you can kind of drift away naturally and then still have it feel amicable when you see each other again, you know?
1: Okay, so let's say you do have a new friend. It's going well. You know, you've been out a few times. What are some ways that you can try to make the friendship stick?
0: So there's 4 seeds of connection. I describe this in my book. These 4 seeds of connection are the 4 elements that if they are present, it is more likely that this friendship is going to last. And it doesn't mean that all 4 of them have to be at 100%. You know, it will vary from person to person, but the more of them you have, the more likely it is that it'll work. So the first one is compatibility. So hopefully there's enough mutual interest there and chemistry that you want to keep going. And then from there, it's frequency, proximity, and commitment. And the more of that you have, the more likely it is that this friendship will stick and last. So frequency, right, is like how often are you seeing each other? Proximity is how much time can you spend face to face? How close can you be? And this might be long distance where you might increase your frequency because you're not going to be face to face. But if you have the chance to be face to face, get that time. It's a much more high fidelity connection than being at a distance. And over time, if you're both committed, you're both dedicated, keep fostering that commitment through trust, through vulnerability, through all of those things that help us feel closer. And so compatibility, frequency, proximity, and commitment, pay attention to those 4 things. And the more of those you do, the better off you'll be.
1: Okay, Kat, thank you so much.
0: Thank you so much.
1: Okay, time for a recap. Consider what kinds of friends you're looking for. Do you want a new best friend? An activity buddy? Someone you can see once a week? Once a month? And then, takeaway 1, hone your friendship intuition. When you're meeting people, ask yourself, do I feel at ease with this person? Am I curious about them? Do we make each other laugh? Does there seem to be mutual interest? Takeaway 2, when you meet someone with friend potential, ask them to hang out and do it soon. And consider seeing them more often than you think you should. You want to give yourselves a real chance to suss out the friendship and gather momentum. Also, be specific when you invite them out. Don't just say, hey, we should hang out sometime. Takeaway 3, if someone says no to your offer of friendship, that's okay. Let it go. And if someone does seem genuinely interested, but they say, listen, I'm in a really busy season right now with my kids or moving into this new house, but I do like you and I'd love to hang out, let them know you're down for a low-effort hang, too. Walk to the train together, run errands, wait in line at the pharmacy. This approach is probably best for people you already know and want to get closer to, not for the stranger you just met at the bar. Takeaway 4, as you get to know your new friend, go beyond how are you to ask questions that actually allow them to open up. And as you spend time with them, you may discover that you're not that into them or this friendship, and that is okay. There's so many potential friends out there in the world. All right, that's our show. This episode of Life Kit was produced by Mika Ellison and Margaret Serino. Megan Kane is our senior supervising editor, and Beth Donovan is our executive producer. Engineering support comes from Tiffany Vera Castro. I'm Marielle Segarra. 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
2: 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Baltimore's NPR news station. 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
14: The feeling that comes from an impact doesn't last. 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
7: Charting the many paths to meaning. 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
15: Live from NPR News in Washington, I'm Nora Rahm. Iranian officials said today they've received a U.S. response to its latest offer for peace talks and are now reviewing it. There's been no confirmation of a new proposal from Washington or from Pakistan, which has been mediating the talks to end the war. Meanwhile, the Strait of Hormuz remains mostly blocked, and there's no movement toward resolving concerns over Iran's nuclear program. Senator Jack Reed, the top Democrat on the Senate Armed Services Committee, says the U.S. is in a worse position than before the war.
16: I don't believe the president has a plan. I think it's impulsive, it's day-to-day, it's how he feels, and he's not being given the support and the planning that is necessary to make judicious judgments.
15: He was interviewed on ABC. Ukrainian uncrewed vessels have struck two tankers in the Black Sea that are used to transport Russian oil. The Kremlin says the attacks on energy infrastructure could push global oil prices even higher. It's the latest in a series of strikes Ukraine's president says are targeting Russia's so-called shadow fleet. NPR's Hanet Pelamenenko reports from Kyiv.
17: President Volodymyr Zelensky posted a video showing the sea drones striking the sterns of the vessels. The tankers were in the waters near the port of Novorossiysk in Russia. This is the third successful attack by Ukrainian sea drones in the past week. Earlier, two of the uncrewed vessels struck a sanctioned tanker southeast of Russian city of Tuapse. The next day, Ukrainian Navy struck two Russian patrol boats guarding the Kerch Bridge, which connects occupied Crimea with Russian territory. And in an attack by air, Ukrainian drones struck Primorsk Sunday, Russia's largest oil-exporting port on the Baltic Sea, sparking a fire. Hanna Polomarenko, NPR News, Kyiv.
15: Three states that use the Colorado River have a new proposal for sharing water. It's aimed at propping up dangerously low reservoirs while policymakers work on a long-term plan. This comes after more than a year of deadlock in talks about sharing water. Alex Hager from member station KJZZ reports.
5: The plan, which was co-signed by Arizona, California, and Nevada, would cut back on the amount of water sent to those states, with Arizona taking the biggest reductions. They'd leave that water in Lake Mead, the nation's largest reservoir. It's designed to steer the states away from big lawsuits about sharing water. Stalled negotiations had left them on course for a legal battle as reservoirs dropped lower. The proposal would need to be approved by the federal government before it's official. State leaders said this plan is just a bridge until 2028. Now they're calling on other states, Colorado, Utah, Wyoming, and New Mexico, to rejoin talks about a long-term plan for sharing the shrinking water supply. For NPR News, I'm Alex Hager in Phoenix.
15: This is NPR News. The Academy of Motion Picture Arts and Sciences has announced several significant rule changes for the 99th Academy Awards next year. NPR's Chloe Veltman reports the updates focus on areas including AI protections and expanded eligibility for international films.
18: The Academy now explicitly states that only roles, quote, demonstrably performed by humans with their consent are eligible for acting awards. In other words, AI creations like Tilly Norwood cannot hope to win a Best Actress Oscar anytime soon. Writing categories now have a similar requirement. And those flesh-and-blood human actors can now be nominated for multiple performances in the same category if those performances are voted in the top five. Another big change. International films can still be the official selection of their countries, as was previously the case, but now they can qualify by winning the top prize of a major international festival, such as the Palme d'Or at Cannes. This means the film itself is now officially the nominee, not the country. Chloe Veltman, NPR News.
15: The mayor of Rio de Janeiro says some 2 million people were on Copacabana Beach last night to hear Shakira. The Colombian pop star performed such hits as Hips Don't Lie. Shakira was the latest to perform at a free concert at the beach to attract visitors to the city. Officials estimate she generated more than $161 million for Rio's economy. Madonna and Lady Gaga gave similar performances in recent years, also attended by huge crowds who danced on the sand. I'm Nora Rahm, NPR News in Washington.
1: 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Other contributors include the estate of Joan B. Kroc, whose bequest serves as an enduring investment in the future of public radio and seeks to help NPR be the model for high-quality journalism in the 21st century. 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
7: From NPR, this is Hidden Brain. I'm Shankar Vedanta. In 2012, Michael Phelps was at the peak of his career. At the London Games, he became the most decorated Olympian of all time.
19: He's coming hard, Phelps. He's still a chance. He's a real big chance. Can he do it again? He hits it, and he does. Remarkable. Stunning.
7: He had 22 Olympic medals to his name, including 18 gold medals. The swimmer's entire life had centered around his sport, at being the best. Early mornings, endless training. He pursued victory tirelessly, and it paid off.
20: Olympic record. Michael Phelps and his team have maintained this extraordinary record.
7: But then, it was over. No more early morning practices, no more races, no more gold medals to chase. He described the feeling as a post-Olympic depression. I saw myself as strictly a swimmer, not as a human being, he said. At times, he felt like he did not want to be alive. Eventually, the great athlete turned to advocacy, using his experience to raise awareness about mental health. He realized that retirement was scary because he had to find, quote, whatever it was I was looking for. Michael Phelps' experience illustrates a challenge many of us face. When the rules we've relied on to live a good life stop working, where do we find new rules? How do we discover what we are looking for? Over the next couple of weeks on Hidden Brain, we look at the misguided beliefs that get in the way of living a rich and meaningful life and an unlikely source that may have the answers we need.

0: What is the meaning of life? Many of us have asked a question like this at some point. It's a big question, perhaps too big. But as creatures who are wired to make meaning of the world around us, we cannot help ourselves. At Stanford University, Dave Evans studies how questions like this often lead us astray. Dave Evans, welcome to Hidden Brain.
1: Shankar, good to be with you.
0: Dave, you graduated from college in the 1970s with a degree in thermoscience. What is thermoscience, and what were your hopes and dreams at the time?
1: Well, it's in the mechanical engineering department. I got my bachelor's of science in mechanical engineering, and there are two divisions of that department, the thermoscience division. Some mechanical engineers burn things. They're kind of the power and engine guys. And some mechanical engineers make mechanisms that kind of, you know, bend and forge things, mostly out of metal. So I ended up on the thermo side of the house, the guys that make engines, because I cared about the energy problem. And my master's degree was in thermosciences. So I graduated actually with a degree paid for by Chevron Research, the oil company, paid for my master's degree, and I became a certified advanced energy technologist in 1976.
0: What did you want to do with this? How did you want to make a difference to the world?
1: It was very simple. I wanted to solve the energy crisis. I had an absolute epiphany. I was waiting in line at a store one day, and there was a television playing up in the corner of the store, and the news was on, and gasoline had suddenly hit $1 a gallon. $1 a gallon, 1973. And I said, that's got to stop. We've got to get off this oil thing. That's what I need to do. I have to solve the energy crisis. So that's all I was trying to do.
0: So you graduated in 1976. What was the world like at that time? And was the world ready for your miraculous discoveries?
1: Well, the world was doing all kinds of things. You know, we're still reeling from trying to end the Vietnam War. Civil rights was going full blast. I'm a full-on boomer, so we were trying to change the world. I gave myself a trip all the way around the country in a beat-up old van as my graduation present, and it was a great summer because that was the bicentennial. So I went to about 15 different apple pie contests across the country. So there was a lot of Americana. There was a lot of stress. It was a really confusing time, but it was certainly we have to fix the world. And I was quite convinced I was ready to do that because we had the technology, we had the right ideas, but what we were missing was the social will. There was a small fact that was left out of the brochure of my master's degree, which is it's very difficult to get a job in an industry that doesn't exist yet. So I was all dressed up for a party that hadn't started. I spent 4 years profoundly unsuccessfully looking for a job that didn't exist, and I was really upset.
0: I understand that you eventually pivoted and found a job at a small tech company.
1: Yes, there's a little outfit called Apple, actually. It's a very long story as to how that occurred. It began actually with a phone call. I had a welding torch in my hand at a little solar energy startup that, of course, miserably failed because it was way too soon. And the guy said, my name is so-and-so, and I'm from Apple Computer. We'd like to talk to you. And I said, no, you want to talk to the Dave Evans at Hewlett-Packard. That's the one who likes computers. I don't. And I hung up. And there are lots of Dave Evanses. You can get them in 24 packs at Costco. And I was sure that the other Dave Evans who I knew worked at Hewlett-Packard and liked computers was the guy they wanted. And a very long story later, including 14 interviews and sitting down for lunch with Steve Jobs, they surprised themselves by offering me a job. And to my great shock, I took it. And that's how my high-tech career started. But it was the last thing I wanted to do.
0: Now, you've been on Hidden Brain previously, Dave, and you told us the last time that while at Apple, you helped to design the world's first mouse?
1: That's correct. I was in charge of peripheral product marketing. The two fun things I did was I did the mouse. I made the first mouse for Apple. I didn't design it myself, but I organized the team of people who did. And I got to work on laser printing and do this thing called desktop publishing before anybody knew what that was.
0: Now, many people would say that you hit the jackpot. You started working for Apple before it became the Apple that we know today. And the work you were doing was having an impact. Did you wake up every morning feeling like you were doing something meaningful?
1: Well, yes and no. I mean, the work we were doing, which was at the beginning of a shift of how technology serves people, was a big deal. But let's be clear, what I was doing was making stuff. We were making, you know, plastic things with wires in them. And so then I just thought, you know, and if I don't do it, somebody else will. And I mean, some of the incredibly important things I worked on are long gone. Not only are they replaced by later generation things, they're completely gone. Nobody even does that stuff anymore. It's like, what is that? It doesn't even matter. And by the way, it's not going to last. So is that all there is?
0: I want to talk about a couple of other examples of people who felt like their lives had become dead ends, even though from the outside it might feel like they had not. Years later, after you left Apple, you began teaching at Stanford. You were giving a talk to a room full of accountants in Kansas City when a woman whom you call Allison came up to you with a question. What was the question she asked you?
1: Well, she really started with, what's wrong with my life and what did I do wrong? And she described this success that didn't work out as she had hoped. So she was an accountant, which is what everybody in the room was. She ran a small business, successfully doing accounting and taxes for about 50 other small businesses. She was happily married. She had two children. She had a three-bedroom house. She had a car mostly paid for. So she had exactly everything that she had ever tried to get in her life. She was living exactly the life she had in mind. And it wasn't that she was even bored. It's just something was terribly missing. And what have I done wrong? I mean, she really thought she did it all right, but her experience of it was not what I had in mind. And I have no idea why. She was really stuck.

0: In some ways, this is not that different than your thermoscience story. You know, you came up with a model for what you wanted to do. You were doing a lot of stuff, but in some ways you suddenly encountered some aspect of the world that was not what you had prepared yourself for, and you found yourself stuck.
1: I think very often what a lot of us, myself certainly included, have done is we have this goal in mind. If I just get to there, all will be well. I call it the all will be well system. Once I am happily married with two kids and have my own business, all will be well. Once I have an important job at an advanced energy technology company getting us off the oil problem, all will be well. You know, once everybody knows how to use a mouse, all will be well. And it turns out all isn't well. I mean, there's not a different you waiting on the other side of that finish line. There's not a different universe you're suddenly living in. There's not a different psyche suddenly saying, oh, now I feel like I'm really being my true self. None of those things are caused by hitting those objectives.
0: There are some questions that can keep us up at night. What is the meaning of life? What should I do with mine? These are big, juicy questions, and we can spend lifetimes thinking about them. But are they useful questions? When we come back, what we can learn about designing our lives from people who design products for a living. 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I'm Shankar Vedantam. 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
0: This is Hidden Brain. I'm Shankar Vedantam. We all want to live meaningful lives, but sometimes the way we go about doing it can be counterproductive. In our pursuit of meaning, we can push ourselves into cycles of rumination and self-doubt, or chronic stress and exhaustion. At Stanford University, Dave Evans says there are a handful of dysfunctional beliefs that get in the way of living the lives we want to live. Dave, I want to talk about some of these dysfunctional beliefs. You talked earlier about wanting to solve the energy crisis in the late 70s, getting a master's degree in thermoscience and then not being able to find work. You once met a man whom you call Alan, who had a similar story. I understand he started out in sociology, but then made a transition into the tech world?
1: Yes, well, he was trying to make a living. He studied sociology and minored in art history, and he was a lovely guy with a nice liberal arts education, and, you know, it's hard to get paid for that. But he turned out to be a pretty good quantifier as well. He kind of liked spreadsheets and even statistics a little bit, and he found his way to doing project management, managing schedules and resources, that sort of thing, in software companies, particularly related to the way they ran their marketing programs. So he ended up becoming a pretty well-respected marketing project manager.
0: So he's working on these large engineering teams. He's working on multi-million dollar projects. He's making good money. Was he feeling on top of the world?
1: No, he was feeling underutilized, and he was feeling underrecognized, because what he wanted was the chance to demonstrate some creativity. And so, again, he's in a service role. His clients, if you will, are internal people who work for the same company. And they would come to him with, can you help us with this? And we have this project. Can you help us? And that was his job, which he did well. And then he would have ideas about how he could do it better, do it more creatively. And more often than not, not only were people not interested, they didn't even want to hear about it. Like, yeah, whatever. I mean, where's that thing? I mean, I ordered, you know, a hamburger with no cheese on it. You know, I don't know what this sausage thing is, but where's my hamburger?
0: Right.
1: And he was pretty heartbroken. And his conclusion was that they don't value me. Hmm. I'm not valued. These people don't understand what I can do. Hmm. And so I can't be here.
0: So I think many of us have felt this way at some point. We get the thing that we think will fulfill us, the dream job, the house, perhaps even the perfect family, but we still feel like something is missing. You argue that this frustration stems from the fact that we put too much stock in two concepts, fulfillment and impact. Let's start with fulfillment. What do you mean when you say that we put too much stock in fulfillment?
1: Well, this is really kind of why we wrote this most recent book. I mean, we helped people design a lot of lives, redesign a lot of careers, and they still kept coming back going, I did all that, and technically it worked, but it's still not as fulfilling as I was hoping it was going to be. And we said, well, tell us what you mean by that. And overwhelmingly what fulfillment meant to people was, am I getting to be all that I can be? And then we did some research and found out the reason almost everybody thinks that fulfillment is, you know, getting a chance to do everything you want to do, or particularly everything you can do, is because Abraham Maslow told you that's what you should want. So we have the hierarchy of needs going back to his originating paper in 1943, which the NIH calls one of the stickiest ideas in the social sciences, where the apex of the human experience is self-actualization. And self-actualization occurs when one becomes all that one can be. And if I can pull that off, what will I get, according to Maslow, is I will get fulfillment. So self-actualize, be everything you can be, and you get fulfillment. We know all of us contain more aliveness than your lifetime permits you to live out. There's more than one life worth of living in you in there. There's more than one of you. There's lots of shankers. Which one are you going to be this year? So once I know and I accept the good news that, wow, isn't it cool that my human capacity even exceeds my lifetime, which means I've got some alternative choices to make. I've got some variety in front of me. Oh, I no longer have the goal of trying to be all I can be, because you can't even get there from here. You can't be all you can be. Don't worry about that. Now, can I be fully who I'm trying to be right now? That's the invitation.
0: So in some ways, what Maslow was telling us is that if you are everything that you want to be, if you can become everything that you possibly can be, you're going to be happy. But the point that you're making is there are more lifetimes in each of us than we can fit into any one lifetime. And so by definition, none of us are actually going to reach that point of fulfillment.
1: Yeah, so unfortunately, Maslow gave everybody this moral incentive to believe I deserve to be all that I can be. And our argument is that's impossible.
0: The other idea you think can lead us to dysfunctional outcomes is this idea of impact. As people reach for fulfillment, they often ask themselves, how will I fulfill my destiny? Can you talk about how this relates to the idea of impact, Dave?
1: So some people start with, it's not fulfilling enough, and that's, am I getting to express all of me? And the other most common is, you know, it's just not meaningful enough. Well, what would make it more meaningful? Making a difference. I need to make a difference. I need to change the world. I need to have an impact. I need this to be recognized. I need this to last. And they're talking in a variety of ways all about the production of their lives, the product, the outcome of their work, making some kind of a difference. Now, don't get us wrong. We are terribly in favor of people having positive impacts. I'm still trying to have a positive impact. But what we're noticing is, for a lot of people, impact making is the only version of meaning making that they validate. And the problem with it is, when you lean into that, even if it works, and by the way, if you do everything right, your chance of still successfully having an impact is maybe 50-50, because, you know, those other 8 billion people on the planet, they might go off script at some point, and they're awfully hard to control. But, you know, even if you do pull off that impact, well, what have you done for me lately?
0: Yeah.
1: You know, I mean, you know, I shipped the mouse a long time ago. What have you done for us lately? So impact, the feeling that comes from an impact, doesn't last. And frankly, most of the time, pulling off having an impact doesn't work. So it's a very risky business to decide that's the only way my life is meaningful.
0: So in some ways, we've hitched our wagons to these two horses, fulfillment and impact. And in some ways, they're both mirages.
1: Yeah. And even for some people who are pulling it off, I've got friends my age starting their seventh company. You know, look at this. Anna, why are you doing this again? Well, I'm really good at it. Well, I know, but we knew that five companies ago. I mean, don't you have another idea yet? And frankly, what they are is they're so stuck on pulling off that impact thing, they've become addicted to it and they can't let go. And then when they finally get to the place where they can't do it anymore, it's an existential crisis.
0: Let's look at another dysfunctional belief that gets in the way of living a meaningful life, Dave. Many of us feel stuck in one way or another. We're not sure why or what to do. Some people call it a midlife crisis, or I've even heard the term quarter-life crisis now. Your colleague Bill Burnett once had a student that you call Sonia. Sonia had a problem. What was this problem?
1: Well, she too had, you know, she was working in high technology and she went to a great big company and she was writing code and she was one of these successful people. The stuff she's writing, millions, even billions of people are using, and she's making a good living. She's working with really intelligent people. She's growing and learning new things. Wow, this is working on every front, except then, you know, she suddenly realized, I'm just turning the crank. You know, I'm part of this mechanism of high technology, you know, having people click things through and look at another website. Does that really matter to me? And am I stuck on this thing forever? And I mean, she was in her early 20s and already felt like she was not hitting the ceiling. She was hitting the wall, because she kind of looked forward through the lens of, you know, techno capitalism and said, that's all this thing is forever.
0: Talk about the idea, Dave, that when we are feeling stuck and desperate like this, many of us look for a single big solution that can get us unstuck.
1: You know, there's this magical idea that there is this one place I really deserve to be, that my special calling, my special place in the world. What is the universe inviting me to do? Or where is my passion? All these different narratives come around. There's this lovely idea that I will find it, which either has no compromise or just tiny little compromises and really lights up the dashboard of my soul and makes me feel like I am in the right place doing the right thing. This is what I was made for. And then only do I deserve to be happy and feel like I'm being my authentic self. And that almost never really happens.
0: Let's look at another dysfunctional belief that gets in the way of our happiness. This one is about the idea that if we don't feel good about doing what we're doing, the solution is to double down, work harder, and grind. Now, of course, there is a vast amount of research that finds that hard work is strongly correlated with success. But I want to talk about the misguided idea we have that more is always better. Can you talk about your own life choices here, Dave? When your first kid was born, you were, you know, I don't know how to put this kindly, you were a workaholic.
1: Yeah, you know, it really is. Well, if this is good, more is better. You know, the psychologists call this hedonic treadmill. This is how addiction works. You know, how much is enough? A little bit more. And so what I was trying to do was trying to be a successful business person. So I was growing rapidly and getting more responsibility. And, you know, having one kid is a good idea. Let's have more. So by this time, I've got three kids, you know, and I've got twice as big a family and about five times as big a job. And of course, my obligation is to do everything well, and I'm not. It takes me about 75 hours a week to do that job. I learned how to operate on 3 to 4 hours of sleep a night, which was a bit of a disaster. And then I had a severe comeuppance one Saturday morning. about 9 o'clock, I'm sitting in the family room drinking a cup of coffee, and I heard my then 3-year-old son, Robbie, say to his mother, "Mom, could we play with Dad today, or is he just going to fall asleep in the chair again?"
0: Wow.
1: And I went, oh my God. When I was Robbie's age, my dad was gone because he died. When Robbie's age, his dad's gone because he's asleep. You know, a corpse, a sleeping guy, about the same thing. And I had this epiphany. Oh, my God, I've got to fix this. It's not working. More is not working.

0: You know, we had Lydie Klotz on Hidden Brain some years ago, and that episode has stuck with me ever since. And his thesis is that whenever we're trying to do something in our lives, our instinctive approach is always to add, to do something more, to increase what we're doing, to add the extra note in a score of music, to add the extra ingredient in a dish that we're cooking, to always think of addition rather than subtraction, whereas very often it is subtraction that gets us to the person and the place we want to be.
1: It is indeed. You know, Georgia O'Keeffe, an artist like you, you know, talk, it's that it's in elimination that things become available. The biggest decision you make as an artist is to decide what not to include. It's about getting more out of. In fact, probably the life you're already in is full of more meaning-making, full of more aliveness, if you have the tricks, the wherewithal, in particular the mindsets necessary to see it, to attend to it, and to get it from it. So we really want to free people up. We want people to be free to get what's already there.
0: The poet Mary Oliver famously asked, "What is it you plan to do with your one wild and precious life?" It's a wonderful question. It can prompt us to dream big, to ask if our ambitions are equal to our potential. But it's also the kind of question that can make us feel that whatever we do is not enough. If one lifetime cannot contain all that we can do, surely our hopes and dreams will always be far greater than our accomplishments. Doesn't that set us up for a lifetime of feeling like we are not measuring up, not doing enough? For a lifetime of unhappiness? When we come back, how to root our dreams and ambitions in the soil of what is possible. 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I'm Shankar Vedantam. 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
3: 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I'm Shankar Vedantam. 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We all make plans, set goals, and chase after what we believe will bring us happiness. But then, almost inevitably, things don't go the way we expect. Life doesn't work out the way we imagined. What if the problem isn't us, or even the vagaries of life, but the way we are approaching our goals? Dave Evans is co-author with Bill Burnett of How to Live a Meaningful Life, Using Design Thinking to Unlock Purpose, Joy, and Flow Every Day. He argues that thinking like a designer can help us establish the foundations of a good life. Dave, you've taught design thinking for many years. You've come on the show before to talk about this idea. For listeners who are not familiar with this approach, what is design thinking?
4: Well, design thinking is, first of all, the relatively new, about 15 or 20-year-old nomenclature, the name we have for a process that was originally conceived at Stanford going back to 1963, called human-centered design, HCD. We renamed it design thinking about 20 years ago. It makes it a little more accessible, more accurate, really. And all it is a methodology to innovatively come up with ideas and solutions to problems that are not easily solved. Problems where you don't know what you're looking for until you find it. And when you find it, it's so unique to the context and the persons involved, it's not replicatable, and it changes over time. And so design thinking is an approach to, number one, understanding the problem you're working on and what you might try to do about it, and then having ideas that turn into prototypes, experiments to learn your way forward and see what might actually work, and then you can implement something that actually is feasible. So what Bill and I did starting 20 years ago is we took those ideas about designing a future thing you've never done before into designing ourselves, not just designing products. And that's turned out to be a pretty interesting conversation.
3: So one of the imperatives of design thinking is to grapple with problems at the right scale. So when we ask ourselves, what is the meaning of life? You say that could be an interesting question, but that might be a very bad design question. Can you explain why?
4: Yeah, we say problem finding precedes problem solving. And one of the reasons many efforts fail is you're working on the wrong thing. Very often you're working on too big a thing or the wrong thing. And so trying to answer that one ultimate existential question, what is the meaning of my life? What will I be able to say on my deathbed and be satisfied with? Whew, that is a really tall bar. And frankly, we don't know how to design for that because it takes the whole life to answer it. So we like working on answerable, doable problems. And the better question is not what's the meaning of life, but how might I live a more meaningful life now? And that's what we're trying to help people do.
3: Let's talk about some of the ways that design thinking can make the question of life's meaningfulness more achievable, more doable. You point to a number of different design principles that can help break down this question. The first is something that you call fully engaged and calmly detached. What do you mean by this, Dave?
4: What does it mean to have the mind of a designer? Designers who think this way look at the world a little bit differently. So fully engaged and calmly detached is this aspirational mindset that says, I want to be entirely available, entirely engaged with what I'm doing that's right in front. I'm having a conversation with this incredibly lovely person named Shankar Vedantam on this fabulous conversation called Hidden Brain with a bunch of thoughtful people. Am I paying attention? Or am I thinking about what I'm going to have with dinner with my friend who's staying over at the house tonight? So I want to be fully engaged, but I also want to be calmly detached, because there's this thing called the outcome of what I'm doing that in truth, I have no control over. At the end of the day, doing the right thing is all I can do, the best I can possibly do. So I can control my participation, but I cannot control the outcome. And it turns out those two things then become competitors. If I get too wound up in worrying about the, is this going to go well? Is Shankar going to like the episode? I wonder what the listeners will think. You know, if I'm too distracted by my involvement in the outcome, I'm too attached to that outcome, it's going to get in the way of my participation. So the best way to be fully engaged is to let go of the outcome, and then we'll take things as they come.
3: And of course, this happens at an interpersonal level all the time. Someone gives us feedback. The feedback is critical. And instead of listening to it or exploring it with curiosity, we get defensive because we now are saying someone is criticizing what I'm doing. Someone doesn't like the outcomes of what I'm doing. I'm working so hard. I'm a good person. And now suddenly your ego gets caught up with the problem. And now you can't listen to the advice for what it actually is.
4: Yeah, being all committed to the outcome that you have in mind, frankly, completely takes you out of what you're already doing. It's not that I don't care. It's that I'm not so committed to it and involved to it that I now am staking my reputation on it, I'm staking my identity, and now I've got a psychological attachment to it, and it's all about me. So what it really boils down to is recognizing that it's not about you all the time.
3: Many years ago, the researcher Ron Howard talked about the quality of the decision versus the quality of the outcome. And in some ways, that has bearing on what we've been just talking about, Dave. Can you explain this idea?
4: It turns out thinking well, making a good decision, is a good idea. And if we could run, you know, the same decision in 1,000 parallel universes and watch all the vagaries, you know, the better decisions would probably work out more often than the bad decisions. But let's be clear. I'm not in charge of the future. You can influence as best you possibly can, but let's have an honest and humble perspective on ourselves. I'm doing the best I can, but that doesn't mean it's going to work.
3: So in some ways, what I'm hearing you say is that when it comes to the outcome of our decisions, you know, acknowledging them with some humility means that, you know, I can plan for a beautiful wedding, but I might want to tell myself, you know, it could rain that day. The caterers might get a flat tire on their way to the venue. The venue itself might burn to the ground. There are many things that are outside my control, and acknowledging them at the outset might in some ways limit my expectations and frustrations when things don't go the way I want.
4: Absolutely. What we're trying to do is I'm trying to give reality its best possible chance of turning out the way I hope. And then once I'm doing that, then I release the fact that then I get to fully participate in the reality that is actually going to occur. So if indeed I've planned this thing and it rains that day, well, I can spend all afternoon going shoot, you know, and being mad at the weatherman who owed me a sunny afternoon, or just go, okay, and what can we do with this? You know, there's this phrase, making the best of a bad situation. That's really unfair. The situation doesn't think of itself as bad. The rain's not going, I'm here to ruin your party. You know, the rain's just falling. So it's really making the best of the situation. All we're ever trying to do is make the best of the situation.

0: Another design principle you talk about is story crafting. What is story crafting, Dave?
1: Well, there's the old line that life is a story we tell ourselves, and the psychologist will remind us now that's true. Your internal narrative really matters. And so story crafting is about picking carefully the story that you are telling yourself and living into, because it has a profound effect both on the life you live and the quality of your experience of it. Now, of course, that story has to be true. It can't be a fantasy story. We're not fans of magical thinking, but we are big fans of picking the story that's truest and most generative to give you the best possible chance of becoming fully alive.
0: You and others have looked at the role that story crafting plays among first-generation college students. Tell me about this work and what you find.
1: Well, you know, Stanford is, of course, an elite university, but what people lose track of is, you know, 80% of our students are on financial aid. So they're not prep school kids, and by no means are they all highly resourced. We have lots of first-generation students or under-resourced students who really suffer the imposter syndrome, like, man, do I really belong here? And there are a group of people in the education school and psychology department who work on intervening in ways that might be helpful to these students. And one of the results was, it turned out, as short as a 15-minute intervention with a first-generation student on the narrative they're telling themselves can have a transformative effect that lasts not only all 4 years of college, but 5 or 10 years after. And the narrative simply is not, yeah, you're under-resourced, and all those guys who went to the prep school are going to kick your butt. That story is then replaced by, the reason you're here is you're highly capable. You can do this work, and there are lots of resources to help you that you can avail yourself of. And if that story, that alternate narrative, is offered to that first-gen student by another first-gen student 2 or 3 years older than them for whom it has worked, they believe it, and literally that 15 minutes, their performance changes permanently.
0: I want to talk about another design principle, but first I want to talk about some of your own experience as a designer. When you were an undergraduate engineering student, Dave, you were also a firefighter, and one of the first products you designed was a fire hydrant wrench. What is a fire hydrant wrench?
1: Well, if you ever take a look at your neighborhood fire hydrant, there's a little, you know, cover over the nozzle where the water comes out on one side. And on the other side of that thing, there's a little post sticking out. That's actually the valve that opens and closes the hydrant. And if you look at it, it's in the shape of a pentagon. It's in the shape of a five-sided pentagon. And the reason is because we don't want people opening fire hydrants who don't know what they're doing. And so when I went into mechanical engineering and went into the PRL, the product realization lab, which you might call the machine shop, I walked in there with a great big chunk of brass, and the idea was to mill that thing into a fire hydrant wrench that had one of those pentagon things on it on the one hand and a kind of special curvy thing on the other to take the cover off, because you need one of those if you're fighting a fire.
0: Tell me what happened as you were trying to mold this brass thingy into a wrench. Did it all go smoothly?
1: It went very unsmoothly because I didn't know what I was doing. I'd never done anything like that before. I never used the machine. Didn't know how to use a mill or a lathe or a high-speed, you know, metal bandsaw. I'd never worked with anything that heavy before. I was completely inexperienced. You know, broke tools. I had to get more materials. And I had this idea in my head about this perfect wrench that I'd seen that was, you know, bought from a very expensive supplier. And then I finally realized what I was doing was, which is a metaphor for the rest of real life, is I'm trying to make a real thing. I'm trying to bring it into being. I'm trying to take something and allow something real, something finite, something limited, something constrained, something even with flaws in it, to come into being. And all that struggle with, you know, breaking parts and what have you proved to me that this thing was going to be a compromise.
0: You say that the way we craft physical objects can teach us something about how to craft and make meaningful moments out of the daily events of our lives. And you call this moment making. What do you mean by this, sir?
1: Well, the thing about making anything is, of course, its limitation. And this goes back to one of our big reframes around the meaning question is what we call the scandal of particularity, which is there is no perfect fire hydrant wrench. There is no perfect birthday cake. There is no perfect conversation with Shankaravedanta. There's only the one I'm actually in. So thing one in making something is recognizing its limitation. All ultimates are only really found in the particular. And they reflect that. They're not the fullness of it, but they reflect it honestly. And that isn't a problem. It's not, oh, I fell short again. It's not the perfect fire hydrant.

0: matters. However, was I present at the time? Was I actually noticing and learning how to use the machine tools? Was I noticing how a sharpened tool works differently than a dull tool? Did I understand the difference between brass and steel? And did I get the feel? Did I actually feel? And you can, if you do this right, you can feel the metal cutting in your hands. And do you understand that experience? And now I'm actually being a maker, not just I completed making. And so if everything's just the outcome, when it's all done, by the way, the second I finish making that wrench, how long does the moment of being done last? A microsecond? Now it's past. So what's next? You know, and I missed it. I missed the whole darn thing. You know, people very often miss the whole darn thing because all they wanted was the outcome and then it's over.
1: I mean, philosophers and spiritual traditions have told us for centuries that we have to live in the moment. And in some ways, that's what I hear you saying.
0: It's exactly what we're saying. I mean, Ram Dass said it a long time ago, you know, be here now. Because at the end of the day, that's the essence of it. We call it the flow world, not the transaction world. The transaction was finish the wrench, make it available on the fire truck. That's a transaction. But the moment was standing at the lathe and actually experiencing how a cutting tool and a piece of metal interact. That's entering into the fullness of the moment. So moment making turns out to be the critical task of people who want to design more meaning in their life, and particularly the kinds of meaning that can transcend not just impact making, which is wonderful but hard and short-lived. These moments full of potential meaningful experience abound in front of us. So the number one skill of a meaning-making designer is moment-making.
1: I'm also reflecting, Dave, that the process that you're describing to build a fire hydrant wrench also applies in some ways to interpersonal contexts and emotional situations. When we are working on something with someone, we're working as part of a team, when we are managing someone, when we're dealing with a boss, when we are, you know, thinking about a child or a partner or a spouse, all of these involve relationships that are under construction. And in fact, they're under construction all the time. And when you have that mindset, you're not trying to think about, okay, there is a perfect place I'm going to get to with this other person. And once we get to that place, we're going to be happy forever. We're going to live happily forever, as the fairy tales say. In some ways, it takes the pressure off the outcome and gives us more enjoyment in the process.
0: Absolutely. And one of the little tools we've invented for that is the got to get to shift. When you're thinking transactionally, you're in the transactional world, it's all about getting it done. So I've got to get this thing done. I've got to get through this meeting. I've got to get these people to agree. I've got to sign this contract. I've got to get these tasks assigned, whatever that might be. You know, as opposed to I get to participate in this process. There's a lovely illustration that I think I have permission to use. Our editor, who's working with us on this book, is, you know, she's working at home remote one day, and her child is in the other room making a bunch of noise while she's about to go onto a Zoom call. You know, and she started saying to herself, I've got to find a way to get this kid to quiet down while I'm working. And then she suddenly remembered, oh, yeah, she had just read the got to get to idea in the manuscript and said, no. I get to work at home now, which means I get to be in the presence of the effervescent sound coming out of this very alive child. I still get to work in the presence of that. I can put on my headphones and solve that problem easily. I'm so lucky that I get to be here and be a part of that. Not how do I gotta find a way to shut the kid up. And she said, and that took about 2 seconds to have that change of mind, and everything changed. So that's what we're looking for. We're looking for see it a different way and have a surprising change of your psychic experience of your own life.
1: And of course, many of us discover this too late, Dave. You know, when we lose someone in our lives, we now say, you know, I would give anything to have that person back with us, even though when they were with us, we were often frustrated by them or irritated by them or wishing that they would say or do something different. And of course, we recognize that we are actually happy with all those things when we don't have that person anymore.
0: Yeah, you know, I had this experience in my 20s, in my career, where I suddenly realized that I was living entirely in the future that I

I would never get to. And then there was a time I was talking with an intensive care unit nurse about this problem of always the next thing, always the next thing. You know, we get there and then get the next goal, then the next goal. And frankly, you're never really enjoying the meal. You're just trying to get it over with. And she said, oh, yeah, yeah, we have a term for that. We call it destination sickness. I go, what the heck is destination sickness? She goes, oh, yeah, you know, here in the ICU, particularly at Stanford, we have all these highly accomplished people. And it was always, you know, when I finish the degree and then when I get the grad degree and then when I get the good job and then I make partner and then I make my first million. And it's always the next thing will make me happy. And she said, and some of the people here, like the ones in their mid-50s who've burned their heart out and now they're actually going to die. There's nothing more we can do for them. They suddenly realize there is no next thing. And then they look back at all the things they ran through and they realize they missed the whole thing. And frankly, she said, and most of them die in despair and realize it's too late. I mean, I shuddered at the time. I said, oh my God. She goes, oh yeah, it's really rough. By the way, here's a tip. Don't do that.

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1: Thanks, Shankar. It's great to be here.
0: Do you have questions or comments about how to live a more meaningful life? 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Our conversation with Dave Evans continues next week. Many of us think of meaning as something we find, but meaning is really something we design. By staying curious, experimenting, and reframing our challenges, we can create lives that feel purposeful and grounded instead of rushed and depleted. In our conversation next week, we focus on what may be the most difficult challenge in designing our lives. It isn't about where we want to go. It's about accepting where we are right now. Please tune in for it. It's titled Radical Acceptance. 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Tara Boyle is our executive producer. I'm Hidden Brain's executive editor. If you like this episode, please share it with a couple of friends. Word of mouth recommendations are the way most people find their way to our show. I'm Shankar Vedantam. 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
3: 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Weather conditions for the remainder of the day. What you see is what you get. Sunny skies with a high of 62. Tomorrow, mostly sunny with a high of 75. 61 in Baltimore, 59 in Frederick, 57 in Ocean City. We are Community Amplified. 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
6: Welcome to NewsHour from the BBC World Service. Hello, I'm James Menendez. The brother of the Iranian Nobel Peace Prize winner Narges Mohammadi tells us his sister and other political activists are dying in prison through deliberate neglect or worse.
7: It seems that the regime has decided to just let people die in prison or execute them.
6: Also today, as Ukraine launches more attacks against Russia's oil industry, we'll look at how much economic pain they inflict, with oil prices still surging upwards. Why journalists are in more danger than ever, particularly in the Middle East. And on the eve of the glitzy Met Gala in New York, we'll be discussing the question behind this year's dress code. Is fashion art?
8: I believe that it's an art form that takes as much to create as a picture or a sculpture.
6: All that and more coming up after the news.
9: I'm Debbie Russ with the BBC News. Iran's foreign ministry spokesman says the United States has responded to Iran's latest proposal for ending the war. Ismail Baghaye told state media that Tehran was reviewing it. Konche Habibiazad from BBC Persian has the latest.
10: Ismail Baghaye was saying that the nuclear issue is not part of the negotiations, which is not something that the US is saying. Iran's foreign ministry spokesperson has also referred to mine clearing from the Strait of Hormuz by the US and Iran, which was reported by outlets. And he said that is not true as well. And he has emphasized on Lebanon's ceasefire and Lebanon issue being a clear part of the 14-point plan that Iran has sent to the US.
9: The brother of the jailed Iranian human rights campaigner and Nobel Peace Laureate, Narges Mohammadi, has accused the regime of deliberately allowing prisoners to die in jail. Hamid Reza told the BBC's NewsHour programme that those with little or no profile were being executed, while those better known were being allowed to die from their health conditions.
7: The regime itself, the doctors and the prosecutors, they know that Narges is dying. Despite all this, they are preventing her from getting the medical help she needs. She had a heart attack in the prison. And then when she lost consciousness in the prison cell, they were forced to send her to the hospital. They didn't want to do it first.
9: The German Chancellor, Friedrich Merz, has sought to downplay his spat with President Trump, saying he's not giving up on working with the US president. He says he remains convinced the Americans are Germany's most important partner in NATO. Last week, the Chancellor said Iran's leadership was humiliating the US by getting its envoys to travel all the way to Pakistan and then leave without results. At least three people have died and another is in intensive care following an outbreak of an acute respiratory illness on board a cruise ship in the Atlantic. The vessel was reportedly travelling from Ushuaia in Argentina to Cape Verde at the time. Tom Bailey has the details.
11: In a statement to the BBC, the World Health Organization confirmed the outbreak and said tests had identified at least one positive case of a hantavirus, with at least five additional suspected cases. Hantavirus infections, usually spread by rodents, can cause hemorrhagic fever and severe respiratory illness. With the ship close to the coast of South Africa, sick passengers have been taken to Johannesburg for treatment. The WHO said a coordinated international public health response was underway and that it was working closely with the ship's operator and relevant local authorities. Detailed investigations are ongoing, including further laboratory testing.
9: This is the latest world news from the BBC. Four people have been shot dead in the Colombian city of Cúcuta in the latest violence in the run-up to the country's presidential election. Police say two armed men on a motorcycle opened fire on the victims as they were drinking beer. One of those killed was identified as the head of a neighbourhood council in the city, which lies on the border with Venezuela. A prominent lawyer and outspoken critic of Mali's military government has been abducted in the capital, Bamako. A family member who witnessed the incident says Mantaga Tal was taken by masked men and a complaint has been filed. Mr. Tal, once an ally of the officers who seized power in 2020, has recently defended soldiers accused of plotting to destabilise the government. The Kenyan authorities say at least 18 people have died in flooding in Kenya. Landslides caused by heavy rains have also damaged roads and displaced families in several regions. Emergency teams are carrying out search and rescue operations to reach those stranded. A South African police officer has been praised for his bravery after being lowered from a helicopter down to a crocodile-infested river to secure a dead crocodile believed to contain the remains of a missing businessman. Authorities say permission was granted to euthanise the animal before it was tied and airlifted to another location. Richard Kagoe reports.
12: Captain John Potgieter carried out what police described as a highly dangerous and complex mission. Footage shows him suspended several metres in the air, clinging to a rope after securing the dead animal from the Romati River. He's been praised for going beyond the call of duty. The crocodile had been lying motionless about 60 metres from where the businessman's vehicle was found after being swept away. It was shot by a rescue team combing the river. Body parts recovered from its intestines are undergoing DNA testing to confirm the victim's identity. The businessman had been missing for more than a week.
9: That is the latest world news from the BBC.
13: Hello and welcome to NewsHour for the BBC World Service. We're coming to you live from London. I'm James Menendez.
6: And coming up a little later on the programme.
14: I arrived here almost a month and a half ago. I served there 1.5 years. I was given a 2 weeks holiday, and I decided to desert. I left Russia as I'm now facing criminal charges there.
6: The story of one Russian soldier who deserted and fled to Armenia. That's coming up in just over half an hour. But we are going to begin today in Iran and how the Iranian authorities appear to be using the war with the US and Israel as cover to step up the pressure on their opponents. We heard on Friday how the regime has carried out at least 22 executions of political prisoners in just the past 6 weeks, many of them young people involved in the anti-government protests back in January. Well, now comes some grim news about the country's most famous political activist, the Nobel Peace Prize winner Narges Mohammadi. Here she is speaking to NewsHour in June last year after getting a temporary release from jail on medical grounds.
15: I spent 10 years of my life in prison for simply defending human rights and defending peace. So now that we are amidst a full-fledged war between Israel and the Islamic Republic of Iran, I feel that we are in another chapter of the war between the Islamic Republic of Iran and the people of Iran. So as an Iranian who has always supported human rights and who has always supported peace, I feel like I am at a very huge crossroads.
6: Narges Mohammadi was sent back to jail in February, sentenced to an additional 7.5 years. Not to a prison in Tehran, but to one in Zanjan, a small city about 3 hours' drive from the capital, where conditions are said to be worse and where she is far from her family. On Friday, though, Narges fell seriously ill again and was rushed to hospital in Zanjan. I've been speaking to her brother, Hamid Reza Mohammadi, who lives in Oslo, in Norway. How is she?
7: The latest news I had was yesterday, after she was admitted to the CCU. She was breathing with the help of oxygen, and she was unconscious for a few hours. Then yesterday she was awake, but unfortunately the blood pressure fluctuation the doctors have not been able to control. So she's not got any better, but at least she is in the CCU, not in the prison cell.
6: Right, so she's in a critical care unit. I mean, has she got family with her at the moment?
7: Yes, my family who live in Zanjan, they have been able to visit her and sit with her for a while beside her bed. And every time I contact them, they're just devastated and crying because she's not getting any better. And we are losing time.
6: Because what Narges has chronic heart problems, and these are problems she's had for many years, aren't they?
7: Yes, since she's been in the prison for the last 10 years, there have been heart problems. She has had lung problems. She has had some tumors in her leg, and she has lots of complicated problems. And that's one of the reasons why no doctor in Zanjan, where she is kept, they cannot do anything. They can't even prescribe any medicine because there are different factors affecting her health. And it is needed that she immediately be transferred to a well-equipped hospital with her own specialists who have done the operations before.
6: Yeah, so she needs a specialist cardiologist, and she has one, as you say, who has treated her in the past. Remind us why she is in Zanjan and why she is not in Tehran. Why was she moved?
7: It's a good question, because there was no reason for her to be moved to Zanjan prison. She was doing her term in Evin prison in Tehran. That's where she lives. And she was arrested in Mashhad. And after 2 months, instead of being transferred to Evin prison, she was transferred to Zanjan prison. They have done it twice before, and they do it every time they want to put more pressure on Narges. But this time it feels different. It's not just about pressure. Considering the circumstances now, the uprising in January and then the war with Israel and the United States, it seems that the regime has decided to just let people die in prison or execute them, especially the unknown prisoners who are not well-known. They are getting executed, and the well-known ones are kept in a condition that they would die of heart diseases or other injuries.
6: Right, OK, so just to be clear, you think that she has been moved to somewhere where the authorities know she cannot get the care that she needs?
7: That's exactly right. The doctors of the judiciary system, they have visited Nargis, six of them, and they have written that Nargis is in a terrible condition. She needs immediate medical attention. And the deputy of the prosecutor in Tehran went to Zanjan, and he also admitted that she's in a critical condition. The regime itself, the doctors and the prosecutors, they know that Nargis is dying. Despite all this, they are preventing her from getting the medical help she needs.
6: And in fact, it was, I mean, it was hard even getting her in, admitted to hospital in Zanjan. Is that right? I mean, she collapsed in prison, and the prison authorities, what, didn't send her to hospital immediately?
7: She had a heart attack in the prison, and then when she lost consciousness in the prison cell, they were forced to send her to the hospital. They didn't want to do it first, but when they saw that she is really dying, they had to move her to the CCU. And the CCU is not going to help her because she has all the underlying health problems. So it's just a performance. It's not going to help Nargis if she isn't moved to a hospital in Tehran.
6: Do you really believe that she is dying at the moment?
7: Unfortunately, yes. Every day I wake up waiting for the worst call that I can get. And I have no doubt that the regime has decided to just get rid of people like Nargis and other activists.
6: I'm so sorry. What would Iranians lose if her voice was silenced in that way?
7: Nargis is a human rights activist who has supported all kinds of prisoners and the rights of Iranian people, regardless of their religion, their ideologies, and losing such a voice would set back the civil society in Iran and their fight for freedom.
6: She's also a sister, a wife, a mother.
7: Yes.
6: And it would be devastating, clearly, for you and the rest of her family.
7: It's already devastating. Her children, who just had their 19th birthday a few months ago, they are devastated. And I just look at her children and think what would happen to them. Their mother have been in prison for a long time. They have not been able to hug her. They had some opportunity to talk with her when she was outside the prison. But now they're just feeling it in their bones that it might be the last time they hear about their mother.
6: And just one final thought. I mean, she's a Nobel Peace Prize winner. She's internationally recognised, and yet that doesn't seem to afford her any protection. I mean, is there anything that the outside world can do at this stage, do you think, to save Nargis?
7: The international community can do it, but they seem reluctant to talk about the real problem of people inside Iran. It's one of the results of the war that happened recently, and the fact that the regime in Iran has taken the international community as a hostage by blocking the Hormuz Strait. It's a suffocating silence that we experience. Unfortunately, most of the countries have forgotten what they used to preach, like democracy and freedom. And it seems that oil is now more important than freedom.
6: Hamid Reza Mohammadi. Well, information about the fate of activists such as Nargis Mohammadi is hard to come by because of the internet blackout that's been in place since the mass protests that swept the country back in January. The authorities simply cut off most people's access. But not everyone. Thousands of people have been using illegal Starlink satellite terminals to bypass the shutdown. The BBC has spoken to one man who says he's smuggled in more than a dozen terminals since the start of the year, at great risk to him and his family. Reha Kansara reports.
16: The Iranian regime has proven that during the shutdown they can kill. It is crucial for Iranians to be able to portray the real picture of the situation on the ground.
17: I'm speaking to an Iranian man who is part of a clandestine network dotted across the globe, helping to smuggle Starlink terminals into Iran.
16: Plus, we want to make sure that whatever gets out of the country is not being manipulated by the Iranian regime's narrative.
17: What he's doing is putting a lot of people inside the country, including his family, in danger. He only agreed to speak to me on the condition that I do not reveal his real identity.
16: We purchase the Starlinks and smuggle them through the borders. It's a very complex operation. I'm not going to give you the exact number, but we have sent over a dozen, and we are actively looking for other ways to smuggle in more.
17: The satellite technology, which helps people connect to the internet, has become a vital communications lifeline for tens of thousands of people in Iran. For more than 2 months, they've been in a digital black hole. It was triggered by the ongoing war with Israel and the US. The Iranian government said they shut down the internet because of security concerns. It's one of the longest nationwide internet shutdowns in the world to be recorded. 90 million people have been cut off from access to their loved ones, their livelihoods, and the news. But it's not the first time this year the internet has been switched off. In January, the country was plunged into darkness during a deadly crackdown on protests. Media organizations, including the BBC, relied on a drip feed of information from inside the country, a lot of which was shared on social media using Starlink internet to verify and document atrocities committed by the authorities. Multiple arrests have been made of Iranians importing, procuring, selling, and buying Starlink. Many have been accused of espionage. Roya Boroumand from the Boroumand Center for Human Rights says since the regime came into power in 1979, it's always sought to conceal information. Only its methods have changed.
18: Iran has denied citizens' right to seek, receive, and impart information for decades. But in the face of internal calls for regime change and external military attacks, it has escalated the hunt and the arrest of citizens who circumvent censorship using Starlink devices.
17: It's unclear when the internet will be restored, but a government spokesperson has said once the situation returns to normal, so will internet access. The smuggler and others like him will continue to fight for vital information to get in and out of Iran until restrictions are lifted.
16: I think people on the world should hear the real voice of Iranians. This is our goal, and we will continue working towards it.
6: That report by the BBC's Reha Kansari. 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
3: 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The weekend edition of All Things Considered coming up at 5, but now it's back to the BBC.
6: This is James Menendez with NewsHour Live from the BBC. In a moment, we'll be talking about the Met Gala and that question whether fashion is actually art. But we're going to return for a moment to Iran and the diplomatic to and fro between Tehran and Washington about ending the war and ending the blockade of the Strait of Hormuz. Gonche Habibiazad is senior reporter with BBC Persian. So what is the latest on those negotiations?
10: The latest that we have heard is that Iran's foreign ministry spokesperson Ismail Baghaei has said on state TV that the US has delivered its response to Iran's 14-point proposal via Pakistan. And he was giving out an interview to state TV. He didn't say whether it was positive or negative, but from what we were hearing from Donald Trump before that, it didn't seem like he saw the proposal as acceptable to him. What we haven't seen recently is face-to-face or indirect talks between the US and Iran. The latest round we saw was weeks ago in Pakistan. But ever since then, it has just been messages going back and forth between the two countries. And we don't know if it's going to lead to another round of the war or if it's going to lead to a deal. We don't know that yet.
6: And on what we were hearing earlier from the brother of Narges Mohammadi, I mean, President Trump talked before the war about helping the Iranian people. But, I mean, are things as bad as they've ever been for people like Narges and other political activists?
10: From the situation that we are seeing right now, the things are not in a good situation. We are seeing executions happening in an almost daily basis in Iran. At least 20 political prisoners have been executed since the war started on 28 Feb. And this has been an ongoing trend. We are seeing loads of accusations, different kinds of accusations against them, ranging from cooperation to Israel, to links, to participation in the protests that happened recently. And today we had an execution related to 2022 Woman Life Freedom protests in Iran. And this is an ongoing trend. And also, we don't know much about what's going on inside Iran for activists and those who are imprisoned because of the internet outage as well, and the fear that some people have of speaking to foreign-based outlets.
6: That was Gonche Azad of BBC Persian. Now, at around this time tomorrow, the guests will be starting to arrive for what's become the grandest and most glamorous event in the fashion calendar, the Met Gala in New York City. In theory, it's simply a fancy fundraiser for the Metropolitan Museum of Art's Costume Institute. In practice, it's an opportunity for some of the biggest celebrities in the world, from movies to music and business to politics, to take part in a giant fashion parade with outfits meant to express a different theme each year. Well, this is how it all sounded last year. All the photographers screaming at people on the red carpet. Well, tomorrow the dress code is fashion is art, to tie in with the Institute's latest exhibition. As ever, though, how the guests interpret that dress code is part of the fun. It can be obscure, or it might just be too literal. One of the organisers said he was worried someone might just turn up dressed as an Andy Warhol soup can. But it got us thinking, is fashion art? Well, to discuss that, we brought together the British fashion designer Zandra Rhodes, who during her long career has designed for Princess Diana and Freddie Mercury, among many others, and also Dr. Elizabeth Way, curator at the Museum at the Fashion Institute of Technology in New York. First, Zandra Rhodes.
0: I believe it's an art form. I mean, I started off as a textile designer and I've always enjoyed putting clothes together, and I don't actually think about whether they're going to sell or not when I design them. But I believe that as much goes into creating a garment, I believe that one is creating art just as much as a painting or a sculpture.
6: Some of your fellow designers, Jean-Paul Gaultier, he says fashion is not art, never. Karl Lagerfeld, he said art is art, fashion is fashion. Have they got it wrong then?
0: Well, I don't know that I'd go out to fight one of my gods, Karl Lagerfeld, who's also a friend. I believe that it's an art form that takes as much to create as a picture or a sculpture.
6: Elizabeth, you've just curated an exhibition where you've been looking at precisely this question. Where do you stand on this?
1: Well, I certainly think that when we look at fashion creation at the individual level, particularly on the level that someone like Zandra Rhodes works at, we can certainly see how the process and the product are very much in line with fine art. But if we take a step back and we look at larger kind of systems, these are two different systems, two different industries. They have different sets of morals and values. And so I think in that way, we really see a pretty stark kind of distinction between the worlds of fashion and the worlds of art.
6: Zandra Rhodes, can I ask you this question? Because we've been talking about where the sort of worlds of fashion, design, art and business collide. If no one ever bought any of your clothes, would you still design clothes, do you think? Would that be your form of expression?
0: I would still be designing in some form or other. I mean, I started as a textile designer, and because I couldn't sell my textiles to the industry, I always knew how they would look on the body. And so I taught myself to make garments to express and use my textiles.
6: Elizabeth Way, can fashion move people in the same way that a painting might or a piece of music might?
1: I would argue that fashion moves many more people in much more profound ways because we all get dressed. We're all putting on this armor of clothing and style to communicate something of ourselves to the world. Think in terms of creativity, expression, emotional connection. Fashion, clothing touches many more people. So on that note, I think fashion is more emotive.
6: Zandra Rhodes, come in there.
0: I think that if you think of something as great as the Met and what they're putting on currently, they're actually proving that fashion is art and going to the extremes of it in order to prove that.
6: So when we see all those people arriving for the Met Gala, I mean, some people say it's all a bit frivolous, it's a bit silly, it's just about celebrity. You say that that in itself is, I mean, that is the art in a way, that display that we, you know, we'll see on our screens.
0: Yes, they're proposing themselves as art forms, I think, in a way. And I think it's probably a very new look on how life is turning around.
6: Elizabeth Wade, do you see the Met Gala in those terms?
1: I think there's a lot of creativity and expression to be seen on red carpets like the Met Galas, not only of the person wearing it, the person designing it, the person styling it. But I also think that the criticisms of kind of events like that in terms of focus on celebrity, in terms of commerciality, I think these are all things that we can talk about in the realm of contemporary fine art as well. I think that fashion reflects the zeitgeist, reflects culture in such an important way, and that's why people really equate it to art.
6: Just one final word from you, Zandra Rhodes. I'm sure you've got many, many years ahead of you, but would you like to think that some of your designs will be in museums in 50 years' time, 100 years' time?
0: Well, as long as the museums don't fall down, they're already in the Met and in the wonderful museum that the FIT hold, as well as my own museum and the Victoria and Albert. I don't mean I do it for that reason, but I love the job I do, and I love the fact that I can create sort of living textiles that speak and make wonderful garments.
6: The veteran British fashion designer Zandra Rhodes, Dame Zandra Rhodes, in fact. And I was also talking to Elizabeth Way, who's curator at the Fashion Institute of Technology in New York, speaking to me ahead of tomorrow's Met Gala fashion parade. 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Do stay with us. Lots more coming up.

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2: And in my opinion, that is the way it should be. 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Coming up at 5 o'clock, the weekend edition of All Things Considered. 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
3: Coming up on NewsHour in the next 30 minutes, how Russia is still enjoying an oil price bonanza despite Ukraine's efforts to blow up its energy industry. Also, the Icelandic Chinese singer-songwriter Lei Wei on defying musical and cultural boundaries. And how a new translation of a 30-year-old French novel catapulted it into the shortlist for this year's International Booker Prize for Literature. All that's coming up after the news.
4: BBC News with Debbie Russ. Iran says the US has responded to Tehran's latest proposal for ending the war. A foreign ministry spokesman said the plan did not relate to nuclear talks. Earlier, the Revolutionary Guard said the US had limited options, either an impossible military operation or a bad deal. The brother of the jailed Iranian human rights campaigner and Nobel Peace Laureate, Narges Mohammadi, has accused the regime of deliberately allowing prisoners to die in jail. Ms. Mohammadi is in prison hospital with heart problems. The German Chancellor, Friedrich Merz, has sought to downplay his spat with President Trump, saying he's not giving up on working with the US. Three people have died and another is in intensive care following an outbreak of an acute respiratory illness on board a cruise ship in the Atlantic. The World Health Organization said tests confirmed at least one positive case of a hantavirus, which is usually spread by rodents. Four people have been shot dead in Cúcuta in Colombia in the latest violent incident ahead of the country's presidential election. One of those killed was the head of a neighborhood council in the city on the border with Venezuela. At least 18 people have died in flooding in Kenya, where landslides caused by heavy rains have also damaged roads in several regions. Officials say more flooding is expected in the southeast of the country. A prominent lawyer and outspoken critic of Mali's military government has been abducted in the capital, Bamako. A family member who witnessed the incident says Mount Agatal was taken by masked men. President Volodymyr Zelensky has offered to make Finland the latest beneficiary of Ukraine's drone technology. The offer was made to the Finnish Prime Minister, Petteri Orpo, ahead of Monday's European Political Community Summit in the Armenian capital, Yerevan.
3: Welcome back to NewsHour. The Icelandic Chinese singer-songwriter Lei Wei has quietly become one of the music industry's biggest names. A classically trained cellist, she combines jazz, Latin, pop and orchestral music. And she's happy to avoid being pigeonholed into just one genre. She's been talking to our music correspondent Mark Savage about how globalisation and the impact of streaming on young people's listening habits may have been the greatest help to her career.
5: You can find your niche anywhere. 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
6: My life is a circus.
7: If you'd gone to record labels 5 years ago and pitched the idea of a jazz singer selling out some of the world's biggest arenas, they'd have laughed you out of the room. But Lei Wei, who releases her music independently, has proved there's a market for her smooth, throwback style.
6: Take my sincere apology.
5: The world is really, really big. But now with social media and globalization, everything's so much more connected.
6: The skyscrapers causing vertigo.
5: My audience is quite young, and I can't help but feel like that's a huge part of why I've been able to find success, because I oftentimes feel like with older audiences, they're trying to like figure me out, like, oh, she's a jazz musician. Oh, no, wait, she's a pop musician. And I find with my younger audience, they don't have this predetermined bias for what they're meant to enjoy. Genre has never meant less.
7: You recently put up on Instagram a picture of yourself on a park bench in Boston where 5 years ago you journaled about wanting to reach this stage in your career. Why did you decide to write that down that day?
5: There's something about a park that just gets you thinking, you know?
6: Let me be a dreamer, let me flow.
5: I was a student at the time and just making music, and I think there's so much power in writing your dreams down because at least you've organized that thought.
6: No boy's gonna kill the dreamer in me.
5: I just remember at the beginning of my career, people kept asking me, like, what's your dream? And I was way too embarrassed to admit that I'd ever want to play an arena. It seemed beyond reach.
7: Leve started studying music at the age of 4 in Reykjavik. By her teens, she was an accomplished concert cellist. It was, she says, a strict regime.
5: I didn't feel like I got to be a regular kid. And it's not because my parents didn't let me or anything like that. I was just like, I need to be the best version of myself. And I need to study really hard and practice really hard. And so I didn't date, I didn't drink, I didn't do the silly things. I didn't rebel at all. So when I started learning about falling in love and learning about life in that sense, it felt like pure chaos. Like, oh, like what is going on? You know, I have so much anxiety in relationships and love, and that's why I write about it so much.
7: Those anxieties are laid out on her latest record, A Matter of Time.
6: Human nature is strange. I know.
3: A music correspondent Mark Savage talking there to the Icelandic Chinese singer Leve. You're listening to News Hour. This is the BBC World Service in London. You're listening to NewsHour, and I'm James Menendez. Let's turn to the war in Ukraine now. In a moment, we're going to hear from a Russian soldier who deserted and fled the country. But first, there have been more Ukrainian attacks against Russia's oil industry today. One reportedly involved the use of sea drones against two Russian oil tankers anchored outside the Black Sea port of Novorossiysk. Another was an aerial drone attack on Russia's biggest oil export hub, Primorsk, on the Baltic Sea. Ukraine's been stepping up its offensive against Russia's oil infrastructure in recent days, causing what looks, from the images, like significant damage. But how much financial damage are they causing, given that taxes on oil revenues are the bedrock of the Russian economy? And has that been offset by surging oil prices? Stephanie Baker's a senior writer at Bloomberg and author of Punishing Putin: Inside the Global Economic War to Bring Down Russia. She's been telling me, first of all, how much money Russia's been making during the Iran war.
8: Since April, they've been earning well over $2 billion a week from oil exports, 2.35, I think, in the last week of April. So they have really benefited from the war in Iran and the spike in oil prices. In February, before the Iran war started, Russia was facing a real financial crunch. It was fetching only about $45 a barrel for its oil, and now that has more than doubled. They are making almost $100 a barrel. So they're really raking it in as a result of the Iran war.
3: How critical was that economic crunch at the beginning of the year? I mean, was it enough to make the Kremlin think we can't afford this?
8: I think it wouldn't have had an immediate effect, but if oil prices had stayed that low for the remainder of 2026, they were facing a real budget crisis. In the Russian budget, they were counting on a higher oil price, closer to $60 a barrel, and their deficit spending was high, and their ability to raise money on international markets is obviously curtailed. So yeah, they were facing a real crunch. Now, the war in Ukraine is important to Putin, so I think he would have found other means of doing, you know, continuing, including printing money. But I think it would have, you know, put a real squeeze on Russian revenues and forced them to perhaps come to the negotiating table more readily.
3: Is it just the higher prices that's putting all this money into the Russian coffers, or is it also the fact that Russia at the moment is allowed to sell more oil? It is, isn't it?
8: It's both the higher oil prices as well as the Trump administration's decision in mid-March to give this waiver for Russian oil at sea to be sold without any sanctions restrictions as a result of the Iran war. The Trump administration wanted to reduce the pressure on oil prices, so they put in place this waiver for a month and then again extended it through mid-May. And I think that's had very little impact on global oil prices, but it's helped Russian revenues far more.
3: Do we know how much damage Ukraine's attacks on Russia's oil industry are having? I mean, in economic terms.
8: It's hard to get a good dollar estimate. Zelensky said on May 1st that Ukrainian attacks on Russian oil assets had cost Russia $7 billion in lost oil revenue. We're not able to independently confirm that. Bloomberg reported that Ukrainian attacks on Russian oil assets reached 21 in April, and that's the highest since the end of last year. And that has caused Russian refineries to drop to their lowest run rates since 2009. So it is having an economic impact, but I think the images of the big explosions and the fires at both refineries and ports look more dramatic than perhaps the financial impact. I mean, if you think about it, if Russia is now making $2.3 billion a week on oil exports, $7 billion is just 3 weeks worth of that. I mean, there's nothing to, you know, turn your nose up at. That is having an effect, but nothing like the kind of economic pressure that Russia was under in February before the Iran war kicked off.
3: That was Stephanie Baker of Bloomberg. And while Stephanie was talking there, a Truth Social post from President Trump related to what we were hearing, in the sense that he's talking in his post — it's quite a long post and it's just coming through — he's talking about trying to help all those ships that are stuck in the Strait of Hormuz, ones from countries not related to the conflict. He's calling it Project Freedom, that will begin on Monday morning to try and help those ships get out of the Strait of Hormuz. That post on Truth Social, as I say, just in the past minute or two. Now, more than 4 years into Russia's invasion of Ukraine, tens of thousands of Russian soldiers are believed to have deserted from the front lines in Ukraine. Many of them head to Armenia, a small country in the South Caucasus. Russian travellers don't need a visa to get into Armenia or even an international passport. USA's James Beardsworth has been to meet one deserter on a walk through the capital.
9: I'm wandering through a park just on the outskirts of Yerevan, the capital of Armenia. In the past 4 years, ever since Russia launched its full-scale invasion of Ukraine, this city has become home to tens of thousands of Russians. Some more footloose and not willing to work under sanctions, others fleeing political persecution, while others literally are fleeing the war. According to rights groups, there's hundreds, if not thousands, of Russian deserters who have made home in Yerevan. And I'm here to talk to one, 20-year-old Mikhail.
10: I arrived here almost a month and a half ago. I served there 1.5 years. I was given a 2 weeks holiday, and I decided to desert. I left Russia, as I'm now facing criminal charges there.
9: Tell me, what did you see on the front lines?
10: I saw two people die. I was also wounded twice. And then I worked at headquarters.
9: We're now walking up the steps to a large sports complex. To our left, we can see Mount Ararat, still covered in snow. So why don't we have a sit down on this bench here and we can have a chat. Russian soldiers are accused of committing war crimes in Ukraine. Were you aware of that before you signed the contract?
10: Before I signed the contract, I knew nothing about the war, and I wasn't even interested in it at all. Propaganda appeared. I just saw that they give you a lot of money if you sign up. I was 18 years old at the time, and I needed money. My mother needed surgery. I worked a shift job for a little less than 6 months, and I couldn't raise the large amount I needed. In the end, I decided to sign a year-long contract.
9: And did your mum know that you were signing a contract?
11: Нет, я не сказал маме то, что...
10: No, I didn't tell her. In order to sign the contract, I stopped contacting her. Then once I was in the war, after a month and a half, I got back in touch with her. She had been looking for me.
9: On the front lines, do Russian soldiers believe that they're fighting for the right thing?
10: The people there are there just for the money and don't care about much else. There is a contingent there that starts from 50 years old plus, because you can sign a contract in the army up to 65 years old. A lot of the people there, older than 50, they cannot even walk normally, but sign contracts because of money. There is not people there behind the idea of war who share these higher values of it all.
9: Do you regret signing the contract and going to the war?
10: Absolutely. Everyone there regrets signing a contract. We had a funny joke with each other, where you would ask each other, "Oh, are you glad you signed a contract?" Everyone, of course, jokingly said yes. But no, everyone regrets it. Absolutely everyone. Everyone who's there, they're ready to work any job at all, even for free, just so they don't have to stay there.
9: What do you think of Yerevan? Do you think it's a safe place for people like you?
10: I feel safer here than I felt in Russia. I'm not afraid of anything here. I'm not scared. They won't deport me from here, and that's enough for me. And even if, let's say, the Russian army finds me, I'm not scared. I'm always prepared for that.
3: One Russian deserter talking there to James Beardsworth in Armenia. This week, a whole raft of international media organisations, including the BBC, called on Israel to allow foreign reporters into Gaza. Apart from a few carefully controlled visits led by the Israeli military, there's been no independent access for the international media since October the 7th, 2023. And it's meant that we and others have had to rely on local journalists to tell us what's going on. And for them, the last 2.5 years have been extraordinarily dangerous. The Committee to Protect Journalists, an independent organisation that promotes press freedom around the world, says at least 207 Palestinian reporters have been killed in Gaza. At least 32 of those, it says, were deliberately targeted by Israeli forces, something Israel consistently denies doing. So is that situation what's making this moment the most dangerous time to be a journalist? A question I put to the CPJ's chief executive, Jody Ginsberg.
12: It is the war in Gaza that has made it one of the deadliest periods for journalists, if not the most deadly periods for journalists ever, certainly in the 30 plus years that we've been documenting such data. Israel is responsible for the killing of more journalists than any other country in the 3 decades that we've been doing this work. In many cases, we have determined that those journalists were deliberately targeted, which would constitute a war crime because journalists are civilians and therefore are not targets during a war.
3: And what is the evidence for that allegation that they were deliberately targeted?
12: Well, in some cases, Israel itself has admitted deliberately targeting those individuals. In those cases, it alleges that the individuals targeted were active militants, but in none of those cases has it produced credible evidence. And in some of those cases, it has admitted targeting, for example, one of the journalists that might have been travelling in a car or been in a tent known to be containing journalists, but given no explanation for why it was acceptable to kill the other journalists who were surrounding the individual whom they alleged to be a terrorist.
3: Yeah, I mean, there is some evidence they've produced photos showing that they've been handling weapons, that they are members of militant organisations. I mean, do you just not accept that then?
12: In the cases that we've documented, we have not yet seen or been able to review credible evidence that supports Israel's claims.
3: It is World Press Freedom Day today, which is part of the reason we're talking to you. I mean, it isn't just the Middle East, is it? I mean, journalists have been singled out all over the world for their work, aren't they?
12: No, and that, I think, is exactly the point. It's not just in war zones that journalists are in danger. Of course, they are more and more in danger in war zones where they seem, unfortunately, to be deliberate targets, where the wearing of a press vest now doesn't protect you but may attract fire instead. But it's worldwide. We're seeing journalists being denigrated denigrated and smeared by political leaders worldwide, including here in the United States by President Donald Trump and others. We're seeing increased online harassment of journalists. We're seeing record levels of journalists in prison and criminalized. This is a pattern we're seeing not just in authoritarian regimes, not just in conflict zones, but increasingly in supposed democracies.
3: Jodie Ginsberg, Chief Executive of the Committee to Protect Journalists, speaking to Nisa.
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3: This is James Menendez with NewsHour. The International Booker Prize awards almost $70,000 to the writer and translator of the best book to have been translated into English in the past year. Previous winners have gone on to win the Nobel Prize for Literature. Well, this year's winner is announced on the 19th of May, and we're featuring some of the nominated writers and translators here on NewsHour. Today's book is The Witch by Marie Ndiaye, which has been translated by Jordan Stump. Set in provincial France, the book is about the efforts of a witch named Lucy to train her daughters in the craft while struggling to keep her own family together. It's safe to say she isn't really succeeding in either.
4: When my daughters turned 12, I initiated them into the mysterious powers. Mysterious not so much in that they didn't know the powers existed, or in that I'd kept them secret. I hid nothing from my daughters since we were of the same sex. But rather in that, having grown up dimly and apathetically aware of that reality, they no more understood the need to care about it or suddenly somehow master it than they saw the interest in learning to cook the dishes I served them.
3: The actress Indira Varma reading a short extract from The Witch. Well, the book was originally published in the 1990s. It's taken 30 years for it to be translated. My colleague Julian Warwicker asked Marie Ndiaye if it felt strange that the book she wrote so long ago seemed to have found a new lease of life.
5: Yes, it's very strange for me. It's a book I wrote 30 years ago, so it's strange to see it recognised now and to be talking about it.
6: I wonder how much you actually remember about the writing process and the details of it.
5: Well, with Jordan's work, the age of the book is no longer important. And when he works on it, it's like I wrote it last year, and I have to credit the translator here. Translators make our old books no longer just old books. They give them the grace of a new life.
6: Jordan, that is the obvious moment to bring you in on the conversation. So you're credited with effectively turning this into a brand new book. Tell us how you came to it in the first place.
7: I could make that a very long story. I first read this book in 1996 when it came out, and I remember the experience as a sort of a disorienting one for me, because unlike many of the other books that were being written and that I was reading at that time, this book didn't tell me explicitly how I was supposed to read it. I had to work harder to understand it. And so I began to teach Marie Ndiaye's novels in my French courses at the University of Nebraska-Lincoln, and slowly came to understand how to read them and how later on how to translate them. But my first experience of the book was a kind of a marveling at the depth and the richness and the ingenuity of it, even as I felt a kind of elusiveness in the text that was new for me.
6: So you were teaching her work to others, translating it as well. How much contact was there between you and her as that process unfolded?
7: I am a great fan of Marie Ndiaye, and the first time I wrote her, I said, this is a fan letter, and I'm trying to learn to translate your writing, and I gradually did learn to translate it, I think, well enough at least. But we don't have a great deal of contact. We write each other. We've been writing each other for many years. We've only seen each other in person, I think, once, to my regret, but, you know, I live in distant Nebraska, and so our paths do not cross all that often. She is the author and I am the translator, and I actually like to have those two roles separate.
6: To you, Marie, on the theme, we have a main character called Lucy, and she is a witch, and witchcraft

0: is then at the centre of so much else that goes on, including some of the other characters who appear, not least her own daughters. Where did the idea for the theme of witchcraft come from?
1: Je ne sais pas trop.
2: Well, I don't really know how this witch is a witch. She's a strange and unusual witch, and not the usual representation of a sort of all-powerful witch. In fact, she's everything but powerful. She tries to gain power, but she doesn't have a lot to go on, and she seems an unhappy witch. In many ways, she's a mediocre witch, and she knows it.
1: Finalement, qui le sait?
0: And those around her, those close to her, particularly the men in her life, either don't want to know about it or pretend it's not there, don't they?
2: It's not really just about the men. It's the people in her life who don't want to know. And in fact, even she doesn't really want to know. She doesn't really want it to exist. Witchcraft is something that happens to her. In a way, she's cursed in life.
1: Dans sa vie.
0: A final word to you both about the prize. We're talking because you may well be, in the weeks ahead, the winners of this International Fiction Prize, a prize for both the writer and the translator. To translator first, Jordan, if you were to win, what would that mean to you?
3: Obviously, it's an astonishing thing to think of a book that a year ago I was struggling with on a piece of paper, crossing out words, writing in other words. An astonishing thing to think that those words that I struggled with all on my own have somehow found themselves out into a much bigger world. And yet there is another part of me, I don't mean to be churlish, there is another part of me for whom the real pleasure of the book is the translation. A prize, a good review, those are things one wants. None of those things make me as happy as I feel when I'm reading through a revision and I begin to hear in my words the voice of the book that I love.
0: Well, Marie, you are clearly touched by that. What would it mean to you?
2: Translators are so important for us. Without translators, we'd exist only in the limits of our own language. This prize is a real homage to translators. If we won, I'd love to finally meet up with Jordan in person, as we only really know each other through screens. I'd love for us to be able to hold each other in our arms. The problem with translators is they're too discreet. They don't like the limelight. They hide. And for once, I want the light to shine on Jordan. He can put on his suit and be photographed thousands of times. I'd love to be photographed next to him.
4: The French novelist Marie Ndiaye, translator Jordan Stump, both talking there to my colleague Julian Warwicker. Their novel, The Witch, shortlisted for the International Booker Prize this year. More of that shortlist in the days to come. But that brings us to the end of this edition of NewsHour from me and the rest of the team here in London. Thanks so much for listening. Until the next time, bye-bye.

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0: 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Baltimore Public Media, 88.1 WIPR, and WIPR HD1 Baltimore, WIPF Frederick, and WIPO Ocean City at 106.9, Baltimore's NPR news station. Now it's time to find out what the weekend edition of All Things Considered has in store for us, because that is coming up next. It's 5 o'clock.
5: The unconditional surrender that President Trump has been seeking is not likely to happen anytime soon.
6: Iran proposed a new peace deal and says the U.S. has responded. But will it go anywhere? An expert on difficult diplomacy sees a possible path forward. On Sunday, May 3rd, this is All Things Considered. I'm Emily Fang. Coming up, we hear from two Palestinian entrepreneurs taking on trash in the West Bank. And hip-hop producer Adrian Young discusses being the creative vortex behind creating music both dark and beautiful.
7: I love sample-based music. I love when people sample my music. 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
6: Plus, some of NPR's best dressed get into how fashion and film can transform a story.
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9: Live from NPR News in Washington, I'm Janine Herbst. Iranian officials say they got a response from the U.S. on their latest peace plan, and Tehran's now reviewing it. But there's been no confirmation from either the Trump administration or Pakistan. Meanwhile, the Iranian government is preparing to pass a law that would restrict traffic on the Strait of Hormuz. Duri Bhaskaran has more from Istanbul.
10: Iranian state television reported the details of the proposed law, which include a permanent restriction on Israeli vessels from transiting the Strait of Hormuz. All ships would have to get authorization from Iran to pass through the strait, and ships from, quote, hostile countries would be required to pay war reparations in addition to tolls. Reparations are also part of a 14-point list of demands that Iran submitted to the U.S. this week through Pakistani mediators. For NPR News, I'm Duri Bhaskaran in Istanbul.
9: Gas prices in the U.S. are surging again, hitting their highest level in nearly 4 years. Oil prices have now risen more than $100 a barrel as the war in Iran disrupts global supply and shipping through the Strait of Hormuz. And Piers Windsor-Johnston has more.
11: Experts say the national average for a gallon of regular is $4.44, and prices can go up even higher heading into summer. Patrick DeHaan is Gas Buddy's head of petroleum.
12: We could see the national average pushing closer to $4.75 or even that $5 gallon mark by Memorial Day.
11: Gas prices in some parts of California have topped $6 a gallon, while drivers in Seattle are paying close to $5.80. Galen Lewis lives in Whiting, Indiana, and says he's trying to limit his gas spending.
13: I only had to put $30 in it. I don't let it get that low because then it costs me $100+.
11: Since the conflict began, the average price of unleaded gas has jumped more than 40%. Windsor Johnston, NPR News.
9: The makers of an abortion pill are asking the Supreme Court to restore full access. This after a lower federal court in Louisiana temporarily ended telemedicine access nationwide. NPR's Amy Held reports.
14: In emergency appeals filed Saturday, makers of Mifepristone, Danko Laboratories, and GenBioPro are asking the Supreme Court to restore mail order access. Around a quarter of all abortions in the U.S. are prescribed via telehealth, and most abortions are from medication. Friday, a federal appeals court granted a stay requested by Louisiana that affects the entire U.S., ruling the drug can only be distributed in person at clinics. 13 states where abortion is totally banned have no such clinics. Mifepristone blocks the hormone progesterone needed for a pregnancy to continue. It's also used in miscarriage care. The ruling sent providers and patients scrambling to understand what it means for access. Amy Held, NPR News.
9: You're listening to NPR News from Washington. The Performers Union SAG-AFTRA and Hollywood studio producers have reached a tentative new contract. As NPR's Mandalita Barco reports, it still needs approval.
15: SAG-AFTRA and the Alliance of Motion Picture and Television Producers didn't give details about the tentative contract, but they say it will cover performances in films, scripted primetime TV, streaming shows, and new media. The union's national board is set to meet in the coming days to review the terms before union members vote on whether to ratify it. The new contract is expected to cover the next 4 years and comes after a hard-won three-year contract in 2023. That's when union members went on strike for months before negotiators hashed out terms for protections against AI and other sticking points. The new contract may expand on those issues, and it was struck a month after the Producers Alliance made a new contract with the Writers Guild of America, which was also on strike 3 years ago. Mandalit Del Barco, NPR News.
9: Many NPR employees are members of SAG-AFTRA, but under a different contract. At the weekend box office, The Devil Wears Prada 2 took the top spot, with an estimated $77 million in ticket sales domestically and $156 million globally. The sequel cost a reported $100 million to produce, much higher than the original's $35 million budget. In second place, Lion Gate's Michael, the Michael Jackson biopic, with $54 million. That's in its second weekend. I'm Janine Herbst, and you're listening to NPR News from Washington.
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18: From NPR News, this is All Things Considered. I'm Emily Fang. The war with Iran is in a deadlock. Despite a back and forth of peace plans, there is no permanent ceasefire. The newest proposal is from Iranian negotiators. This past week, they submitted a 14-point response to a previous U.S. proposal to end the conflict, and state media says the U.S. has responded. President Trump was vague when asked by reporters about the proposal on Friday.
19: So they want to make a deal, but I'm not satisfied with it, so we'll see what happens.
18: And the president has oscillated between comments like that one and threats to resume the American bombing campaign in Iran if he does not get a deal. All this has complicated negotiations, which the U.S. and Iran are holding through intermediaries. So how do leaders try to negotiate with countries they're in conflict with? Suzanne DiMaggio is an expert on that issue. She's a senior fellow at the Carnegie Endowment for International Peace, where she's conducted unofficial negotiations with countries that have no diplomatic relations with the United States, including with Iran. Welcome.
20: Glad to be with you. Thanks for having me.
18: So both the U.S. and Iran have indicated they think they're winning this conflict. How would you characterize the current state of peace talks with Iran?
20: Well, I would say right now we are in a stalemate, but the Iranians have now put forward a new proposal, which I think seems like a new opening. They had been insisting that the lifting of the U.S. naval blockade in the Strait of Hormuz was a precondition for any return to talks. But in this latest proposal, they appear to have dropped this precondition, and now they're instead proposing a 30-day period to negotiate a permanent end to the war. And I think that's what's important. They just don't want a temporary ceasefire. They want a permanent end. I think what it boils down to is this: the Iranians want a real negotiation with the understanding that both sides will have to make concessions. In other words, the unconditional surrender that President Trump has been seeking is not likely to happen anytime soon.
18: This sounds like progress, then.
20: I think it could be progress as long as the U.S. sees it that way. If they hold on to President Trump's wish for some magical thinking that the Iranians are going to come to the table and concede on everything, that's just not going to happen.
18: Where does the U.S. then go from here?
20: I think there's a potential way forward here, and that would be for the U.S. to announce the end of a blockade, and the Iranians in turn, or perhaps simultaneously, if that could be negotiated, would declare the strait as open and commit to the negotiating process.
18: As you mentioned, there's no direct talks between U.S. and Iranian negotiators. They're going through diplomats from Pakistan, Oman in some cases. In the past, is there any way you can talk about perhaps some of the creative ways you've employed to get the two countries, the U.S. and Iran, talking, even though they cannot have face-to-face conversations?
20: It's a very good question. One way that I would recommend is what I would call secret talks about talks. And these days, it's very hard to do anything in secret, but I think it can be done. Before the JCPOA was reached...
18: This was a nuclear agreement between the U.S. and Iran.
20: That's right. There were a series of secret talks that were convened mainly in Oman. And this was an opportunity for the Iranians and Americans to get together quietly, without the glare of cameras, without that pressure, to talk about what would be an acceptable set of parameters for the talks and what are the expected outcomes. Also to clarify intentions. And I think that went a long way towards establishing some degree of trust, but also a very realistic roadmap for getting there. That's missing at the moment. So that would be my suggestion. The Trump administration engaged in something similar with the North Koreans that I was also involved in. So this is a tried and true method to really get to direct discussions with an adversary.
18: There have been proposals for U.S. and Iranian officials to meet in Islamabad in Pakistan, but those have been called off. Was that a mistake?
20: I don't necessarily think that was a mistake, because if you remember, the context of that was quite actually weird. President Trump called for the talks, said they were going to happen, but in actuality, the Iranians never agreed to it. And I think one of the reasons is a high degree of distrust. The Iranians want to have a framework in place first and then meet using that framework as the basis for negotiations. So they want to proceed on an action-for-action basis to build confidence. And this is due to the distrust resulting from the surprise attacks in June 2025 and then in February 2026, which occurred while diplomatic talks were underway. So the Iranians are very wary. They don't want to walk into that trap again.
18: Suzanne DiMaggio, she's a senior fellow at the Carnegie Endowment for International Peace. Thank you.
20: It's my pleasure. Thanks.
18: The Iran war has much of the world's oil supply stuck in the Persian Gulf as blockades by Iran and the U.S. keep the Strait of Hormuz effectively closed.
2: Warship 121, this is Sepah Navy Station. You must alter course and go back to the Indian Ocean immediately. If you don't obey my order, you will be targeted. Out.
18: The Iranian military occasionally broadcasts threats like this one, trying to deter any captain who wants to chance passing through that narrow channel. And as a result, fuel and fertilizer prices have skyrocketed. A good chunk of the global economy is being affected by that choke point, dispelling any notion that cargo vessels are free to navigate through international waters peacefully. But if that's the case, what does that mean for other waterways that are critical to global trade? Ike Fryman is a Hoover Fellow at Stanford University, and he's been thinking and writing about this question a lot, most recently in a piece for Foreign Affairs. Welcome, Ike.
21: Thanks so much for having me, Emily.
18: Okay, so you write about choke points, economic choke points in particular. Define that for me.
21: The fact is, in a globalized world, we have just taken for granted that goods and people can move freely through international waters and international airspace. But that isn't the historical norm. In fact, it's kind of an accident of history that's been created by overwhelming American military power. And in wars and conflicts in the past, it's not uncommon for one country to disrupt transits of goods and people through straits and other waterways to try to put economic pressure on their adversary.
18: Is the risk of an enemy pressing down on, say, the U.S.'s economic choke points, is that risk increasing? As you imagine, this is not a new invention in warfare, but is it happening more frequently now?
21: There's a risk that it could. And there's both physical choke points and virtual choke points that come when the whole world economy is totally dependent on supply from one place. Taiwan is the most obvious of these. Taiwan makes 90% of the world's advanced semiconductors, but 99% of the NVIDIA GPUs that are training the next generation of cutting-edge AI models.
18: These are semiconductor chips.
21: Yes. Never in world history has a technological revolution depended so much on a single product from a single place. And as a result, if these factories in Taiwan are disabled or destroyed, that could set the global economy back years.
18: We're all paying attention to Iran right now and the choke points there. Why think about China and Taiwan?
21: Because if Iran took 20% of global oil supply offline, and just that threatened the United States with a recession and prompted a bitter political backlash, including in the president's own party, the dependence of our economy, of the world economy, on Taiwan and the goods that travel on the sea routes around Taiwan is an order of magnitude more.
18: How have these vulnerabilities been built up? Is it through accident, or is it simply becoming easier for smaller powers to enact pain on bigger powers and leverage that asymmetry?
21: In some cases, it's because there's just one company that has the technology to make something incredibly precise and complicated. But in other cases, countries deliberately pursue strategies to build choke point leverage over one another. The United States has done that with the dollar system. The fact that the world depends on dollars to do exchanges between banks gives the United States power to threaten other countries with financial sanctions, pushing them out of the dollar system. And China has been developing choke points of its own, most famously critical minerals.
18: Now that we have a multipolar world, there are countries that are just as, perhaps more powerful than the U.S. in certain aspects, like China, as you just mentioned. Is this a symptom of American hegemony perhaps slipping?
21: I would frame it in another way, which is that in a hyper-globalized economy, if you can control economic choke points, then no amount of American military power can solve that problem for the American people. And China has demonstrated this vividly in the last 12 months by weaponizing the export of these critical minerals to the entire world, which essentially threatens not only the United States, but everyone. If the United States or China ever decided to restrict the flow of semiconductors in and out of Taiwan, they would be causing a massive global financial and economic shock, and potentially most of the world would then line up on the other side to call for bringing those chips back online.
18: What can countries do to prepare then?
21: It's a difficult thing because the institutions of the world economy were not set up to deal with problems like this. But I think what countries can do is form coalitions based on the principle of economic security and try to diversify their supply chains as much as possible so they don't depend on any one country. And this is going to be a long-term process of reorganizing the world economy. It can't be done overnight or in a year or two.
18: Ike Fryman is a Hoover Fellow at Stanford University. His latest book is Defending Taiwan, A Strategy to Prevent War with China. Thanks.
21: Thanks, Emily.

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8: I'm Janine Herbst with these headlines. A cargo ship near the Strait of Hormuz says it was attacked by several small craft, according to a British military monitor. This as Iran gets ready to pass legislation to claim control of the strait, through which 20% of the world's oil and natural gas transit. The U.S. blockade of the strait continues. Meanwhile, Iran says the U.S. responded to its latest peace plan to end the war in Iran, though Washington hasn't confirmed that. The war is now in its third month. And lawmakers plan to hold a special session in Alabama tomorrow on redrawing its congressional maps. This follows a Supreme Court ruling last week narrowing how race could be used as a factor in redistricting. I'm Janine Herbst, NPR News.

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1: This is All Things Considered from NPR News. I'm Emily Fang. In the Israeli-occupied West Bank, Palestinians are not allowed to move freely. They are subject to checkpoints and random gate closures around towns, which forces them to wait for hours and take long, circuitous routes. This exacerbates many other problems, like garbage disposal. NPR's Eleanor Beardsley met two young entrepreneurs trying to do something about it.
2: In a dimly lit cement block warehouse near the West Bank Palestinian city of Ramallah, a line of machines is humming away. A conveyor belt brings plastic trash up to one machine where it is shredded, washed, and dried, then fed into another contraption that melts the waste and spits it back out as plastic pellets.
3: From waste plastic into raw material again.
2: From waste plastic to raw material again, says mechanical engineer Ibrahim Ghazal, one of the co-founders of this new startup operation called Scrap Cycle Solution. We walk up some metal steps to a small office built on the roof of the facility. Ghazal's business partner and boyhood schoolmate Faris Abu Keshek says they got their idea after the Gaza war started 2.5 years ago and the situation got a lot worse.
4: The difficulty that we are facing after October 7th, after the war, and after the checkpoints that happens and the borders that they did.
2: The tightened restrictions and proliferating checkpoints have left Palestinians living among waste, with the garbage uncollected or piling up at places where it sat temporarily before. Abu Keshek shows me Ramallah's main garbage transfer station, which used to be cleared every day. Now a massive mound of garbage has collected. It teems with birds and stray dogs.
4: Behind me you can see a transfer station where all the waste is piled up, and more than 700 maybe tons of waste is at this transfer station at the moment.
2: This transfer station recently caught fire, smoldering for a week and releasing toxic fumes into the air. To get to the landfills, trucks loaded with garbage have to cross Israeli checkpoints, a long and sometimes dangerous process. Ghazal says the drivers face threats as they wait.
3: They spend hours on the checkpoints, other than the settlers attacking sometimes the truck drivers. It's very difficult to transfer the waste here.
2: The West Bank has two landfills in the north and south. The Palestinian Authority has appealed to open a third in the center, which Israel has repeatedly refused. Ghazal believes it's on purpose.
3: They want the people to feel the pressure. They don't want us to just have a thought that we can live comfortably. They want us to know that we can control where you go, we can control where your garbage goes, we control every aspect of your life.
2: In a statement, the Israeli military told NPR it is advancing on a construction permit for a third landfill in Judea and Samaria, using the biblical name for the West Bank. We visit the Ramallah office of the Japan International Cooperation Agency, Japan's equivalent of USAID. Director Firas Farsak sees the difficulties Palestinians face living under Israeli military occupation.
5: So garbage is not just garbage. I mean, it reflects all of the political situation, you know, on the ground. It shows you how difficult it is to accomplish anything in this challenging area.
2: Abu Keshek and Ghazal, the two entrepreneurs trying to alleviate garbage problems with their recycling startup, approached the Japanese and other NGOs for help. They just want the West Bank to have what most other countries have. Abu Keshek visited a recycling plant in Israel.
4: When I went to that facility inside and saw how they operate and how it's done and how it's supposed to be done, I was astonished. I called Ibrahim at that exact moment. As soon as I entered, I told him, I can't believe what I'm seeing. You can see many piles of tons of compressed plastic in one place, cardboards in one place. They have the metals in one place.
2: But with all the restrictions on the West Bank, they knew they had to start small. So they began with plastics, which make up 16% of garbage. They have managed to get some help from one outside quarter.
6: My name is Arthur Dong, and I'm a professor at Georgetown University's McDonough School of Business.
2: Dong's master's class worked on the feasibility study for the startup. He says the project is meaningful and viable with proper funding.
6: Obviously, you know, cross currents of politics involved here because of Israeli occupation that is in desperate need to address this long-term problem of how to dispose of waste.
2: Back at the recycling facility, Abu Keshek and Ghazal say there are 72 manufacturers in the West Bank that can use their plastic pellets, so they're not giving up, despite the obstacles faced by West Bank entrepreneurs.
4: This is the challenge to us. This is what makes us work harder.
3: We don't quit. No. We have to fight what's going around us. We have to be patient. We have to be ambitious. We can't just stop.
2: We have to succeed, they say, for us and for the Palestinian people. Eleanor Beardsley, NPR News, Ramallah in the Israeli-occupied West Bank.
1: Hip-hop music sample songs from almost every corner of the earth. You may have heard Dr. Dre and Snoop Dogg's sample of The Edge, originally released in 1967 as a jazz instrumental by David McCallum and produced by David Axelrod. That spy thriller sound of the 60s and 70s shaped the musician and composer Adrian Young. And the music he's produced for artists like Kendrick Lamar, the Wu-Tang Clan, and Jay-Z often has a cinematic feel. And now Adrian Young has a new album out called Young. And we asked him what it's like now to be a composer who is sampled himself. And why movies and music go so well together.
7: People have to realize that great music is cinematic. As somebody that loves very dark cinematic music, but somebody who also equally loves beautiful romantic cinematic music, I wanted to create music that is as dark as it is beautiful. Respond to Sound, man. This is the kind of song that I wanted somebody like a David Axelrod and Charles Stepney to create, hooking up with like a Cannonball Adderley in 72. Something funky, jazzy. This kind of music that I like to refer to as like psych or cinematic soul, it is based on, for me, what my golden era of music is, which is from 68 to 73. And in that period, there were not many black composers that got the budget and the opportunity to do music like this. So I take pride to be able to create music like this and follow in the steps of great black composers using our soul, jazz, and blues core to mix with this classical sentiment to find something new. When you listen to one of the songs such as Clockwise, you can hear me as a DJ, as a collector of records. You could hear me as a producer, you could hear me as a composer that is trying to create a lot of psychological tension in order to let you know it's okay at the end. This is my eponymously named album because I feel like I worked all my life to make this album. It's something where I talk about me going from the sampler to the symphony. So essentially, in 96, I got a sampler, and I soon realized that the records I was sampling inspired me much more than the drift of music I was making. This is Galt, and I actually named it Galt as a dedication to Galt McDermott, because he used that kind of electric harpsichord sound to create some funky, nasty breaks that was sampled by so many cats in hip hop. So this is my dedication to Galt McDermott. Me being a child of hip-hop, hip-hop is the Bree Coleridge of vinyl culture. Hip-hop sampled everything from jazz to country, but hip-hop used a microscope to say this part's dope, that part's dope. It exposed later generations to music they would have never heard. I love sample-based music. I love when people sample my music. But there's a whole other side that I feel like a lot of hip-hop producers are missing. Because yes, you can find yourself in the sample, but when you are creating the sample, and when you are orchestrating the music, and when you're also playing, it's a different kind of expression, man.
1: That was Adrian Young talking about his new album, Young. If you ever get to go to Nairobi, you will almost certainly see or use them. Brightly painted minibuses blasting music through traffic, called matatus. Legally, they're public transport, but culturally, they're something much, much more. Emmanuel Agunza takes us inside one of these moving worlds.
8: You don't just board an Onyx bus. It swallows you whole. The second you step inside, the sound engulfs you. Gospel, gengeton, Afrobeats, all competing at volumes that make conversation pointless. And today I've scored the front seat, riding for about 30 minutes with Henry Mwindi, the owner, from Nairobi's Central Business District out to Dandora in Eastlands. Eight TV screens flash music videos around the cockpit alone, 16 in total. Blue LEDs chase each other across the ceiling. Every surface is painted. Pictures of footballers, rappers, politicians in wild chromatic detail. I asked Mwindi if 16 screens isn't a little excessive.
9: Yeah. You go to a fancy club, how many screens do they have? They have so many screens.
10: Well, they will have
9: so,
10: multiple screens.
9: Exactly, right? Multiple screens. So the same thing. This is a fancy place. This is a fancy vehicle with fancy people.
8: Onyx is new and already the most popular bus on this route. The graffiti, the music, the young crew.
9: Onyx is part of the culture of the matatu. This culture, it can't be stopped. It's like a wave. This is a season for Onyx, and of course among many other nganyas, we call them nganyas.
8: Nganya is slang for these blinged out vehicles, privately owned minibuses that operate as public transport. But over the past decade, they've become something else entirely. Moving canvases, mobile sound systems, rolling declarations of what young Nairobi finds cool right now. I ask Mwindi what makes one matatu stand out from another. He lands on a metaphor that says as much about him as it does about the matatus.
9: It's like a woman who has done a very nice makeup on herself. Obviously, you'll identify her. You'll be able to point out at her in town, all right? Compared to a woman who is just, you know, a lady who is just there. Mm-hmm. And no makeups, no nothing.
8: Our driver today on the morning shift is Dennis Kimani. Chains around his neck, music in his bones. He tells me the playlist follows a strict schedule.
11: From 6 a.m. to 7 or 8, that's gospel.
10: Oh, you play gospel?
11: Yeah. Every day. From 8 to 10 R&B, old school R&B. From 10 to 12, old school hip-hop. From 12, trap.
8: Kimani adjusts his chains and laughs. To drive Anganya, you have to match the energy of the bus.
11: When you're an Anganya driver, you have to look like that Anganya. Anganya is clean, is hyped up. So you have to be clean, you have to be hyped up, happy. Like, you have to be jovial.
10: Yeah.
11: Yeah, you're getting me? A certain style.
8: We roll into Dandora, kids line the road, shouting as the bass spills into the streets. In a city that can feel chaotic, unequal, exhausting, these vehicles hit like a huge jolt of voltage, like resistance to boredom, like youth insisting on being seen and heard. Henry leans towards me over the music.
9: If you have not experienced the matatu culture, that is the Nganya culture, then you should never say that you are in Nairobi.
8: The light changes. Kimani eases forward. The bass throbs again. Riding one isn't just commuting. It's like being inside the city's pulse. For NPR News, I'm Emmanuel Igunza in Nairobi.
1: This is All Things Considered from NPR News. Tax day just passed, so you don't have to think about your taxes for another year, right? Wrong. Our friends at LifeKit say you could be making better tax choices now that'll save you money the next tax day, like putting some money into a retirement account. LifeKit host Mario Segato walks us through how, what the two main types of retirement accounts are, and why it doesn't matter that much which one you choose.
12: Amanda Holden is a financial educator and author of the book How to Be a Rich Old Lady, and she's constantly getting the question, what's better, a 401k or a Roth IRA? Her answer?
13: All retirement accounts are good.
12: Retirement accounts are bank accounts that hold investments. And one reason everybody's always telling you to put money in them is that the stock market allows you to generate much higher returns than if you just put your savings in a bank account.
14: And to kind of participate in broader economic growth.
12: Here's former Planet Money co-host Mary Childs.
14: So as the economy around you is growing and more transactions are happening and businesses are growing, stocks are going to be going up. And you want to be a part of that. You don't want to get left behind.
12: So that's a reason to invest in general. But the reason to put your retirement savings into one of these special retirement-specific accounts, that's all about taxes. Holden says you can think of retirement accounts as a kind of tax shelter for your investments. And there are two main types.
13: Because, of course, they had to make multiple different types of retirement accounts. It couldn't just be simple.
12: On the one hand, you have your traditional accounts. That could be an IRA, a 401k, a 403b, something like that. 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Mark Gallegos is a CPA and partner at the accounting firm Porty Brown in Chicago. He gave me an example.
15: Let's just say I decided to contribute $20,000 to my 401k.
12: Let's say his effective tax rate was 25%. 25% savings on $20,000.
15: It would save you $5,000 in tax savings.
12: So that's the cool thing, right?
15: In a way, you're using the government's money to help grow your retirement.
12: Then you invest the money, it grows tax-free, and you pay taxes once you start making withdrawals in retirement. The thinking is you may very likely have a lower tax rate when you retire than you do now because your income will probably be lower. Okay, so on the other hand, you have Roth accounts. You'll recognize these because they all say Roth in the title. Roth IRA, Roth 401k.
13: Roth is the reverse. You are paying income taxes up front, but later on, you won't have to pay any income taxes when you pull the money out.
12: Which means you'll never pay taxes on your investment profits. There are other differences between the two types of accounts, having to do with income limits and contribution limits and whether you're required to make withdrawals at a certain age. And Holden says which type of account you should prioritize right now depends in part on your current tax rate. But keep in mind, we can't tell the future. Tax law is always changing, and we don't know what rates will be when you retire. So she says,
13: we can debate all day about whether Roth or traditional is better, but I think it obfuscates the point, which is that all retirement accounts are good because all of them allow you to grow your money tax-free.
12: Other than that, Holden says probably the best thing you can do is give yourself some tax diversification. Put money in both kinds of account. And most importantly, don't let confusion stop you from getting started. For NPR News, I'm Marielle Segarra.
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7: I'm Janine Herbst with these headlines. The makers of the abortion pill mifepristone are asking the Supreme Court to keep the drug available through telehealth. An appeals court ruled that it must be prescribed in person temporarily. The ban stays in place nationwide for now. Seven countries in the OPEC Plus group, including Russia and Saudi Arabia, agreed today on a modest oil output in June. It's largely a symbolic gesture as long as the Iran war disrupts Gulf oil supplies through the Strait of Hormuz. And it's World Press Freedom Day. The United Nations agency UNESCO says it's a day to promote press freedom as a key driver for peace and security and to remember those who lost their lives in the pursuit of a story. I'm Janine Herbst, NPR News.

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1: This is All Things Considered from NPR News. I'm Emily Fang. In 1999, two students at Garfield High School in Seattle heard disturbing rumors about one of their school's most beloved teachers, Tom Hudson. He taught biology and led an elite outdoors program that took students scuba diving and mountain climbing.
2: Being treated as adults, as like not just as kids, as like people who knew things, who had skills, we were able to learn these skills, do these things that are hard, that are complicated. We were proud of it.
1: But when two students reported what they heard about Mr. Hudson, chaos erupted. Adults closed ranks and schoolmates turned on those they believed were responsible for ruining a beloved teacher's career. And then one day, a voice on the school intercom announced that Mr. Hudson was dead. Isilda Raftery is one of the students who reported Mr. Hudson back then. Today, she is an investigative journalist at member station KUOW in Seattle. And in the podcast, Adults in the Room, Raftery re-reports the story to understand what really happened in 1999. And a warning, this conversation includes sexual content and a mention of suicide. Welcome, Isilda.
3: Hi, Emily.
1: So this story starts when your principal at the time is put on leave for an inappropriate relationship with a student. What was that relationship and what did that have to do with the teacher, Tom Hudson?
3: So I was on the student newspaper at the time with my best friend, Ella Hushagen, and we decided to dedicate an entire issue of the paper to this question. What is an appropriate relationship between a teacher and a student? And we learned at that point from a reporter on the paper that a friend of hers was being abused by the outdoors leader, and that was our biology teacher, Tom Hudson. And we were hearing that he was giving boys pornography, that he was taking boys out on his boat. But then we also heard he had kicked a student in anger, and it all together, all pieced together, felt like, we need to tell someone about it. So we actually both told different adults, and that got the ball rolling on this investigation into a very dearly beloved teacher at our high school.
1: What happened to the school's investigation ultimately?
3: The investigation went on about 2.5 months. There's a school district investigator that is parked at my high school, Garfield High School in Seattle, and he is asking students questions all day long. And then we hear that Mr. Hudson has checked himself into a motel room north of Seattle and died by suicide.
1: 25 years later, you and Ella decide to reinvestigate what happened. You set out to find if the allegations you heard back in high school were true. What did you find?
3: Yeah, so Ella and I wanted to know if the allegations were true because we'd always felt somewhat responsible. Like, had we forwarded along rumors and did those essentially drive a man to his death? And you can intellectually know that no one person or thing is to blame for someone dying by suicide. But you can also in your heart of hearts go, yeah, but did I trigger it? And that's a horrible feeling.
1: That's a lot to live with.
3: It's a lot, yeah. And so we learned pretty early on in this investigation that the allegations that we had heard back then were true. And then we learned that it was much, much worse. The level of depravity that I've since learned about, it's astonishing. For the podcast, I spoke with three men on the record who told us about what they experienced. So in one case was a 17-year-old boy who had to talk Mr. Hudson down from killing himself. He had taken a shower with Mr. Hudson, and Mr. Hudson had been aroused in the shower and had been leering at him. And the trauma is very real. Mr. Hudson traumatized not just those boys individually, but their families, and an entire community is reeling and still thinking about this and processing it.
1: But before his death, did Mr. Hudson ever say anything about the allegations against him?
3: He denied them to that district investigator who came into Garfield and was interviewing everybody. But really, he admitted to most of it. He admitted to the naked showers, and he chalked it up to horseplay.
1: To me, so much of this series is about trust, losing trust, and that really scary moment when you find out the adults in the room, to reference the name of your show, that they're not who they appear to be. Are there lessons you learned revisiting this period now that you are an adult that you want listeners to take away?
3: For me, the big lesson is a bit of a disheartening one, which is that even when the adults do the right thing, the system may not be there to support them. So just looking present day, you know, I have an example of a girl who brought allegations forward and they got rid of this teacher. They ousted him immediately. And this is all within Seattle Public Schools. However, now that teacher is at a different school district, because the way the system is set up is that that school district cannot get information from Seattle Public Schools about other allegations. There was no investigation. The teacher quit. So for me, it's been a bit of a betrayal, realizing it's not just human fallibility, but also the systems that are not set up to investigate allegations.
1: That's Isolde Raftery. She's managing editor at KUOW Public Radio in Seattle. She's the host of Adults in the Room, a new 7-part series, which you can find at KUOW.org or wherever you listen to podcasts. Thank you.
3: Thank you.
1: And if you or someone you know may be considering suicide or is in crisis, call or text 988 to reach the Suicide and Crisis Lifeline. One of the most anticipated movies of the year is strutting into theaters this weekend, The Devil Wears Prada 2.
4: Hello.
5: Well, look what TJ Maxx dragged in.
4: Sorry. Who is this? Do you know her?
1: Coming 20 years after the 2006 film about a young journalist's time in the trenches of a top fashion magazine. And with the world of haute couture back on display in a theater near you, we thought it was a perfect time to talk movies and fashion this week on Cineplexity, our weekly conversation where talking about the movies allows us to talk about everything else. Here to walk us down the runway is Gene Demby, host of NPR's Code Switch, and Barry Hardiman, a senior editor at NPR, who's sitting next to me in the studio. And while she may work behind the scenes, Barry, you dress like an A-lister.
6: Oh,
1: from
6: goodness.
1: Hollywood.
6: No, like a B-movie, really. Yeah.
1: Barry, let's start with you. For the uninitiated, what films for you are a good reminder of the ways movies both set trends and reflect fashion styles, however niche, out to the wider world?
6: I think about it in two ways. So one is the way in which the fashion influences the character, and then the other is the way in which those choices then reflect upon, you know, the wider world. So, and that second one is the one that I think we're all sort of aware of, right? Like, those are the movies like It Happened One Night, you know, where Clark Gable takes off his shirt and he is bare-chested, he is not wearing an undershirt, and, you know, sales of undershirts plummet. People just stop wearing them.
7: Perhaps you're interested in how a man undresses. You know, there's a funny thing about that. Quite a study in psychology. No two men do it alike.
6: You know what I mean? Or Annie Hall wearing menswear and, you know, Diane Keaton,
1: yes.
6: Like all of a sudden we were all trying to learn how to tie a tie, you know?
8: You play very well.
9: Oh, yeah? So do you. Oh, God, what a dumb thing to say, right? I mean, you say it, you play well, and then right away I have to say you play well.

0: bustier, short length dress. And I was like, okay, this is main character energy. Like, that is so important to that character. And then later to me, when I tried to find a white satin robe that wasn't too long. Because I'm not as tall as Angela Bassett.
1: Did you try to burn down a car?
0: I can't say on the radio.
2: Gene, what about you?
1: I mean, it's funny listening to Barry talk about this, because it's like one of the things you hear Hollywood costume designers talk about a lot is that contemporary costume design is often overlooked, right? Obviously not in a movie like Devil Wears Prada or a sequel, right? But a lot of times, contemporary costume design is doing a lot of heavy lifting and telling you who the character is. And it's doing so in a less sort of maybe ostentatious, maybe less obvious way than like period pieces, right? Or as my wife calls them, bonnet films, right? Like, right? Like in those movies, those movies are the ones that tend to get a lot of attention when it comes to like award season or whatever. But there are movies of which, and we're going to get into some of them, but that are like much more contemporary.
2: Barry, you're getting at this a little bit already. What you said about costume as character is so true. When I get dressed in the morning, I think about what character am I playing today? And the clothes I wear are kind of like my costume. And my life, maybe not like a movie, but we can pretend.
0: Yeah,
2: so I'm curious, are there any films that have impacted your personal style that influence the way you dress?
0: Yes, all of them, depending on the character that I want to play that day. But I will say, when I was growing up, we watched a lot of really old movies in my house, and I can remember watching Top Hat, which is a 1935 musical with Ginger Rogers in it, and I became totally obsessed with the dress that she wears in when she's dancing with Fred Astaire in Cheek to Cheek.
3: Heaven, I'm in heaven, and my heart beats so that I can hardly speak.
0: It is this totally diaphanous, entirely, and I realized today when I looked at it again, it's like this, it's backless, but somehow she looks like the feathers are coming out of her, but in the most gorgeous way. And I remember thinking, oh, that is a thing that changed this person into something otherworldly. And if you love clothes, you can take a little bit of each of those characters with you when you get dressed. And so, you know, I've never in my life worn a ballet flat and not thought about Audrey Hepburn in Sabrina or any of the Givenchy films. You know, I always am like, okay, there I am. I'm a little bit Audrey Hepburn.
2: Gene, which characters do you take with you when you get dressed?
1: Oh, man. So from two different films, from two different decades, very different films. So the first one was Love Jones, a beloved movie from 1997 that starred Nia Long and Lorenz Tate.
4: Who am I? It's not important. But they call me brother to the night. And right now, I'm the blues in your left thigh.
1: I'm not the biggest fan of this movie. I loved it when I was a kid and I watched it recently. I was like, oh, I don't know. It's kind of thin, but the movie is almost entirely powered by the chemistry between the two leads and vibes. And so, like, the characters are, like, early career creatives. So, you know, there's a lot of, like, you know, big, thick sweaters, you know, oversized jeans, like some gorgeous leather jackets. Like, they just look so good. Everybody in this movie looks so good. And the movie's like very, like, it's like a lot of low light, a lot of shadows, a lot of jazz playing. So when I was in high school, it felt like the kind of the cool that like a bookish kid like me, you know, from the inner city, like, it's kind of cool that I could attain. I couldn't be Method Man. You know what I mean? So I spent a lot of my like young adult life with like way too many oversized, ribbed, thick, like turtlenecks, long leather jackets, you know, in part because of that movie. But like a decade plus later, with this forgotten caper flick with Julia Roberts and Clive Owen from 2009 called Duplicity.
5: You actually think what? I'm playing you?
6: Well, it's crazy, right?
5: This felt like an assignment to you, 3 days, all this. What was the objective? Rug burn?
1: Duplicity is a sort of fizzy, maybe romantic comedy, maybe spy thriller. They're both playing two spies who are kind of falling in love with each other. And they set up a con together, but they may be kind of like actually conning each other. And so there's a scene in that movie where Clive Owen like steps out of this convertible in Rome. It's a sunny day. And he's wearing this fitted, tailored khaki suit with a like white shirt and a button at the top and these aviator sunglasses. And I'm like, I remember like being in the theater like, do I need to have a tailored khaki suit? Like,
2: yes.
1: I would have no place to wear that thing. But I wanted to have the kind of life where like I needed to wear a suit like that. I wanted that suit and the life that required that suit.
2: Before we end this conversation, I want to leave listeners with an object of clothing that you continue to obsess over that stays with you from a film that you've watched. Maybe it's the long

0: black vinyl trench coats from The Matrix or Marilyn Monroe's white dress and the 7 Year Itch. Gene, do you want to go first?
1: I mean, we're just about The Matrix, but in that movie, Morpheus, played by Lawrence Fishburne, wears these like very famous like rimless sunglasses, like sort of like the epitome of form over function, because there's no way you could actually rock those things like walking down the street. Like a stiff breeze would blow them off your face, but they look so dope.
2: Unfortunately, no one can be told what the Matrix is. You have to see it for yourself.
1: Like, what if the glasses were just like stripped down, instead of like having all this architecture, stripped down to this, so basically nothing, right? Like to just the things that made them the coolest.
3: An iconic piece of clothing that I continue every time I'm in a department store. I'm like, oh, look, polka dots. I am telling you, Pretty Woman, when I saw her, it's not even the dress. It's not the red
1: Not the
3: dress.
1: red dress.
3: It's literally a minor dress, but she has a matching hat. It's like a brown satin polka dot situation. It's the one where Jason Alexander hits on her in kind of like a disgusting way.
4: Having a nice time, Vivian?
5: Yeah, I'm having a great time.
4: Must be quite a change from Hollywood Boulevard, huh?
3: Every time I read in a magazine, which I recently did, that polka dots are back, I am like, they never went away. Did anyone see Pretty Woman, a problematic film that we all still love a little bit because of the fashion? So wear your polka dots with pride.
0: 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That's NPR senior editor Barry Hardiman and Gene Demby, host of Code Switch. Thank you both so much.
3: Thank you.
1: Thank you, Emily.

0: For Sunday, that's All Things Considered from NPR News. I'm Emily Fay. Thank you for listening, and we will talk again soon.
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7: This is Crossing East. 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
8: Chinese ships were incredibly seaworthy, and it's not surprising that they survived all the way across the Pacific.
9: Coolly, the two characters mean bitter strength.
10: But there are so many people up and down this coast that are of Hawaiian descent, as I am, but they don't know.
11: So they decided to build their a la Filipino villages with their houses, just like the ones that you'll find in the southern part of the Philippines now. So they had that built along the bayous and the marshes of Louisiana.
7: I'm George Takei. Crossing East begins with First Contacts when we return.
12: Live from NPR News in Washington, I'm Janine Herbst. President Trump says the U.S. will help ships leave the blockaded Strait of Hormuz starting tomorrow. He says the project will assist what he calls neutral and innocent countries affected by the U.S.-Israeli war in Iran that's now in its third month. The blockade has strangled some 20% of the world's oil that transits through the strait, leading to soaring crude oil and gas prices worldwide. Trump didn't identify the countries or say how this plan will work. This as Iran is preparing a law to take control of the strait. Tehran also says the U.S. has sent a response to Iran's latest peace plan proposal and that Tehran is reviewing it, but Washington hasn't confirmed that. U.S. Attorney Jeanine Pirro says a buckshot pellet from the shotgun used in the White House Correspondents' Dinner attack has been recovered from the bulletproof vest of the Secret Service agent who was shot. NPR's Rob Stein has more.
13: Appearing on CNN, Pirro said a pellet that came from the suspect's shotgun was found in the fiber of the vest that saved the agent's life.
14: He hit at that Secret Service agent. He had every intention to kill him and anyone who got in his way, on his way to killing the President of the United States.
13: The 31-year-old suspect, Cole Thomas Allen of Torrance, California, has been charged with attempted assassination, transporting firearms across state lines, and discharging a firearm during a violent crime. Allen could face additional charges. Rob Stein, NPR News.
12: Alabama's governor is calling a special legislative session tomorrow to redraw congressional maps after the Supreme Court struck down a Louisiana district because the map was based on race. And here's Debbie Elliott reports.
15: Alabama is asking the Supreme Court to lift restrictions in voting rights cases that prevent it from redistricting until the 2030 census. Republican Attorney General Steve Marshall says it's time for Alabama to be treated like most other states when it comes to redistricting.
16: The current state of affairs in our state is not what was existing at the time the Voting Rights Act came to fruition.
15: Hard-fought civil rights gains are at risk, says Shalala Dowdy, a voter from Mobile who sued to get a second black member of Congress.
17: This is about taking power away from black people. It's taking representation away from black people. It's taking a voice away from black people. It's pulling us out of the room.
15: Louisiana is also drawing new congressional districts after its high court victory. Debbie Elliott, NPR News.
12: The Pentagon says it's searching for two service members who went missing in a joint military exercise in Morocco. The U.S. Africa Command says they were taking part in African Lion 2026, an annual event with U.S. forces, NATO countries, and African nations. The Pentagon says the soldiers went missing during a recreational hike. This is NPR. The FIFA World Cup takes place across the U.S., Canada, and Mexico this summer, and there's a lot for fans to look forward to. But as NPR's Rafael Nam reports, some are deciding not to come.
18: Ty Malagani in Alabama was excited at first. He was hoping to take his family to see the U.S. national team. Then he saw the high ticket prices and how much hotels and flights would cost.
19: That was really what started this kind of big sigh of maybe this isn't going to work out the way I hoped it would.
18: Some fans overseas also say they are against some of the Trump administration policies and will not come as a result. FIFA and the White House say the World Cup will be a big success, but the hotel industry is saying bookings so far in the U.S. are not as high as they had expected, and that's raising concerns with only weeks to go before the tournament. Rafael Nam, NPR News.
12: Kimi Antonelli has won the Miami Grand Prix for his third consecutive Formula One victory. The 19-year-old Mercedes driver started from the pole today, but had a slick start on a damp surface at the Miami International Auto Dome. Threats of heavy rain led F1 to move up the start of the race by 3 hours, and although there was an early morning heavy thunderstorm with lightning strikes directly over the Hard Rock Stadium, it did clear out by the time the event started. The Canadian Grand Prix is next for F1. It takes place in Montreal later this month. I'm Janine Herbst, and you're listening to NPR News from Washington.
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0: I'm your host, George Takei, and this is Crossing East, our stories, our history, our America. Think of the first Asians in America, and images of railroad builders, gold miners, and laundry workers come to mind. But Asians came east from Asia to explore the new continent long before there was an America. Sailors and adventurers from China, Japan, the Philippines, and Hawaii boarded ships heading east in the 16th century. Some scholars speculate even earlier. Depending on how far back you want to go, it's safe to say that Asians have a long history of crossing east to America. We present First Contacts, Chapter 1, The Bering Strait. The middle of the Ice Age, 20,000 years ago. Immense sheets of polar ice locked up so much water, the sea level dropped. It was a time of land bridges. Britain to Europe, Tasmania to Australia, and Asia to America. For a few thousand years, Alaska and Siberia were joined by land, and people walked across the dry, cold grasslands. They hunted mammoth and muskox across the 55-mile tract of land now called the Bering Strait. These were the ancestors of the native peoples of the Americas, and they were crossing east from Asia. Stories and legends abound of first contacts between Native Americans and Asians before the 1500s. Japanese and Chinese pottery have been found on America's coast. Shipbuilding practices on both sides of the ocean show similarities. Chinese tales speak of men who traveled to Fusang, the land of the extreme east. Some claim that was Mexico. Native peoples of Alaska stayed in relatively frequent contact with their Siberian neighbors, and new waves of Siberian peoples occasionally traveled the 55 miles to Alaska, rejuvenating the population. But it is when the United States was first defining itself as a new nation that the recorded history of Asians in America begins. Chapter 2, Unsung Sailors, by Sarah Caswell Colbert. The Lady Washington is a replica of an 18th century sailing vessel. The ship travels the length of the West Coast all year round. The mostly volunteer sailors on board live and work, much as did the sailors of old, belaying lines, unfurling sails, climbing the riggings, navigating with a compass. The first recorded Chinese in North America arrived as sailors. They came as men before the mast on Spanish galleons, as sailors to East Coast ports, and as shipbuilders to the Northwest Coast. China has a strong seafaring tradition, and in the 1700s, long before the California Gold Rush drew opportunists from all over the world, it was the sailors from China who made their way to the new country of America.
1: We came mostly from the Guangdong province in China, on the southeast coast. Our fathers were fishermen and our grandfathers were shipbuilders, but we were adventurers. We wanted to see the world. When I was a child, I heard great stories of the Chinese treasure ships many centuries ago. I loved to hear tales of Chinese Admiral Zheng Ho and his sailing adventures from Africa to Australia. Every country wanted to trade with China. Then they came to China to get our fine silk, furs, cotton, and porcelain. And the British hungered for our tea.
2: The maritime tradition and the shipbuilding tradition has been very strong in China and in Asia. In fact, Asia was immersed in a vast intra-Asian trade that would extend into Africa and, of course, in ancient times, through the Silk Route into the Mediterranean.
3: 99% of the people in the 18th century, early 19th century, never went more than 20 miles from home. These people were given a chance to go see the world. It would have been a rough life, but it would have been a good life. As a sailor, you got three meals a day. You didn't live with your farm animals.
1: When the British and American sailing ships came, I went to the docks. I wanted a chance to explore, to leave China, to have adventures. I offered myself as a translator. I heard other men offer themselves as carpenters and laborers.
3: It would have taken 8 months to a year to get to the Northwest Coast from Boston. Then it took 8 weeks to 10 weeks to get to Hawaii, 4 months to get to China, depending on wind, wave. The original Lady Washington was crewed with between 12 and 15 men. Sailors would jump ship in China and go to a homeward-bound ship. They would replace those sailors with Chinese.
1: Their ships were so different from ours. Their language, too. But we all understood the language of sailing.
3: Chinese ships were incredibly seaworthy. They had watertight compartments before Western civilization. They had batten sails. They had balanced rudders. They had the compass. And it's not surprising that they survived all the way across the Pacific. The Japanese official was educated enough that he also knew Chinese, so that they had a common language to talk.
1: When the Lady Washington landed in Japan, Captain John Kendrick tried to sell furs there, and I had to translate for him. He was lucky he had Chinese on board. I wrote the Japanese officials a letter saying, "This ship belongs to the Red Hairs from a land called America. Its cargo includes copper, iron, and 50 guns. In going from flower country to skin grass country, we do not pass your land, but we have drifted here under the stress of wind and wave. There are 100 persons aboard this ship. The captain's name is Kendrick."
3: 3 days after Kendrick left, the Shogunate army showed up to boot him out of Japan. So Kendrick was lucky then.
2: I think the very first Asians who enter into the United States come into the ports of the Northeast through trading lanes that are ultimately exchanging goods with different parts of Asia. This country was actually quite poor. It was just surviving the Revolutionary War. New York City, for example, was in great debt, and it sought to build up its wealth through trade with China. As people were jumping ship or migrating from place to place looking for a better life, they began to find that places like New York City and Baltimore and Boston would have a port district made up of the working people tied to the ships and the trade. They would be people from all around the world. So I think these port districts created port cultures that were quite intermingled, and in fact the forerunner to what we now think of as multicultural America.
1: Few of us had tombstones when we died. So many died at sea. But in Boston, there is a cemetery with a tombstone that says, "Here lies interred the body of Chow Mandarin, a native of China, aged 19 years. Chow died in 1768. He died on board the Mac of Boston when the masthead fell on him. His own captain buried him and gave him a tombstone."
2: We have bits and pieces of information about Chinese sailors who end up staying in New York City, marrying with Irish women oftentimes, and having children, having bank accounts, having property. So it's clear that there are people of Asian descent who are settling in these ports in the Northeast as early as the 1800s.
1: By 1855, we had a small community in New York. Some men had been there 20 years. We lived by the docks and we worked where we could, selling goods, cigar making, cooking. I ran a boarding house. There were so few Chinese women. Most Chinese men married Irish women. We had children and we built decent lives.
2: They were seen as heathens, marrying heathens. They were not, in fact, considered white. So when you have Chinese intermarrying with Irish, I think these very fundamentalists believe that this was quite dangerous. This kind of race intermingling would lower the racial stock and the vitality of the nation.
1: Some newspapers wrote terrible articles about us and our Irish wives. They drew cartoons of us as savages and our wives as apes, with our children as confused animals who couldn't speak any language.
2: We tend to think of multiculturalism as something very recent. But in fact, this nation is founded on a complex multicultural heritage. These port cultures are actually fundamental, I think, and border cultures. These places are just as defining as any notion of American purity. In fact, I think they really represent what the American experiment, in fact, is all about.
3: I work with crew, and crew is closer than family. I have a family of over 450 people on this boat. I put my life in their hands every day. If they don't belay a line correctly, I can die. And I trust these people.
1: I loved working on the ship. It brought me closer to my fellow sailors. I didn't know the same language. I didn't sing the same songs. But we became brothers.

0: Strapping lad.
1: In Unsung Sailors, we heard from Professor Jack Chen of New York University and Bob Kennedy and the crew of the Lady Washington sailing ship. This segment of Crossing East is brought to you by the Portland Chinese Classical Garden, a cultural heritage destination at portlandchinesegarden.com. More First Contacts in a moment. I'm George Takei.
2: In this segment of Crossing East, we heard Jason Wong as the sailor. You're listening to PRI, Public Radio International.

0: This is Crossing East. I'm George Takei. Chapter 3 of First Contacts, Kanaka Village.
1: Wonderful. 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
0: Few department stores can boast a 300-year history. But here at the Hudson's Bay Company store, there is a replica of a frontier trading post from the time when trading companies were the world's most powerful instruments of globalization. Manager Susan LaGrove.
2: Right now we're looking at a typical retail store from the late 1800s. We've got, you know, Bovril, which was good for your soups, etc. Oh, good old cod liver oil, everybody needs that. You got your flour, your sugar, your coffee, your tea, some soap, your basic dishes, good old HBC Point blanket to keep you warm, your flannel shirts and your wool socks, and of course your gold pan and your lanterns, and snowshoes, paddles for your canoe, all these essentials of life.
0: To get these essentials, fur trappers traded fur pelts, and then Hudson's Bay Company sold the pelts for as much as a 3,000% profit in China in the 1700s. Many British and American companies, while fighting over the territory of North America, hired anyone they could find to trap and transport those furs, including many Hawaiians. Hawaiian coral can be found mixed together in the foundation bricks of an excavated building in Fort Vancouver, Washington. This fort was the main supply depot and headquarters for Hudson's Bay Company's fur trading business. Fort Vancouver was built in the early 1800s and is one of the only physical reminders of the importance of Hawaii and Hawaiians in the making of the Pacific Northwest. But there are other reminders. The town of Aloha, the Owyhee River. There are also memories of people whose Hawaiian ancestors crossed east to settle in America long before other settlers crossed west.

0: Aina Pali.
1: I'm Kathy Rowland, and my great-grandfather came here from Hawaii in the mid-1800s. The Hudson's Bay Company was instrumental in bringing the Hawaiians here to the coast. They brought them here to work for the fur trade. My great-grandfather came here with the Hudson's Bay Company, and they arrived in Fort Vancouver, Washington. That was their main post at the time. He worked for many years with them. He became an interpreter very quickly. It seemed that he had an affinity for the language. And then he ended up going out on the trap lines. And once you do the river systems a few times, you know your way around. He became a guide. He worked for them for 10 years. It was 2 5-year terms. And at the end of that, they told him they would either return them back to Hawaiian Islands or they would offer them land here.
2: I'm Bruce Watson. Why did the Hawaiians leave Hawaii? There seems to be a whole variety of reasons, one of which is a pure sense of adventure, perhaps a breakdown of the culture, the infighting that was going on. The Polynesians were great travelers, and they wanted to see the world. They wanted to travel.
3: I am Tom Koppel. To put this into perspective, before Captain Cook came to Hawaii, the Russians were already in Alaska. Captain Cook, on an earlier voyage, had already discovered Antarctica. The Spanish had been in Mexico for hundreds of years. So there was this very isolated, large society, and suddenly Captain Cook came, and Hawaii was opened to whaling and missionaries and trade, and it was such a shock.
2: The fur trade started with the furs that were brought back from the Cook expedition and sold in China for a great amount. Word got out to New England as well as England, and so there was a rush. And of course, Hawaii is a midway point between China and the Northwest coast. It became a natural station for all the ships to stop. And of course, they were picking up people as they went through.
3: It was part of the deal that they could go back. The Hudson's Bay Company had ships going back and forth a couple of times a year. At the same time when the ships went back, they were bringing furs to places like China, but they were stopping in Hawaii so they could drop off employees.
1: So they really encouraged them to stay and marry within the community and populate the coast, like, you know. So he chose to stay with many of them did. He was not the only one by any means. Yes, my great-grandfather married into the native community. Mostly it was the men who came here to the coast for the fur trade. All of them, the French, the Hawaiians, the British, they all married with the native community. That's why there's such a mix of race here right now.
2: The maritime fur trade, there was East Indian Lascars who were working there. There were Chinese, Africans, French, Scots, English. There were people from Switzerland, there were people from Germany. You name it.
3: At the Hudson's Bay forts, so we're talking about before settlement, you had these outposts that were basically forts in the middle of Indian territory. Now, the most interesting of these fur trading communities was Fort Vancouver, by far the largest. It was bigger even than any town the Russians had in Alaska, like Sitka. It had a population of over 500 fur trade employees. Of those, about half were Hawaiians. They lived outside the fort in what was called the Kanaka village. The word Kanaka simply means human being or person.
4: I'm Doug Wilson. In the 1850s, the Americans began to refer to this place where we're standing here as Kanaka Village. So archaeologically, Fort Vancouver is the premier historical archaeological site in the Pacific Northwest, and there have been excavations here since the 1940s. And you can see that we've delineated a few of the houses that were here. We have three on our property. There was actually two across the fence there that are related to Native Hawaiians. One on some of the historical maps referred to it as Billy's House, which was William Kahelehele, who was the Native Hawaiian preacher that was brought out by John McLaughlin to minister to the Hawaiians.
5: I am Larry Bell, and I am European, Coast Salish, and Hawaiian. On my Hawaiian side, I am a descendant of William Mahoe, a Hawaiian laborer to the northwest coast of North America. There was very little information written about these people. The Hudson Bay Company may have employed someone, in this case William Hoy, who came from Honolulu. All they're going to show is his name, and that is an anglified version, his name Mahoe. They're going to show his name, what he did, how much he paid, when he started, when he left. End of story.
1: Mom and Dad and I went in, I'm sure it was 74, we went down to Hawaii for the very first time. every family that had the name Naukana, it seems, showed up. There was 350 Naukanas in the airport. Every one of them with a flower lei on their arm. And they had to greet you with this flower lei and a kiss. Everyone has to go on. So they'd pile them on until you were just buried under them. Then they'd take off the lump, put it on the table, and along would come the next load. We have pictures of Uncle Paul just barely peeking out of these plumeria leis, and it's beautiful. So I spent a lot of time visiting them and staying with them to get to know them. And just by being there, you drink up this culture. All of a sudden, you start seeing the similarities, the way we lived here and the way they lived there. We had a few different dogs, and each one we called Pokai. Uncle Paul thought that was Hawaiian for dogs. For years, we had these dogs, Pokai. Then once we got down there, we realized that Pokai meant cat. For years, we had these dogs called Cat.
5: The knowledge of my ancestry certainly influenced my spirituality. To me, they were a people of their time, and they worshipped and knew their ancestors in the way they did. So as a result of that, you know, I've sort of taken on a greater respect and praise or worship for the gods of my ancestors. And throughout my research, I had help from my ancestors. I believe my ancestors are with me on the other side, that they are on the other side waiting for me. And these are things I didn't believe before.
1: I remember my uncles especially singing. They sang beautifully. And they sang songs that were, they called them Hapa Haole songs, because they are often about Hawaii, like Beyond the Reef and Blue Hawaii. They weren't in the Hawaiian language, but they were from Hawaii, these songs.
0: E ku'u morning you, aliamai, aliamai.
3: There are lots of place names on the northwest coast that have Hawaiian references, although a lot of them are generic. There are things like Kanaka Creek, Kanaka Bar, there's an Owyhee River, but then there's a few towns such as Kalama, Washington.
6: This plaque is to honor John Kalama and other Hawaiians and the role they played along with the Native American Indians in developing the Pacific Northwest. The 175th anniversary of John Kalama's arrival to the Pacific Northwest. Kalama, the little town with the big Aloha spirit.
7: I am Marie Kalama. I am the great-granddaughter of John Kalama, who the town is named after. The majority of us live on a Nisqually Indian Reservation. This is probably the first time I am aware of that his ancestors came and walked his path. All of us that came are doing that. We get a part of him by being here. Got a 40-foot warrior canoe. All the pullers are the great-grandchildren or the great-great-grandchildren of John Kalama, every one of them. It touches your heart, no matter where you're from. When you walk where your grandfather, your great-grandfather was, or see a home they lived in, or see a monument of them, it kind of touches your heart, no matter if you're Native American or Hawaiian or any other culture.
5: We, as a group, as a society, I think in general have forgotten our past. We accept who we are today. We get by our daily lives, pay our credit cards, and try to get to work on time and raise children, not realizing that there is a past here.
1: I grew up always knowing that we had a Hawaiian connection through my great-grandfather. I knew we were connected to the indigenous people here. But there are so many people up and down this coast that are of Hawaiian descent, as I am, but they don't know. We weren't white enough to be white. We weren't Indian enough to be Indian. It was the Hawaiians that embraced us. If you had an ounce of Hawaiian blood in you, you were family and welcome back home. Oh.

Kanaka Village by Sarah Caswell Colbert. Special thanks to the town of Kalama, Washington. We had funding from Humanities Washington for this story.

0: I'm George Takei. Here is the story of the first global drug wars. Chapter 4 of First Contacts, Bitter Strength. The first English ship came to China in 1626, and the English became addicted to Chinese tea. By 1785, the English East India Company paid China 35 million pounds sterling per year for it. Most of Britain, America, and some other European countries love their tea. But rather than pay cash, they wanted to trade with China. But China didn't need any goods. It was growing increasingly wealthy from tea sales. So Britain began selling Indian opium to China. And the British used their profits to buy tea. The opium trade was not legal in either country, and China fought back. Thus began the Opium Wars.
1: The Chinese government was weak. First, the Opium Wars. So much fighting in China. The Taiping Rebellion, the Boxer Rebellion. It was a terrible, terrible time.
2: By the 1830s, opium accounted for fully two-thirds of the value of all British imports into China. It was really becoming the chief trade item exchanged for tea. This spawns a series of battles in which the British and then the Americans join in, are defending the right to open trade, quote-unquote open trade, in the name of the drug traffic, as a wedge to further open up access to the markets within China, as well as the goods that they want from China.
3: They had to give extraterritorial rights to Britain and later Germany, Russia, US, Japan, other countries also that set up treaties where they could trade with more than just the few ports that were open for trade in the middle 1800s. There was economic instability, and on top of that, the natural disasters that constantly were always there. All these combinations, I think, led to poverty conditions.
2: What we tend not to know about is the history of what's now called the coolie trade. British and American ships in particular would be packing hundreds, thousands of South Asians as well as Chinese into those very same ships that were used to traffic enslaved Africans.
1: Some of us were drugged and taken to the ships. Some of us were taken in broad daylight and lost our freedom in a roll of the dice. We did not go willingly with these men. They made us sign papers and threw us like cargo into crowded, stinking ships. They call us coolie. We cried to lose our families, our homes.
3: Coolie, the two characters, mean bitter strength. The coolie trade also included Asian Indians as well as Chinese. And so coolie is really a Tamil term, an Indian term. And for Chinese, they took that Indian term and made it into a compound term, bitter strength. Men were either recruited or coerced into becoming contract laborers or coolie labor and then sent to Peru mainly and to Cuba and to the West Indies to work on the plantations under very harsh conditions.
2: From 1838 to 1870, there were over 500,000 Chinese and South Asian men who were shipped in this coolie trade.
1: Many of us died before we could work off the 8 years on the contract. But some of us lived, and we stayed and raised families in South America and the Caribbean. Some escaped from the ships and settled in New York, New Orleans. In any American port, we were there.
2: Even though the government may have been officially saying the coolie trade was evil and kind of began to officially ban it in the mid-19th century, merchants were still heavily involved in trafficking of human bodies as well as drugs.
1: We came from China, India. 3 generations from now, our descendants will be proud to say we, coolie workers, helped to build America.
2: If different parts of Asia are seen as shifting perils, then we're never going to be able to get beyond a historical cycle in which the American self is always defined as new and progressive, and these foreigners are somehow defined as dangerous, potential spies, or perpetual foreigners, others who can never be part of the American dream or the American vision of we the people.
1: In just a few years, our cousins will come by choice. They will earn money to send home to their families. They will follow the dream of Gold Mountain, Gamsan. They will work the mines and railroads just as we sailed the seas. We coolie workers. We workers with bitter strength.
0: You heard Bitter Strength by Sarah Caswell Colbert, featuring Professor Jack Chen of New York University's Asian Pacific American Studies Institute. You also heard Judy Young, Professor Emeritus of American Studies at the University of California, Santa Cruz. This segment of Crossing East is brought to you by the Portland Chinese Classical Garden, a cultural heritage destination at portlandchinesegarden.com. I'm George Takei.
4: In this segment of Crossing East, we heard Jason Wong as the sailor. This is PRI, Public Radio International.

0: This is Crossing East. I'm George Takei.
1: Washing shrimp right now. We're going to make a little shrimp dish for you. It's called pancit.
0: Lillian May Faxon rinses a bowl of shrimp in her kitchen. She will cook the shrimp with oil and garlic to make pancit, a Filipino noodle dish. Faxon is a seventh-generation Filipina in Louisiana. Her family represents a chapter in American history that's often overlooked. Few have heard the story of the Manila Men, the first Filipino explorers in America. When we think of Asian history in the New World, the Chinese laborers who built California's railroads usually come to mind. That was in the early 1860s. But there's evidence America's first contact with Asians was much earlier than that. Our final chapter of First Contacts, Manila Men, by Ruby De Luna.
2: Louisiana's rich history often focuses on its Spanish and French roots, but deep in the bayous of New Orleans is a little-known fact about the Manila Men, Filipino seamen who created the first Asian settlement in North America. Gary Okahiro is professor of international and public affairs at Columbia University.
3: The Manila Men are largely Filipino, but also Chinese sailors who sailed on these Spanish galleons since 1565, which traversed the Pacific Ocean between Manila and Acapulco in Mexico.
4: And they had to jump ship in Acapulco to get away from their cruel masters.
2: Marina Espina wrote the book Filipinos in Louisiana when she was on the faculty at the University of New Orleans and researching Filipinos in Louisiana.
4: Going back to the Manila Men, they didn't want to go home because they were treated badly, harshly, and they were not paid. So they decided to just to jump ship and just run away from their master as far as they can.
3: Wherever these ships landed, many of the crew ran away, and so ship captains would have to commandeer, which is a very gentle term, actually kidnap a lot of workers to man their ships just because they needed those bodies. So yes, upon arrival in a place like Acapulco, I would suspect that a good number or percentage of the crew actually ran away from the ship.
4: And they came drifting themselves to Louisiana, and they settled in the bayous and the marshes of Louisiana.
3: The Manila Men were not exemplary of the typical immigrant story. The typical migrant story was one of necessities and also opportunities. And that's the typical narrative within U.S. history. Now, many, a few historians, including myself, have seen Asian migration to the Americas not in those terms, but more analogous to the African slave trade. That is, that many of these early migrants were in fact lured, if not forced, on board ships and deployed as labor. And those labor then were transported to the New World because of the necessities, whether on European ships or on European plantations in the New World. So the Manila Men thus were not seeking to come to America. You see, the Spaniards went to the Philippines in the first instance, got their labor and goods from the Philippines and China and so forth, and used their labor to transport these goods, which enriched them and the Spanish Empire since 1565.
4: Being Filipino seamen who were very adept in their trade, and they were good fishermen too, so they decided to build their a la Filipino villages with their houses, and just like the ones that you find in the southern part of the Philippines now, with stilt housing, the post, they will not touch water. So they had that built along the bayous and the marshes of Louisiana. The environment was there for them to establish a good life. Although they did not have any wealth, they didn't have any money, but they were able to survive because of their trade, like fishing. They didn't know that they were in New Orleans. They didn't know where they were until one instant where Italian lagermen, fishermen, came across this settlement in St. Malo in St. Bernard Parish.
2: Lafcadio Hearn, a reporter for Harper's Weekly, came across the Manila men and was the first to write about them.
0: Below the houses are patches of grass and pools of water and stretches of gray mud pitted with the hoof prints of hogs. Sometimes these hoof prints are crossed with the tracks of an alligator, and a pig is missing. Chickens are there too, sorry-looking creatures. Many have but one leg. Others have but one foot. The crabs have bitten them off. All these domestic creatures of the place live on fish.
4: So finally, Lafcadio Hearn, who was the reporter of the Time State in Louisiana, and so he decided with an artist, he decided to visit the village because he was intrigued. Who are these people? His article was published in Harper's Weekly in 1883.
0: Such is the land. Its human inhabitants are not less strange. Most of them are cinnamon-colored men. The features are irregular without being actually repulsive. Some have the cheekbones very prominent and the eyes of several are set slightly aslant. The hair is generally intensely black and straight, but with some individuals, it is curly and browner. In Manila, there are several varieties of the Malay race, and these Louisiana settlers represent more than one type.
4: And they live in harmony because they would go out in their fishing boats because they were already professional fishermen when they came to the New World. So they would go out fishing every day, and then at night in their leisure time, they would play craps.
0: It is at Hilario's great casa that the Manila men pass stormy evenings, playing monte or a species of Spanish kino. When the cantador, the caller, sings out the numbers, he always accompanies the annunciation with some rude poetry characteristic of fisher life or Catholic faith.
5: Pareja de uno, dos piquetes de Rivero. Número cuatro, la casa del gato. Seis con su nueve, arriba y abajo.
2: It was their search for new fishing grounds that also led the men to meet some of the Bayou women, many of them German, Italian, and French transplants. Espina says it was the beginning of interracial marriages and second-generation Filipinos.
4: Because of that isolation, they didn't mingle with the community. So we lost about two or three generations of Filipinos that way. So we lost that time, except for a few who had the idea of going to another parish, the Jefferson Parish, where it's full of sea life, seafood and all that. So they decided to establish a good settlement over there, which became very popular. They call it Manila Village.

0: I'm Isabel Chidoria Welch. My mother's father was pure Filipino, but my mother's mother, which is all the European nations. My father came from Manila, Filipino Islands, in about 1920, and he worked in California and then went up to Alaska, came down to Utah, and then to Texas. I was born and raised around and in Manila Village because my father was a fisherman, and the boat that we lived in was my home. My father was a commercial fisherman, and most of the time trawl. But just he, my mother, and I were on the boat, and she did all the things that a sailor would do on the boat, you know. Yeah. Plus, she would do everything what a woman would do on the boat. She'd do the cooking, the washing, and everything else. We usually would get up, like, before 4 o'clock in the morning, and we'd head out to where Daddy would think maybe there might be some shrimp, you know. And when we get there, we'd let down the tail of the trawl, and that would be one of my good jobs. If we caught a lot of shrimp, we just put it up on the deck. Shrimp, fish, crab, everything had to go in there. And then he would tie the tail out again and send it out again, the tail of the trawl. While we're dragging, that second time, we'd be separating the shrimp and from everything else that was on the deck, you see. We'd make maybe 2-3 drags a day, and then we'd head into Manila Village because we had a camp in Manila Village and we stayed there. There was always men that worked on the platform that helped Daddy wash and put the shrimp in huge baskets, and they'd drag it. Well, they had like a little cart going, you know, to the boiling room, and they'd boil the shrimp, you see, and then take it out and spread it out on a platform, you see, and the sun would dry it.
1: One of the biggest contributions of the Filipinos in Manila Village was the drying of the shrimp, which was an industry, and they went as far wide as China and all over America. The people in Manila Village put Manila Village in the map.

0: to six men. And that's how where that first thing came from about dancing the shrimp. The children always wanted to try to get in there with them, you know, and do that with them. But, of course, we didn't have the big shoes.
1: Once the shrimp were released from their brittle shell, they were packed into barrels and shipped overseas. Dried shrimp was the main industry that put Manila Village on the map. In the early 1920s, machines replaced the traditional shrimp dance. Manila Village would continue to produce dried shrimp for several decades.
0: We're very sorry to say Manila Village does not exist anymore. Unfortunately, the whole village was beginning to deteriorate. People wasn't staying there anymore. And then in 1965, Hurricane Betsy came and just wiped it all away. The only thing that was left was maybe some posts and everything. I don't think that there's even any kind of markers around.
2: If you delve into the New Orleans life, they had the Mardi Gras. The Filipinos were very, very active. You see, in the Philippines, they always have this ate-atehan. They had this moriones. They were be dancing, you know, during the fiesta or the patron saint celebration. So Mardi Gras was a natural for these Filipinos.
3: I'm Lillian May Faxon, and we're sitting in my kitchen looking at old pictures and discussing other subjects about the family. Well, I have one sister here. That's Joyce Pasquale. I have an aunt by marriage. Her name is Eola Martinez. She was married to my uncle, who was the brother of my mother. And I have one daughter here, Rhonda Fox. And also Marina's our guest today. Mardi Gras has been a part of our lives as far back as I can remember, because there were always Filipino dances. And we went with our parents. The grown-ups were there, and all of the children were there also.
4: We used to go to the dance and take the little ones with us and sit them on a bench and dance with them.
3: And like Joy said, she was only 3 years old when she was on the float.
4: Yep, I was in a ball, too.
1: The Filipinos were known for their fishing skills, but the rest of New Orleans took notice of the community in 1935. A Filipino named Slim Del Prado organized and designed a float for the Mardi Gras parade, Filipino style. From the float, women threw handmade flowers to the crowd while the men strummed guitars. The float was impressive. It won first prize.
5: I'm Joyce Bertinog Pasquale. I'm the sister of Lillian May Faxon. And that's me right there.
1: Joyce Pasquale was a little girl when she rode the winning float. She says the float was remarkable at the time because it was the first motorized float in the parade.
5: You don't see the truck under here. There's a truck pulling this. It was not pulled by mules like most of the floats were at that time. And I think that's what people were amazed. The floats were beautiful themselves, but they were amazed how this was moving without being done with mules.
6: Without a tractor or mules.
5: Well, most of it was mules in those days. They didn't have no tractors to pull them. And it's all handmade. And I can remember when May was on float, and they trying to pull the flowers off, and we'd hit them with the paddles. So they wouldn't pull the flowers. We wouldn't have no more flowers by the time we got to Canal Street.
3: It was really pretty, because it was made like a boat, and the men had oars. So as we were rolling down the street, they were rowing, you see. So it really did make a good impression. Yeah.
1: It was a significant moment for the Filipino community. Author Marina Espina says the recognition helped raise the community's visibility.
2: And that was the beginning of their identity in New Orleans. They were known as Filipinos, not anymore Asian, not Chinks, not any other derogatory names, but they were known as Filipinos. The Mardi Gras was their important event to be known as Filipinos, not any other ethnic group.
3: When I was a child, I can remember shopping with my mother, and one of the sales girls talked to another sales girl, and she says, "I wonder what nationality they are." And the other one said, "It must be Chinese." She says, "No, she doesn't look Chinese. It has to be something else." I said, "We're Filipinos."

0: Manila Men by Ruby De Luna, with the voices of Nestor Enriquez, Maria Espina, Isabel Jadoria Welch, Lillian May Bertinog Faxon, Joyce Bertinog Pascual, Rhonda Rishu Fox, and Gary Okihiro, professor at Columbia University. Special thanks to Fred and Dorothy Cordova of the Filipino-American National Historical Society. We bid a fond farewell to the Bertinog sisters and their ancestors, the Manila Men, as we close our segment on First Contacts to America. We came in many waves across the ocean, across lands to America. We worked, we built lives, we brought much to this country. First, on sailing ships, then in gold mines and railroad tunnels, but always in search of a dream. This is Crossing East, our stories, our history, our America. I'm your host, George Takei.
1: 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Our actors were, in Manila Men, Andre Alcala, and in Unsung Sailors and Bitter Strength, Jason Wong. Our lead scholar is Judy Young, Professor Emeritus of American Studies at the University of California, Santa Cruz. The managing editor is Catherine Stifter. The associate producer is Sarah Caswell Colbert. The Crossing East engineer is Clark Salisbury, with technical assistance by Michael Johnson. The marketing and outreach director is Ping Kaw. The executive producer is Dime Roberts. To find out more about Crossing East and this program, go to crossingeast.org. 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

0: technology has always been about reshaping reality.
1: I don't think that Elon Musk is saying we're going to create this like perfect society on the moon. I don't even think that there's much of a desire to create a society. The focus really is on how can we make business work better? How can we cut through red tape?
2: For a long time, tech considered itself sort of searching for new frontiers. And in recent years, they're starting to look for literal frontiers. Rather than kind of reform or change existing institutions, a lot of tech elites want to either replace them entirely or create their own alternatives.
1: You don't need to start a seastead. You can have America.
0: Coming up this hour on Throughline from NPR, we tour the private cities of the ultra-rich and ask where a world built for them leaves the rest of us. First, here's what's happening in our world today.
3: Live from NPR News in Washington, I'm Janine Hurst. President Trump says the U.S. will escort ships through the Strait of Hormuz starting tomorrow. He didn't name the countries or say how this will work, but he says they're not involved in the war. Congress is out this week, but the fight over reining in Trump's war on Iran continues. It's now past the 60-day mark, and that now legally requires approval from Congress to continue. NPR's Eric McDaniel has more.
4: Senator Jack Reed of Rhode Island, the top Democrat on the Senate Armed Services Committee, told ABC's This Week that the U.S. is in a, quote, much worse position since the war in Iran began. He doesn't believe President Trump has a plan to achieve his stated objectives.
5: The regime in Tehran is probably more hostile and fanatical than the one that we replaced.
4: Republican Senator Rick Scott of Florida told Fox News Sunday that, quote, the president is finally doing the right thing. He's going to hold them accountable. A Washington Post ABC News Ipsos poll released last week found that 61% of U.S. adults believe that the United States using military force against Iran was a mistake. Eric McDaniel, NPR News, Washington.
3: Meanwhile, gas prices across the country have reached the highest level since July of 2022, going up more than 30 cents a gallon in the past week. NPR's Shondalise Duster has more.
6: AAA says the national average is around $4.44 per gallon. That's nearly $1.50 higher than the national average before the war in Iran started. Kevin Book, co-founder of Clearview Energy Partners, told NPR that depending on how long the Strait of Hormuz stays closed, gas prices could rise higher.
7: When inventories are low and you can't get oil out of the ground or out of the strait, you should expect prices to keep rising at least until demand capitulates and starts to contract.
6: President Trump has promised that when the war in Iran ends, that gas prices will, quote, drop like a rock. But experts warn gas prices will remain elevated even after the war ends. Shondalise Duster, NPR News.
3: The CDC is urging anyone traveling this summer to get vaccinated against measles, especially before going overseas. Jess Madore from member station WABE has more.
8: Measles is one of the most highly infectious diseases in the world, and the CDC recommends everyone who's at least 6 months old and not yet vaccinated get the measles or MMR vaccine. Two doses give nearly 100% immunity. The latest guidance follows months of often confusing statements from HHS Secretary Robert F. Kennedy Jr. downplaying the effectiveness of the vaccine. And as the measles outbreak continues to spread, the CDC is reporting nearly 1,800 confirmed cases in more than half the U.S. so far this year. For NPR News, I'm Jess Madore in Atlanta.
3: And you're listening to NPR News from Washington. The longtime president of Bard College, Leon Botstein, says he's retiring months after it was revealed he had a much deeper relationship with the late convicted sex offender Jeffrey Epstein than was previously known. The 79-year-old, who's been in the job for a half century, says he will retire at the end of June, but will remain on the faculty as a teacher and musician. He wasn't accused of involvement with Epstein's exploitation and abuse of girls and women, but he maintained a friendly relationship with him for years. Two baby eagles that star on a 24/7 live stream from the mountains east of Los Angeles now have names. The naming contest got 50,000 entries from people around the world. From member station KVCR, Madison Amint has more.
9: Third graders in the elementary schools near the Nest in Big Bear, California, got to vote for their favorites from the submissions. The winners were Luna and Sandy. Jenny Voisard is with Friends of Big Bear Valley that operates the live stream.
10: Then to get back that Sandy was selected was just, it just felt like it was right.
9: Sandy Steers from Friends of Big Bear Valley created the Eagle live stream. She died just before the celebrity Eagle parents, Jackie and Shadow, laid their eggs. Voisard says right now the eaglets sleep and eat a lot. You can hear Jackie pick off pieces of fish for them. Voisard says the pair should fly by June. For NPR News, I'm Madison Ament in San Bernardino.
3: U.S. futures contracts are trading higher this hour. Dow futures are up about 0.1%. I'm Janine Herbst, NPR News in Washington.
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0: You're listening to Throughline from NPR. I'm Randa Abdel-Fattah.

0: We did not ask if he had seen any monsters, for monsters have ceased to be news. There is never any shortage of horrible creatures who prey on human beings, snatch away their food, or devour whole populations. But examples of wise social planning are not so easy to find.
1: It's the year 1516. We're inside the pages of a book called Utopia, breathing the fictional air of Antwerp, Belgium.
0: The Utopians fail to understand why anyone should be so fascinated by the dull gleam of a tiny bit of stone when he has all the stars in the sky to look at.
1: An old, sunburned, long-bearded traveler named Raphael Heytholiday has just returned to Europe after spending 5 years on an island called Utopia. And he's seeing the world with new eyes, ranting to anyone who will listen.
0: I can perceive nothing but a certain conspiracy of rich men procuring their own commodities under the name and title of the nation.
1: About corrupt leaders, absurd laws, and the enclosure system, in which so-called landlords fence off lands belonging to villagers, turning them into their personal fiefdoms, all for the sake of profit. What a contrast to the island of Utopia, he reminisces.
0: Where every man has a right to everything.
1: Gold is used for chamber pots. Private property isn't a thing. Everyone wears the exact same colorless clothes and works six-hour days.
0: Everyone has his eye upon you.
1: And all movement is perfectly regulated.
0: If any man goes out of the city to which he belongs without leave, he is taken for a fugitive and severely punished. And if he does this often, he is condemned to slavery.
1: The author of this book, Thomas More, invented the word utopia. It's a Greek pun combining utopos, no place, and utopos, good place. It asks, in a tongue-in-cheek way, is a perfect society possible, or is the fantasy just a mirror held up to reality and a chance to change it?
2: I mean, I hate to sound like utopic tech bro here, but if you'll excuse me for 3 seconds.
3: You know, these are things that are going to save lives.
2: We can make the world amazing.
4: More profound than fire or electricity or anything that we have done in the past.
1: Over the last few decades, the tech sphere has thrived on the urge to optimize everything, including utopia. If we can just solve for X here and invent for Y there, we can build the perfect society. Perfect for who? That's a different story.
5: You would prefer the human race to endure, right? You're hesitating.
3: Yeah, well.
1: From private cities,
6: California Forever is building the next great American city,
1: to interstellar colonies,
7: you could absolutely colonize the whole galaxy.
1: Tech billionaires like Elon Musk and Peter Thiel have backed experiments designed to operate beyond the borders and laws most of us live by.
8: Starting new countries is actually possible, preferable, and profitable.
1: So we were curious, has anyone tried it? Has this fantasy of exit, of opting out of the rules and building a new world, been put to the test? I'm Rund Abdelfattah. On this episode of Throughline from NPR, we'll take you from a forgotten Arctic archipelago,
9: the only place in the world with open borders,
1: to floating cities in the ocean,
10: out in the middle of nowhere, on your own,
1: to private startup nations that might be coming to some land near you.
11: Is this going to be a little private fiefdom run by these venture capitalists? What do they really want?
12: Part 1. A Weird World.
9: We are told all the time that you have a certain number of countries in the world, that they all have borders surrounding them, and that's kind of the architecture of the world, of the political world and of the geographic world. But it turns out there's a lot more to it than that.
1: This is Atoussa Araxia Abrahamian.
9: I'm the author of 2 books, The Cosmopolites, which is about the global market for citizenship, and The Hidden Globe, How Wealth Hacks the World.
1: Atoussa has spent the last couple of decades traveling and studying the world with a skeptical eye, observing its hidden architecture, which she describes as a jumble of weird jurisdictions.
9: Lots of people will find themselves in a weird jurisdiction at some point in their life. You might be at a border checkpoint. You might be working in a factory that's in a special economic zone. You might be on a ship that's flying a flag that you don't totally recognize.
1: Or you might find yourself sailing by a small, very frozen archipelago called Svalbard.
9: Svalbard is a northern territory of Norway in the Arctic Circle.
1: Okay, let's be real. You probably won't find yourself there anytime soon. And honestly, I hadn't even heard of Svalbard before talking to Atusa. But you've likely heard of Svalbard's neighbor, Greenland, which has been a hot topic lately.
13: President Donald Trump reasserted in the new year that the United States wants Greenland.
14: We are going to do something on Greenland, whether they like it or not.
1: Like Greenland, Svalbard is involved in the race for the Arctic. Being near the North Pole makes it an ideal place to track missiles flying across the planet and download data from satellites. New shipping routes are buried under the ice that climate change is rapidly melting. And buried in the ocean floor are a bunch of mineral resources. Copper, zinc, cobalt, lithium, rare earth elements used in all kinds of technology. But there's also something that makes Svalbard weird.
9: Svalbard is the only place in the world with open borders.
1: Open borders. Svalbard is part of the Kingdom of Norway. But everyone from Indian climate scientists to Russian coal miners to Thai hikers are welcome. No visa required. Some might call that a fantasy. Others, a nightmare. But definitely weird. And the story of how Svalbard ended up that way gives us a window into how the world of nations and passports, a world we take for granted as reality, came to be, and what it means to exist outside it.
15: About 9:30 a.m., land came in sight. Steep, rocky crags and peaks, covered or streaked with snow. It was a grandly desolate, sublime, weird landscape, utterly barren and unlike anything I had ever seen. The sun seemed to be boring holes through the clouds.
1: In 1901, an American businessman named John Monroe Longyear stumbled across Svalbard while on a tourist cruise with his family. Longyear had built a huge timber and mining business in northern Michigan.
9: This was a man who, legend has it, could smell coal. He went somewhere and he could just smell the coal. He knew where it was.
1: Call it a sniff sense. Sorry, I had to.
9: I went to look at his archives in Marquette, Michigan, very far north, and I was immediately struck by how similarly Marquette in the winter smelled like Svalbard.
1: Quick context. Svalbard, being so cold and so far north, was uninhabited pretty much until the Europeans discovered it in the late 16th century. And by the time Longyear came along a few hundred years later, Svalbard still had no permanent population. It was terra nullius, a legal no man's land, a rare thing to find by this time because of industrialization and colonialism. People knew there was coal there, but previous efforts to get it had been abandoned. Longyear, though, was up for the challenge.
15: The enterprise of developing a new and practically unknown coal field within 800 miles of the North Pole was an interesting and satisfactory experiment.
1: He sets up a settlement, names it Longyear City, after himself, and starts the Arctic Coal Company.
9: People said that he thought of himself as a polar emperor, which gives you a glimpse at his mindset and the kind of animating philosophy behind these things.
1: For a few years, he could live in this fantasy, slowly building a new little world on his terms.
9: He's creating a company town. There's a shop. The laborers can only shop at the shop. They can only sleep at the dorms. Good luck, you know, finding another housing out there.
1: But it turns out building a new society was hard.
15: Many difficult and unusual problems.
9: So there were two kinds of conflicts that took place. One was between the management and the workers. So John Monroe Longyear and the local guys that he hired, they didn't like the food. He didn't like how lazy they were.
15: Hundreds of laboring men speaking a foreign language and not always amenable to discipline.
9: A classic tale.
15: Strikes were instituted by disaffected socialistic leaders.
9: And the other conflict was between him and other people like him, other people who were trying to start businesses and mine coal. And these were essentially disputes about property, who owns what, who can go where, who planted the stake first. It got a little messy.
1: But Svalbard had no courts, no police, no property law.
9: There was no authority to really rule on these things.
1: It seemed only a matter of time before some nation or empire would claim sovereignty over Svalbard and threaten his business. Longyear wanted to get ahead of that. So he reached out to his country of origin, the United States, and lobbied the government to get involved to protect his property rights in Svalbard.
9: He did so under an older law called the U.S. Guano Act that allowed the U.S. to claim unoccupied islands in the Pacific that contained large amounts of guano.
1: No joke, this is a real thing. This act from 1856 says that if an American citizen finds enough guano, bird poop, on an island not yet claimed by another country or empire, the U.S. president could choose to use military force to claim sovereignty there. Why guano? Because it's a great fertilizer, necessary for maintaining food production at a time when synthetic fertilizers didn't yet exist. And it was also used to produce an ingredient for explosives. It was considered so valuable, it got the nickname white gold. U.S. citizens invoked the Guano Act to claim over 100 islands around the globe. And John Munroe Longyear tried his luck with it in Svalbard, arguing that it should be expanded to include not just guano, but also coal and other minerals.
9: He had a lobbyist, he had a guy on K Street. He was even showing up to hotel lobbies to try to talk delegates into taking his side.
1: The U.S. government ultimately decided not to intervene. And then, in 1914, reality came knocking.
9: The war made it quite difficult to export coal.
1: When World War I broke out, his company's shipping and trade ground to a halt.
9: The clock was ticking, right?
1: And in 1916, Longyear sold his company's assets to a Norwegian coal mining company.
0: In order to promote international cooperation and to achieve international peace and security by the acceptance of obligations not to resort to war, by the prescription of open, just, and honorable relations between nations, agree to this covenant of the League of Nations.
1: On June 28, 1919, in France's Hall of Mirrors, the Treaty of Versailles was signed, formally ending World War I. The treaty accelerated a shift that was already underway, moving the world from the age of empires to the age of nation-states. And it established the League of Nations, an international organization designed to maintain world peace through diplomacy.
9: The powers were meeting to kind of divvy up what was left of the world.
1: This included convening a conference on, quote, passport and customs formalities to create a uniform 32-page booklet, a passport, that would be required to travel across borders. There wasn't really a place for a place with no ruler. And so,
9: Svalbard was formally kind of bestowed upon Norway by the international community.
1: Why? Because Norway had been a good ally during the war, and it had the biggest presence on Svalbard, including a company that until a few years earlier had been owned by John Munroe Longyear. The treaty also carved out an exception for other corporate interests in Svalbard, keeping its borders open for business.
15: It is a pleasure to know that Svalbard, though now under the flag of Norway, is forever dedicated to the arts of peace. It probably can never be drawn into international controversy.
1: Svalbard wasn't a utopia, but over time, it did come to represent a place of global cooperation.
16: 75 boxes of seeds were carried down a red carpet today on a Norwegian island in the Arctic Ocean, headed for cold storage. Really cold storage.
1: Since 2008, Svalbard has even housed a large post-apocalyptic seed vault meant to safeguard the planet's food crops if the worst ever happens.
17: Some call it a doomsday vault, others a Noah's Ark for global agriculture. this is the most valuable natural resource in the world. So in other words, as long as we intend to be on Earth ourselves, we're going to need this diversity.
18: Tonight, we're heading north, way north, to the Arctic Circle, which is fast becoming one of the most contested regions in the world. And that means Beijing, Moscow, Washington, and the European continent are in a race for influence.
1: Recently, with the race for the Arctic heating up, and as more countries, including the U.S., have challenged the sovereignty of nations around the world, Norway has begun pushing more firmly to assert its sovereignty over Svalbard and fend off foreign influence, cracking down on land sales to foreigners, stripping away foreigners' voting rights, limiting scientific research, and claiming hundreds of miles of Svalbard seas. Maybe they're seeing the writing on the wall, that the world order might be shifting again.
9: The nation-state model, I think if we take a 1,000-foot view from it, is both very new and very fragile and might just be a blip.
1: The question is, if the rules are being rewritten, who gets to rewrite them?
9: Svalbard is a story about, you know, sorry to say it, but men who want to start something new in a place that they consider almost a blank slate. I think there's a lot of parallels with somebody like Elon Musk who wants to explore space. And this kind of awareness that none of the rules are all that fixed. If you just try hard enough, maybe the rules will bend to your own desires.
1: Coming up.
10: It was like a message in a bottle. You pop the cork in, you throw it out into the sea of the internet and see what happens.
1: We take to the high seas. 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
1: You're listening to Throughline from NPR. I'm Rund Abdelfattah. Today on the show, we tour the private cities of the ultra-rich and ask where a world built for them leaves the rest of us.
12: Part 2. Let 1,000 nations bloom.

0: These are the opening lines of the 1956 movie starring John Wayne called The Searchers. The music feels almost wistful, reveling in the adventurous spirit that pushed so many to head out into the frontier. The movie follows Wayne's character, a Civil War vet who fought on the side of the Confederacy after he returns home to Texas. And like any good Western, there are long panoramic shots of the vast landscape, deep red sands and intense blue skies. The great unknown.
1: This has come a long way before he died, Captain.
0: It's set just a few years after the 1862 Homestead Act passed, when anyone moving out west could claim land if they were willing to settle on and farm it.
2: What was it like when people were colonizing the west, setting out on their own to build a ranch and stuff like that? And I realized that being out there was going to be a very lonely existence for quite a while.
0: This is Wayne Gramlich. He's a retired computer engineer. And he remembers watching The Searchers back in the 1990s, a time when he was finding himself spending more and more hours on the newly minted World Wide Web, where he stumbled across a fascinating trend. Stories of people who in the 60s and 70s attempted to build micronations at sea, all of which pretty much failed.
2: Well, this is weird, but okay.
0: He found himself imagining what those attempts might have been like and considering how he would try to build a new nation in the middle of the sea.
2: I was just sort of noodling around in the back of my brain.
3: Another one, huh?
0: Scenes from The Searchers flashed through his mind. He thought maybe it would feel a lot like the Wild West, only wetter, with one big difference.
4: I don't like it.
3: What don't you like?
4: Indians on the raid generally hide their dead.
2: I don't want to be political, but, well, we really treated the Native Americans really poorly. So I thought it was a positive endeavor, largely because, unlike the colonization of the West, where there were previous occupants, in the ocean, the only previous occupants are the fish.
0: So on a whim, he sat down at his computer and started typing. The blank page, a kind of canvas to design a new world.
2: How do you make the structures safer? Maybe we recycle the 2-liter bottles.
0: In the paper, Wayne brainstormed all kinds of engineering hacks to different problems he foresaw coming up.
2: It's probably a bad idea.
0: Hoping to avoid the pitfalls that had sunk those previous micronation attempts. Like how to survive the elements.
2: You can extract energy from waves.
0: Huge waves, relentless sun.
2: Use the difference in temperature of the surface water.
0: And what about food?
2: You can eat fish. It's out in the middle of the ocean. Doesn't have a lot of fish.
0: Wayne called the paper Seasteading, Homesteading the High Seas.
2: To capture some of the romance of, manifest destiny.
0: It reads like an instruction manual. Very much seen through an engineer's eye. He didn't talk much about the more dicey political stuff, like how you'd deal with pirates or how you'd get the nation recognized by the UN. He figured it was just a thought experiment, so he didn't need to have everything figured out.
2: Back then, I was just publishing everything I did on the internet. It's like, why not?
0: In 1998, he uploads his paper to the web and... For a while, nothing much happens. 3 years later, in 2001...
5: You've got mail.
2: I got contacted by this guy named Patry Friedman. That was the beginning of the next phase of the story.
6: I remember he said that he should eventually just join the family business.
0: Journalist Atusa Araxia Abrahamian has interviewed Patry Friedman, the grandson of free market pioneer Milton Friedman, a number of times over the last couple of decades. We reached out to him for an interview ourselves, but didn't hear back. Atusa says Patry came to seasteading from an economics angle.
6: It was a way to create more nation states in the world, to create competition and have better ideas and kind of evolve from our land-bound system of governance.
2: We had a few back and forths. And then I think I asked him, like, by the way, where are you? Because, you know, it's the fun thing about the internet is nobody knows where anybody is. He says, well, I currently live in Sunnyvale, California. So, well, guess what? So do I. So let's get together for lunch.
5: Can you take me to that first meeting? Because it's almost like an intellectual blind date, right?
2: Oh, it absolutely is an intellectual blind date.
0: And they hit it off. Wayne learned that Patry had studied mathematics and computer science, and they were both excited about seasteading. They started meeting up periodically, revising that instruction manual Wayne had drafted, getting to know each other along the way.
2: Occasionally, he would tell me stories of grandma and grandpa talking about economics. This is a family who's very much into the libertarian movement, and I'm not really into the libertarian movement.
0: The libertarian movement generally believes in individual liberty above all else, a competitive free market, and very little government interference in people's lives. And Patry saw something very libertarian in the seasteading idea.
6: Experimentation was something that they talked about a lot.
0: And Patry really wanted to make that experiment a reality. From that first email, he'd said to Wayne,
2: I would really like to build one of these things. I'm going like, well, that's a lot of work.
0: And it would require a lot of money. Money they didn't have.
2: We were always playing with the money problem.
0: Then the solution fell into their laps. It was 2007. Patry was interviewing for jobs at different companies in Silicon Valley.
2: He did apply for a job at Founders Fund, which is Peter Thiel's fund.
0: Peter Thiel, the dawn of what's become known as the PayPal Mafia.
7: The companies that have defined our era all share one link. Their founders trace their origins back to PayPal.
0: Reporting about the PayPal Mafia can sound like a who's who of every major tech company of the past 30 years.
8: Peter Thiel started a hedge fund. They were like the earliest angel investor into Facebook.
9: Made a gazillion dollars.
8: Jeremy Stoppelman, Russell Simmons, Yelp, Reid Hoffman, LinkedIn. Obviously, there's Elon, SpaceX, Tesla, Twitter, Chad Hurley, Steve Chen, and Jawed Karim.
10: YouTube.
8: Yeah.
0: In the 2000s, Thiel was pushing the idea that technology was an alternative to politics that could, quote, unilaterally change the world. His biographer described him as, quote, secretly the most important person in Silicon Valley, a place that some people consider to be
2: ground zero of the libertarian movement.
11: Whether we're going to have a much better future or not, I think it gets driven by the rate of technological progress.
0: We reached out to Peter Thiel for this episode, but got no response.
2: He aced the interview.
0: Before he leaves, Patry casually brings up seasteading, and the idea eventually makes its way to Peter Thiel.
2: That is just nirvana to the libertarian movement, a place where you can set up a libertarian society via seasteads. And so Peter said, well, what if I give you $500,000 to promote the idea and push it forward?
0: So on April 15th, 2008, they co-founded the Seasteading Institute with funding from Peter Thiel. Patry liked to say,
6: let a thousand nations bloom.
0: And their logo seemed to reference the libertarian classic, Ayn Rand's Atlas Shrugged, a man holding up the seastead above his head.
2: It might have been inspired by that.
11: The science fiction things are very interesting because so few people are doing them. There is something about that that's contrarian, fundamental. It's not being done enough of.
2: So anyhow, money was allocated and then started doing stuff.
0: Peter Thiel gave them two marching orders. One,
2: push the engineering forward.
0: And two,
2: market it a little.
12: So our love for the oceans has brought us together today to embark on a short journey into the unknown.
0: Patry took the lead, giving TED Talks, doing the press junket, spreading the gospel of seasteading.
12: We've run out of frontier. All land is claimed, and our revolutions have become increasingly superficial.
6: I'm going to read you a quote from a story I did more than 10 years ago, where Friedman said, what if Apple's genius designers build a city that's as fun to use as an iPad?
13: Apple Nation.
9: the country that knows what you want even better than you do.
6: And I think that really sums up both the moment and the sort of optimism around seasteading at the time.
12: While saving humanity, we can also save the oceans.
0: The seasteading pitch was pointing out some real problems with existing governments. Things like corruption, increasing federal power, and slow-moving bureaucracy that were making it harder to respond to real social problems like rising healthcare costs and economic inequality. And a lot of people responded positively. It was time to give it a go.
2: And then the question is whether or not we were going to do what we call the SFS, single family seastead, or a larger one.
0: They debated that question at the offices of one of Thiel's biggest companies, where they had a small space, a data analytics firm called Palantir.
2: And they didn't give us a room, they gave us a nook.
0: Palantir might sound familiar for two reasons. The company has recently attracted a lot of controversy for its close, secretive work with government intelligence, defense, and immigration agencies. And it's the name of the Seeing Stones in Lord of the Rings.
10: Originally created by the elves, it was meant to be used for good purposes.
13: The power of Isengard is at your command, Sauron, Lord of the Earth.
10: It is a potentially very dangerous technology. It's very powerful.
13: Oriok, build me an army worthy of Mordor.
0: Anyway. Back in the mid-2000s, when Wayne was working on seasteading in a nook of their offices, Palantir wasn't on most people's radars yet. Wayne remembers one crucial meeting where he and Patry met with Joe Lonsdale, the co-founder of Palantir and Peter Thiel's business partner, to decide how ambitious their first seasteading attempt should be.
2: And I voted small, and Joe and Patry voted large, and that's the way we went.
0: But just as they started to put the wheels in motion to actually try to build something,
2: you know, life intervened.
14: Let's talk about the speed with which we are watching this market deteriorate.
15: The stock market is now down 21%.
16: 43%. Everything and more has been completely wiped out.
0: Wayne had been living off of some internet stocks that were doing great up until the 2008 recession hit.
2: I had to go find another job.
0: Which meant less time for seasteading.
2: So I was still on the board, but I said I can't spend nearly as much time on it.
0: I asked him if the co-opting of seasteading by libertarians played any role in his decision to step away.
2: You're pulling me into the politics.
0: Which he told me he wanted to avoid discussing. He said he'd always been most interested in the engineering.
2: It was never really my intent to get involved in the politics. And so, sorry, you're just not going to find a very political answer out of me. My general view is, you know, sometimes you're walking along the road and you have to pick up a stone and you just need to move it a little further down the road. And the next person picks it up and moves it a little further.
0: Patry Friedman continued full force with seasteading for a few more years after Wayne left. The closest he got to building a seastead was ephemeral, also known as Burning Man on the Water.
17: It's billed as a floating celebration of community learning, art, and seasteading.
0: In 2011, Patry stepped down from the Seasteading Institute, as did Peter Thiel. Since then, there have been attempts to build a seastead island. One project involved an agreement with French Polynesia, but public concern over, quote, tech colonialism led the local government to cut ties with the institute. These days, most projects are focused on building single-unit, self-sufficient, eco-friendly floating homes. Seastead projects are underway worldwide, including in Panama, South Korea, and even right here in the U.S., in Florida and Mississippi.
2: I view large seasteading as a complete failure, but the small stuff is happening, and everybody calls them seasteads, so the name stuck.
0: And it helped bring a fringe libertarian dream of exit more into the mainstream. Though Wayne says,
2: if you're going to do this libertarian stuff, you might want to see if you can just find somebody who will loan you some dirt to do it on. It's probably going to be easier than building a seastead.
0: Coming up,
6: you don't need to start a seastead, you can have America.
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22: 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I'm Rund Abdelfattah. 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
22: In June 2025, Dan Gurma, a producer on NPR's Embedded podcast, took a trip to the Honduran island of Roatan.
25: Mangrove trees line tons of the coastline. You have pretty beaches on either side.
22: But Dan wasn't there for that. He drove to the northern side of the hills, to a place isolated from the rest of the island, a place called Prospera.
25: You kind of dive into this very densely forested hillscape. There is a big sign, a big Prospera sign, once you get to that part. It kind of just cascades right into the sea. Prospera is kind of an experiment.
22: An experiment in what the future of cities could look like if they were run by corporations. Almost everything in Prospera happens without any oversight from the Honduran government. It offers companies operating there a menu of laws and regulations. There's no FDA, no HHS, taxes are low, and crypto is a preferred currency.
25: They have a startup venture capitalist vibe.
22: Over $150 million have been invested in Prospera by venture funds affiliated with tech titans like Palantir's Peter Thiel, venture capitalist Mark Andreessen, OpenAI's Sam Altman, and former Coinbase CTO Balaji Srinivasan.
26: Google was started within a garage within our lifetime. Facebook was started from a dorm room within our lifetime. Bitcoin was started from a white paper within our lifetime. So new companies, communities, currencies have all been started in this way. Could we start new countries?
22: Prospera is a real-world case study for a growing movement to create so-called startup nations. The spiritual guide of this business movement is a book by Balaji Srinivasan, a close friend of Peter Thiel and fellow libertarian. It's called The Network State, How to Start a New Country.
26: Can we print out these online communities of gigantic scale into the physical world?
22: It outlines a vision of digitally connected, exclusive communities that design so-called states online first, and then map them onto land.
27: The idea is somehow they'll find land, push out the people that they don't want, who they call the blues, and keep the people that they do, who he calls the grays.
28: Then lobby existing governments for sovereignty.
22: Srinivasan calls this approach
27: Tech Zionism.
22: Tech Zionism, a reference to the movement that led to the creation of the State of Israel.
28: to me, tech Zionism only really says one thing, which is that we only want to live with other tech Zionists and we want to choose our neighbors.
22: This is journalist Atoussa Araxia Abrahamian.
28: Well, who are the tech Palestinians in this situation? I don't think that that's in the book.
27: I think for a long time, tech considered itself sort of searching for new frontiers. And in recent years, they're starting to look for literal frontiers.
22: By the way, this is journalist Jacob Silverman. He writes a lot about the tech industry, focusing on the intersection of tech and politics.
27: Rather than kind of reform or change existing institutions, a lot of tech elites want to either replace them entirely or create their own alternatives.
22: There are all kinds of network state type projects being imagined right now, abroad and within our own borders. Exiting the system is no longer a fringe or weird idea. Starbase, Elon Musk's city in Texas, was created to build a path to Mars. The billionaire-backed California Forever project is planning a new city on 50,000 acres of farmland on the edge of Silicon Valley. And President Trump has proposed building so-called freedom cities.
1: We should hold a contest to charter up to 10 new cities.
22: Built on federal land, but privately funded and free from traditional regulations, environmental laws, and labor unions. These projects are expensive, backed by billionaire tech investors, and most are still in the digital design phase, i.e., they don't yet exist in reality. Which brings us back to Prospera, a place that does exist.
25: There was a very long back and forth with the Prospera people about coming in as a journalist.
22: It took Dan Gurma almost a year to get permission to visit Prospera from its management team.
25: Their version of a government is like a board of directors.
22: And in the meantime, he was digging into how this place ended up in Honduras.
25: What I ended up finding out over time was that Prospera was born under circumstances where Honduras was under a lot of geopolitical turmoil.
3: The coup has left Honduras deeply polarized.
25: This is around 2008-2009. Honduras had just undergone a coup.
4: It's an example for all the other countries. Don't let yourself be overrun by pirates.
25: And it was trying to find a way to be let back into the global community, trying to find new ways to develop its economy.
7: Are there some rules we can develop for changing rules?
25: While that's happening, there's this idea of
7: something called a charter city.
25: Charter cities developing totally separate.
7: You start from uninhabited territory. People can come live under the new charter, but no one is forced to live under it.
22: A Nobel Prize-winning American economist named Paul Romer came up with the idea of charter cities. The idea was to have a more successful country lease an empty tract of land from a host country, set its own rules, operate as an autonomous city, and court foreign investors through low taxes and light regulation.
25: The Honduran government learned about this man and his ideas, and they got interested in what he was proposing.
22: Romer was eventually sidelined, and Honduran lawmakers opted for a slightly different proposal. Instead of another country administering the land, a private corporation would. It was an attractive idea for Honduras, which had long been open to private investment.
25: This goes back all the way to, you know, right after the First World War, when the idea of banana republics were starting to pop up in the region. Honduras is the first nation to be labeled one of those. And it's always been very capitalism-minded, free, private enterprise-minded country ever since then.
22: But plenty of people objected. Would it basically act as a state within their state? Would this threaten Honduran sovereignty? Still, in 2013, under a cloud of controversy, a law greenlighting charter cities was passed.
25: The Supreme Court of Honduras deemed it unconstitutional.
22: But afterwards, the Honduran Congress, led by members of the president's party, ousted four members of the Honduran Supreme Court.
25: It was part of a couple of things causing a constitutional crisis in Honduras.
22: On top of this, there was a lack of transparency, which didn't sit well with Paul Romer, that economist whose ideas had kickstarted all of this. The tech billionaire backers funding Prospera and the constitutional crisis were pushing the project in a direction he wasn't comfortable with, becoming what he called a libertarian fantasy. Early signs of the network state movement. But the project continued without him. In 2017, Honduras Prospera Inc. purchased its first plot of land, 58 acres that bordered a small local fishing village whose residents say they were not properly consulted. Over the years, Prospera has come to own more than 1,000 acres. Some local landowners protested. Not all residents have formal

0: is that there isn't really a public to answer to.
1: It creates a particularly core irony when we think about Prospera as a libertarian hope, being able to be created because of this strongman approach.
0: In other words, it's not pure exit in the classic libertarian mold. It's using the system's power to exit while shaping the system for others. Critics of Prospera say it echoes colonial dynamics familiar to Roatan.
1: For years, the island of Roatan was actually kind of a disputed territory between colonial powers, including the Spanish and the British.
0: In April 2022, after a new leftist government took power in Honduras, the Charter City Law was repealed.
1: And then the Honduran government goes a step further and declares through the Supreme Court that the previous law is null and void,
0: nullifying a guarantee made to Prospera that they would have 50 years to operate even if the law was repealed.
1: And so now, as far as the Honduran government was concerned, Prospera was an illegal settlement.
0: Prospera then sued the Honduran government in an international tribunal, seeking a massive amount of money.
1: $10.7 billion.
0: $10.7 billion. For context, that's about a quarter of Honduras's annual GDP. The tech investors backing Prospera are collectively worth much more than that. And they have the backing of the country with the most powerful military on Earth.
1: How is this not coercion when you have all of these levers at your disposal to achieve what you want to achieve?
0: The case is still ongoing, the future of Prospera hanging in the balance. Based on what Dan saw when he finally got to visit Prospera last year, development seems to have slowed down.
1: We didn't see that many kind of like actual companies like working. A lot of it is virtual.
0: There were some residential buildings, a Montessori school, a few research facilities working on out-of-the-box medical experiments like gene therapy meant to cure aging, but not many people.
1: I've spoken to some people who are working more on charter cities outside of Honduras. And when I speak to them about Prospera, they tend to describe it as a learning experience for this movement, not so much the model that they want to replicate. I think Prospera probably best reflects some naked truths about the power that the developed world has right now and the tools at its disposal to maintain its power.
2: Is kind of the ideological groundwork for a lot of these efforts to make new cities or communities or kind of self-run polities.
0: There are other charter cities planned in more than 20 countries, especially in Asia and Africa.
3: The Utopians fail to understand why anyone should be so fascinated by the dull gleam of a tiny bit of stone as all the stars in the sky to look at.
0: When Thomas More wrote Utopia over 500 years ago, designing a perfect society was an allegory. Today, technology is making attempts to reshape reality and create versions of so-called network states more possible than ever. The impact of this kind of thinking can be seen all around us, on an island in Honduras, on farmland near San Francisco, amid the rubble of Gaza, or before long, maybe a crater on the moon. The people designing these cities might not care if their choices lead to utopia or dystopia for the rest of us, because the cities aren't necessarily for us.
4: I don't think that Elon Musk is saying we're going to create this like perfect society on the moon. I don't even think that there's much of a desire to create a society. The focus really is on how can we make business work better? How can we cut through red tape? That's not utopian unless you live in a society of corporations.

0: that's it for this week's show. I'm Rund Abdelfattah, and you've been listening to Throughline from NPR. Next week on the show, how reality became something you could edit and sell.
1: The idea

0: is that we're going to record people being people and placing them in very sort of strange, bizarre situations. And that's going to teach us something about what makes people tick.
1: Throughline was created by me and Ramtin Arablouei. This episode was produced by me and
2: Julie Kane,
3: Casey Miner,
4: Christina Kim,
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1: Fact-checking for this episode was done by Kevin Vogel. Special thanks to Holly Baxter, senior staff writer at The Independent, and Rachel Corbett. Thanks also to Tom Nicholson, Johannes Durge, Dylan Kurtz, Rebecca Farrar, Liana Simstrom, Julia Redpath, Beth Donovan, Yolanda Sangweni, and Tommy Evans. This episode was mixed by Jimmy Keeley. Music for this episode was composed by Ramtin and his band, Drop Electric, which includes
5: Naveed Marvi,
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15: From WHYY in Philadelphia, I'm Terry Gross with Fresh Air Weekend. Today, Flea. He co-founded the Red Hot Chili Peppers in 1982.
16: From the first time we stepped on stage, we were intent on being the wildest band that ever existed on this planet.
15: We'll talk about how Flea's music and life have changed.
16: Of course I've changed, and thank God I've changed. I was a lunatic. I was, 19 going on 10.
15: Also, we hear from Nick Offerman. He stars in the new series, Margot's Got Money Troubles. It's about a bright college freshman who gets pregnant and decides to keep the baby. Offerman plays her estranged father, a former pro wrestler who comes back into her life to help. Offerman is best known for playing Ron Swanson in Parks and Recreation. And Zach Galifianakis has a new gardening show, and David Bianculli has a review. First news.
17: Live from NPR News in Washington, I'm Janine Herbst. President Trump says the U.S. will guide stranded ships through the Strait of Hormuz starting tomorrow. The military says it will use 15,000 service members, guided missile destroyers, and more than 100 land and sea-based aircraft. This as the war in Iran is at a stalemate. NPR's Tamara Keith has more.
18: Global oil prices are up. The price of regular gasoline in the U.S. is averaging well over $4 a gallon. And the critical Strait of Hormuz has been functionally closed for weeks. Now President Trump says that for humanitarian reasons, to get ships and crews safely out of the area, the U.S. will guide them through the strait. He's calling it Project Freedom. Quote, if in any way this humanitarian process is interfered with, that interference will unfortunately have to be dealt with forcefully. Iran hasn't agreed